0: It wouldn't be possible because every single individual that came to help, whether it be volunteer firefighters, neighbors, schoolmates, just anyone within the community, then they would all be suspects. The two then lead detectives. Clearly, with all due respect, they didn't do their job correctly or do their job thoroughly or didn't have the know-how to do the job then. Because in a small town, a small hamlet of just over 400 people, a 911 call or the most urgent call one may receive would be a B&E. It wouldn't be a child missing.
1: Law enforcement agencies across Canada emphasized that you should report a missing person immediately to the police because during the first 24 hours, seconds matter. It gives police the best chance to find a missing person, especially children, safely. By October 4th, local news reported Christine's disappearance and the Jessups provided a list of people they were closest to and within their inner circle to police.
0: The Jessups always felt that the perpetrator was someone known to them. The Jessups did have a longer driveway than, say, the average house. They had a larger front. It would take someone to have a lot of guts and balls, quite frankly, to go on a busy street, as busy as Leslie was in 1984, but to pull their car in the driveway when literally divided by a fence would be the Moran property, and then to the south side with greenery separating it, but you can still see through the trees, be another neighbor, and then cars passing, particularly after school, where it's rush hour traffic. So it definitely was a huge risk. So it made sense that it would be someone known to them, because Ken's theory always was that if the perpetrator had been there when Janet and Kenneth returned home and pulled up, and he's known to the Jessup family, and in fact, very close, he could always say, oh, I was just coming to check on Christine, or Chrissy, as the Jessups refer to her so lovingly. So that totally made sense. But the question is, who was the perp? Who was that individual? And later we realized it was the individual that knew Christine would be home alone that morning. Clearly, it had to be someone who knew of their whereabouts that day, because that was a huge risk, even though they would have a solid excuse as to why they were in their home or their driveway at that time. And also for Christine to go willingly, to not cause commotion, to alert the neighbors that she was being taken unwillingly. So there's that factor as well.
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4: By 4 p.m., Christine had been missing for 24 hours. Soon, that became 48, which became 72. On October 6th, Bob Jessup was granted early release on humanitarian grounds, and over the next week, the search continued. People walked through fields with sticks looking for her, divers scoured local ponds, and helicopters flew overhead. News vans drove through the streets of Queensville looking for someone to talk to about Christine because her story had now gripped the nation. Across Canada, as families celebrated Christmas, the Jessup family prepared to spend their holidays without their little girl. They craved to know what had happened to Christine. On December 31, 1984, Fred Patterson was celebrating the last day of the year by hiking with his two daughters near Lake Scugog. It's a popular destination for those hoping to connect with nature, but that day, the hike proved to be harrowing. As Patterson and his daughters walked the path, they noticed something they believed to be skeletal remains and called police. And when police arrived, they found a woodwind instrument with a name on it. It was Christine's recorder. Police also found clothing which matched that of the 9-year-old had been wearing on the day she disappeared. This discovery was the worst possible outcome.
5: New Year's Eve, a child murder case. So it goes from a missing person to a recovery then.
4: New Year's Eve, a child murder case. So it goes from a missing person to a recovery. Christine had been sexually assaulted and stabbed. The difficult task of telling the Jessups that Christine had been murdered fell to Reverend Bev Hall of St. Mary's Anglican Church. Bob said after finding out,
6: "In a way it is good and it's over, in a sense of not knowing. But now it is a question of who did it."
4: Little did he know that it would take over 35 years to find out. On January 7th, 1985, Christine Jessup was laid to rest, and nearly the entire community of Queensville was in attendance to pay their respects. And by now, suspicions and rumors swirled, and many looked around at the crowd and wondered if the killer was amongst them. As it turned out, he was. But police had already set their sights on someone who didn't attend the funeral at all. The Jessup's next-door neighbor, Guy Paul Morin. The Morin family purchased their home on Leslie Street in 1978 when they moved to Queensville. Alphonse Morin was retired, but he'd been an engineer who taught at Seneca College. His wife, Ida, had been a teacher but had retired even though she continued to be a supply teacher when needed. The couple had four girls and one boy, Guy Paul. In October 1984, Guy Paul had been living with his parents while working as a finishing sander at Interiors International Limited, a furniture manufacturing company. On the day that Christine Jessup disappeared, his time card showed he left work at 3:32 p.m. On his way home, he bought some groceries and walked through the front door of his parents' home at 4:30 p.m. And just as he opened his door, his brother-in-law was preparing to leave and the two spoke for several minutes. He placed the groceries in the kitchen, then had a nap while his mother made dinner. At 6:30 p.m., Guy got up, ate with his parents, and then helped his father with some work outside the house. Police then arrived to speak with Guy's mother, Ida, and they asked her about Christine. The officer said later that Guy stared straight ahead and showed no interest in the conversation. For the next few months, though, life continued as it had for the Morin family. By December 1984, Guy was helping his father with renovations around the family home full-time. The family had no idea that Guy Paul Morin had brief suspicions, and police saw him as their prime suspect. By mid-February 1985, police had developed a number of suspects. Now, traditional protocol in Ontario dictates that in situations where an abduction occurs in one jurisdiction and the body is found in another, the police force governing the area in which the remains are discovered has jurisdiction over the homicide investigation. So when Christine Jessup's remains were discovered in Durham Region, the Durham Regional Police Service automatically assumed jurisdiction for the investigation from the York Regional Police Force, which had investigated the child's disappearance for approximately 3 months. The FBI had also created a profile of the perpetrator for York Regional Police that stated he was sane and intelligent and that Christine was his first victim. He lived in the area and he knew Christine. Following the discovery of her remains, two teams of detectives were assigned to the investigation, working independently of each other. Detective Fitzpatrick and Inspector Shepherd and detectives Joseph Laughlin and Reg Webster. There was some element of competition as the team that developed the best suspect would take ultimate control of the investigation. And Detectives Laughlin and Webster investigated three primary suspects. On February 14, 1985, Detective Fitzpatrick and Inspector Shepherd began to zero in on Guy Paul Morin because he fit many of the FBI's profile criteria. He was intelligent and could play several musical instruments and had even won multiple awards in the past few years. He lived in the area and he knew the Jessups. So, they narrowed in on his whereabouts on October 3rd, 1985. 5 days later, they began surveillance of the Morin home. And shortly after, Detective Fitzpatrick and Inspector Shepherd interviewed Guy Paul on February 22nd, 1985, and they became the lead investigators in the case. By then, they had spoken with neighbors and friends about the, quote, weird guy who lived next door. Residents questioned why Guy did not help in the search for Christine or attend her funeral.
5: Was Guy Paul Morin's behavior peculiar? I don't think so. I think he was a 25-year-old fellow who, again, didn't have any knowledge or experience with dealing with a missing or abducted or murdered child. And it's very common, and I'm sure you've heard this a lot, Craig, that when people attend a funeral or an uncomfortable or a very somber or serious event, that sometimes people laugh or sometimes people behave in a very peculiar way or what may be perceived to be peculiar because they're uncomfortable. So that could be anxiety or that could be nerves. Lo and behold, does it mean that you're a child killer or that you're a suspect, of course? So I just think that he was a suspect from the beginning because they needed to pin this on someone. They had zero leads, even though he did have three alibis and he had no record of any criminal activity or history whatsoever. These two detectives led this investigation incorrectly and thought they had closed this investigation incorrectly.
4: On April 22, 1984, investigators raided the Morin home and arrested Guy Paul Morin. The independent soul, who loved beekeeping and playing the clarinet, was arrested as he drove to the community band practice. He was charged with first-degree murder and denied bail. Guy Paul Morin then spent 10 months in Whitby Jail awaiting trial. On January 7, 1986, Guy Paul Morin's trial began in London, Ontario. The venue was moved from Toronto due to a fear of bias. And for the people of Queensville, Guy was already guilty and rumors swirled that he had possibly killed two others and that his family was incestuous. Among the witnesses called to the trial was a jailhouse informant who said Guy had confessed the murder to him. He stated that Guy told him the way to deal with frustration was to, quote, red rum the innocent. Red rum, murder spelled backwards, was a reference to The Shining. And much of the evidence around the case was circumstantial. Although he had given blood, hair, and other DNA samples to police upon his arrest, the only hard evidence police had was described as red animal hair. The hair was found in his car, in his house, and apparently matched hair found on Christine. But today we know there was a major mishandling of evidence in the case, and cross-contamination could have easily been plausible. The remains were scattered, and initial autopsies were incomplete. In fact, the Jessops found bones left behind in the location where Christine had been found after she had been laid to rest, and they themselves submitted the remains to police. But by the time that Guy Paul Morin was on trial, he was seen as nothing less than the devil incarnate. His own lawyer posited that Guy could have been suffering from schizophrenia and had a psychiatrist testify that Guy may have believed he was touching Christine with a magic wand when he stabbed her. Through the month-long trial, Guy Paul Morin claimed his innocence as the jury of 12 men and women began their deliberations on February 7th, 1986. For 14 hours, everyone waited until they made their decision. And when the judge asked if the jury had reached a verdict, the jury foreman stood up and said, "Not guilty." Guy Paul Morin was free. Outside the courthouse, he was swarmed by reporters and said that he was very happy with the verdict and, quote, "It has proven me as I am, innocent."
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4: Guy Pomeran returned to Queensville, where he was still seen as guilty. His family was harassed, and they were told to leave the community as a petition circulated to get them to leave. Very few asked if Guy Pomeran was innocent, was the killer still free? Without another suspect, the Crown appealed the verdict on the grounds that the trial judge made errors in his direction to the jury. And in 1987, the Court of Appeal of Ontario ordered a new trial. Guy appealed the decision to the Supreme Court of Canada, and on November 17, 1988, the Supreme Court ruled that the original trial judge had misdirected the jury on the application of the standard of proof beyond a reasonable doubt to individual pieces of evidence. The court decided a new trial was warranted based on this error. Guy Pomeran surrendered himself to police. But then, the second trial was delayed due to Guy's appeals regarding the Crown's failure to disclose exculpatory evidence and other legal issues, including double jeopardy. Meanwhile, Christine's body was exhumed and a second autopsy was conducted, and the results were horrific. Christine Jessup had been sexually assaulted and stabbed at least 200 times, with many defensive wounds found. The little girl had bravely fought for her life. The horrors were too much to take for the Jessup family, which had fallen apart since 1984. Bob and Janet had split, with Janet living in a motel paid for by friends, while Christine's older brother battled alcoholism, and now the Jessups would have to face another trial, which began on November 13, 1991, in London, Ontario. The trial of Guy Pomeran continued as it became the longest murder trial in Canadian history at the time. For 9 months, the Crown presented a mostly circumstantial case filled with holes, and many believed Guy would be free in the end. Finally, on July 23, 1992, the Crown rested its case. This time, the jury deliberated not for hours, but days. On the eighth day, they had reached a verdict. Guilty. Guy Pomeran was sentenced to life in prison. For the family of Christine Jessup, it felt like their agonizing ordeal had finally come to an end. The man they believed had killed Christine would spend the rest of his life behind bars. Despite the guilty verdict, Guy continued to state he was innocent. And the thing is, he was. But he still began to serve his life sentence on July 30th, 1992. And rather than put him in his own cell, as was common for those convicted of murdering a child, Guy was sent into general population, and this put him at great risk from other inmates. Guy described himself as, quote, scared beyond belief. But Guy was not attacked. His fellow inmates had followed the case and believed he was wrongfully convicted. And when his sister visited him, they told her that he was being looked after. And they weren't the only ones to believe his innocence. On August 22, 1992, the Justice for Guy Pomeran Committee filed an appeal. The volunteers then applied for his release on bail, which was granted on February 9, 1993. A year later, his lawyers filed an amended notice of appeal. And by then, science was catching up, and advancements in DNA technology allowed for positive matching between samples collected at crime scenes and those taken from those convicted of crimes. Guy Pomeran was more than happy to provide DNA to prove his innocence. His DNA was tested against samples that were found at the scene. And on January 23, 1995, Guy Pomeran was exonerated.
17: DNA exonerated me in two categories. There was a DQ alpha testing, and then there was a polymarker testing, that being more discriminative of the first. And it totally exonerated me in both categories, proving that me, Guy here, did not do this crime, killing Christine Jessup. Just in heaven. I'm happy. I'm free. That's how I feel. Free.
4: For a decade, Guy Pomeran had stated his innocence. Finally, science proved it. A month after Guy was cleared of the crime, the Christine Jessup case was transferred to the Toronto Police. They formed a 9-man task force to find the killer. And for the next 4 weeks, the task force interviewed 300 suspects before disbanding. And Christine Jessup's case had gone cold. The wrongful conviction of Guy Pomeran had many asking how such a thing could have happened. On June 26, 1996, the Commission on Proceedings Involving Guy Pomeran, led by former Quebec Court of Appeal Judge Fred Kaufman, was formed. It would determine what happened and to find ways to prevent such a thing from occurring again. Hearings began on February 10, 1997, and continued for the next 146 days. And during that time, 120 witnesses were called and 100,000 pages of documents were brought forward. The inquiry found many deficiencies in how evidence was collected and handled, including the lack of a grid search of the crime scene area. The crime scene was also not sealed from the public, and there were allegations that ice was melted off the body with hair dryers as gardening tools were used to dig up the evidence. The inquiry also found what was termed noble cause corruption or tunnel vision in investigators, which led them to force the evidence to fit their theory of the case and not let the evidence point them in the right direction. That included influencing the Jessup family in their memory of events. Since Guy Pomeran did not get home from work until 4:35 p.m., and Ken Jessup stated he had arrived home with his mom at 4:10 p.m., police pushed Ken and Janet to believe their memory of the time was wrong. The Kaufman report was issued on April 9, 1998. It contained 1,380 pages and 119 recommendations. Most of the recommendations dealt with ways that police and prosecutors could avoid developing a narrow mindset by including new interview techniques and improved methods for gathering and storing evidence. The case of Guy Pomeran is a landmark in Canadian legal history because it was instrumental in highlighting the importance of DNA evidence and the need for systemic changes to the justice system. The Association in Defense of the Wrongly Convicted was formed as a result of his case. And, as a result of a negotiated civil litigation settlement, Guy Pomeran received $1.25 million in compensation. He got married, had two sons, and has largely stayed out of the public eye ever since.
5: I don't know if he ever, and he'd be able to address this better than I, but from my understanding, ever to have any closure. He tried to live his life and move on with some sort of normalcy. But even his sister in our documentary series had said that it was preposterous that this even happened. And how do you go on and how do you continue with your life after everything that he suffered directly and then his immediate family had suffered? And then that community, I mean, I can't imagine what it was like for him during those 18 months in prison. But then when he tried to live his life while he was a suspect within the community, how does one have any sort of normalcy? It's just a horrific tragedy for both families.
4: Guy Pomeran was able to taste freedom again, but he was tainted by the whole ordeal. And the family of Christine Jessup remained trapped in not knowing what had happened to her. Without any new leads, it seemed like her case would go unsolved forever.
5: Quite truthfully, if it wasn't for forensic genetic genealogy and Toronto Police, and that being said, Detective Steve Smith, if it wasn't for Toronto Police reopening the case, or if it was open, applying the resources to the case, and if modern technology didn't exist, I'm quite certain that this case would remain unsolved, unfortunately. And Guy Pomeran would still have that stigma, even though he was found innocent and exonerated, that stigma still exists, unfortunately. And people do have a biased opinion. And again, that comes back to the attention that this story and this case didn't receive. So perhaps if the public was more informed and perhaps better educated, that they would have a clear understanding as opposed to just hearing this and that and picking up pieces. And then, and it's to no one's fault. It's not their fault. People only know what they hear. They don't have access to what someone involved in the case or in the production would have access to, of course. So it isn't anyone's fault, but definitely modern technology and the advancements of forensic genealogy has played a part, if played the whole part, because otherwise we wouldn't be having this conversation.
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4: Finding the person who killed her daughter is all Janet Jessup had wanted for more than 35 years. And it's also what Detective Steve Smith of the Toronto Police Service's Cold Case Unit wanted. He remembered the case and followed it when he was younger, so when he was invited to attend a 2-week training course where the techniques used to catch the Golden State Killer were taught, Detective Smith quickly came up to speed on the intricacies of familial DNA and genetic genealogy. He thought Christine's case could be solved using this innovative technique, which combines DNA analysis with genealogical research by matching a sample to a DNA database to determine a family relationship and identify a likely suspect. For 6 months, Detective Smith and Anthony Redgrave, a forensic genetic genealogist, worked to identify the killer. And then, on October 9th, 2020, Toronto police positively identified Christine Jessup's killer. Then, less than a week later, Toronto Police Chief James Raymer sat next to a screen during a news conference at Toronto Police Headquarters. On Thursday, October 15th, 2020, Calvin Hoover was identified as the person who had sexually assaulted and murdered Christine Jessup. The Hoover family had been close with the Jessups. Heather Hoover worked as a dispatcher at Eastern Independent Telecom. Her husband Calvin worked there as a cable installer, working alongside the lead hand of cable installers, Bob Jessup. The two families often went to each other's homes for barbecues and birthdays.
5: And Heather would babysit Christine from time to time, but more so they would play with each other's children. They were very close.
4: On the day Christine went missing, Janet made 3 phone calls. She called Bob's lawyer, his boss, and Heather Hoover.
5: Janet had a conversation with her at 7 a.m. that morning or around that time, pertaining to something entirely different, but Heather could hear Christine in the background and she was upset, and Janet explained to her as to why she was upset, because she couldn't go see her father. But Christine and the Jessups, Janet, Kenneth, and Bob, were very close to the Hoovers. In fact, Christine had spent the night 48 hours prior at the Hoover home, so she had slept over at the Hoovers.
4: It is believed Calvin met Christine outside the Jessups' home and said that he was taking her to see her father. He hung her coat on the hook too high for her to have done herself, while she grabbed her recorder to show her father. Investigators think he planned the abduction for some time and had a site already in his mind. The Hoover family had a cabin near where the body was found, and investigators believed he killed her there and then moved the body to where it was eventually found. After Christine disappeared, Calvin was out looking for her.
5: I think Calvin Hoover was able to fly under the radar because he wasn't a suspect, and also because he ingratiated himself in the investigation to help, and also he made himself very public. So he didn't try to hide. He didn't act odd. He was like everyone else. He was there for the Jessups to help them with the search, and then to help them when with the funeral and so on and so forth. So he was there for the Jessups. So his behavior wasn't peculiar in any way.
4: He attended her funeral and was at the Jessups family home afterwards. Early in the case, Calvin's name was in the files, but police didn't investigate any further, and he was never even questioned. While Guy Pomerantz suffered for a decade as an accused killer, Calvin Hoover walked free until 2015, when he took his own life via carbon monoxide poisoning in Port Hope, Ontario. During the autopsy, a blood sample was collected and put on file at the Centre of Forensic Sciences Laboratory in Toronto. And 5 years later, Toronto police issued a warrant, one of the first ones in Canada, to use a deceased person's DNA to match a sample discovered through genetic genealogy. That is how police finally got Christine Jessup's killer.
1: If he were alive today, the Toronto Police Service would arrest Calvin Hoover for the murder of Christine Jessup.
6: A stunning development in a decades-old cold case, the murder of 9-year-old Christine Jessup of Queensville, Ontario, in 1984. Through DNA evidence, Toronto police have identified a former friend of the Jessup family as the killer.
1: We positively confirmed the identification of the person responsible for the DNA sample found on Christine's underwear. Calvin Hoover of Toronto, Ontario, was 28 years old in 1984.
4: Ken Jessup said his mom had finally found peace. He said,
7: "She's happy with the news. She's upset it was someone we knew well."
4: Hoover will never stand trial for his crime and went to his grave believing he got away with murder.
5: I feel that there isn't closure because, yes, he is deceased and took his own life. So it's Did he pay the ultimate price for his crime by taking his own life? Well, that's subject to one's opinion, but it would have been, I think, better justice, if that makes any sense, if he was on trial for his crime. And if the Jessup family and had the opportunity to have their say and to say what they would want to say to him, if anything, and for Toronto Police to fully have the opportunity to do their due diligence and to have the opportunity to for him to be found guilty. Obviously he is, but to be tried and found guilty and to fully clear Guy Pomeran's name.
4: George Simpson, Christine's grandfather, died believing Guy Pomeran had killed her. He died feeling guilty for purchasing the house next door. Janet Jessup died on March 15th, 2024, finally knowing what happened to her daughter. And Ken Jessup overcame his personal demons and became sober on March 7th, 2022. Today, he helps other people with their grief and addictions. On the 40th anniversary of Christine's disappearance, he buried his mom alongside his sister. And if you're interested in seeing this incredible story, make sure you watch the Christine Jessup story on Crave. It was produced by my guest, Folklore Chevrier, and it's available to stream right now. As for the Guy Pomeran case, it was the second major wrongful conviction case to occur in the modern era of the Canadian criminal justice system, and his landmark case helped other wrongfully convicted people find their freedom. As I mentioned earlier, the defense of the wrongly convicted was created to help exonerate Guy Pomeran. But the volunteers behind it did not stop once Guy was free. They began looking at other cases where miscarriages of justice had occurred. If sufficient new evidence was available, the organization applied for a ministerial review. One of their most notable victories was David Milgaard, who had spent over 20 years behind bars for a murder he didn't commit. You may remember his story from the tragically hip song Wheat Kings, the greatest Canadian song ever written, in my opinion. In January 1969, 16-year-old Milgaard and his friends Ron Wilson and Nicole John embarked on a trip across Canada. The three were in Saskatoon, Saskatchewan, visiting their friend Albert Cardrain, when a 20-year-old nursing student, Gail Miller, was found dead on a snowbank nearby. Under pressure to solve the crime, police focused their attention on Milgaard, Wilson, and John. Milgaard was charged with murder, and his friends were coerced by police into giving false confessions, and he was convicted of murder and sentenced to life in prison on January 31, 1970. On July 18, 1997, a DNA laboratory in the United Kingdom confirmed that samples on the victim's clothing did not originate from Milgaard and effectively exonerated Milgaard. And through it all, the defense of the wrongly convicted was there to help. Since its inception, the organization has been directly involved in exonerating 29 wrongful convictions. It is estimated that each year, its lawyers donate $3.5 million in pro bono hours to the organization. And today, defense of the wrongly convicted is known as Innocence Canada. I would like to thank Folklore Chevrier for her time and for her work on the three-part documentary, which was an invaluable help in crafting this episode. This show is researched, produced, and written by me, Craig Baird, with the help of Dila Velasquez. 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Until next time, I'm Craig Baird, and this is Canadian History X.
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0: From the National Newsroom of the Canadian Press, I'm Naira Ahmed. One Canadian detained by Israel is still in Turkey after suffering serious injuries after their Gaza-bound flotilla was intercepted by Israel. The total 12 Canadians were then deported to Turkey, where the two remained in hospital as of Friday after suffering appalling abuse while in custody. Israeli prison officials have denied any abuse. Nine of the other Canadian activists are expected back in Canada sometime this week at airports in Montreal, Toronto, and Vancouver. A Canadian immigration lawyer says a new U.S. policy requiring most foreigners to apply for green cards from their home countries could cause delays and complications for Canadians in the United States.
1: U.S. immigration officials say foreigners living in the country on temporary visas, including students, workers, and visitors, must now apply for green cards through consular services in their home countries, with some exceptions. A Toronto immigration lawyer says the policy came out of left field and warns the U.S. consulate in Montreal, the only one in Canada processing green card applications, could face major backlogs and wait times stretching months or even years. Joel Guberman says several of his clients are already affected, and he expects more Canadians living in the U.S. to seek legal advice in the coming days. David Augustine, The Canadian Press.
0: Meanwhile, a senior Pentagon official says Canada's defense partnership with the U.S. is facing growing tension over military planning and spending.
2: The official says Ottawa received a classified paper outlining U.S. priorities for North American defense, but responded without providing what Washington viewed as a credible plan. Officials in the Trump administration also criticized delays around Canada's review of its F-35 fighter jet purchase and recently paused a long-standing bilateral defense advisory board. Canada says it has made historic investments into Arctic security, military readiness, and defense spending, reaching NATO's 2% GDP target for the first time. But U.S. officials say Canada still needs to show more clearly how future spending will strengthen continental defense commitments. John Kennedy, The Canadian Press.
0: The U.S. Secret Service says a suspect is now dead after approaching a White House checkpoint with a weapon and began firing at posted officers. Federal officials say officers returned fire and hit the suspect, who was transported to an area hospital where he later died. The Secret Service says none of its officers were injured and notes that while President Donald Trump was at the White House at the time, he was not impacted. And abroad, a second Ebola treatment center has been set ablaze in eastern Congo, with 18 suspected cases leaving.
3: Another attack on an Ebola treatment center in eastern Congo as angry residents burn part of a health facility, the second in a week. The local hospital director says 18 patients who may have been infected had to leave. The WHO says the Ebola outbreak there spreading rapidly. The International Red Cross confirming three of its aid workers helping bury bodies have died of Ebola. There are now at least 177 suspected deaths, 750 suspected cases, with no available vaccine for this rare type of Ebola. I'm Julie Walker.
0: This is the Canadian Press. In sports, life on the road in the NHL playoffs has been pretty good for the Montreal Canadiens. Montreal chases its eighth road playoff win when it visits the Carolina Hurricanes in the second game of the Eastern Conference Final. The Canadiens improved to 7-2 away from home with a 6-2 win in the series opener on Thursday. The Cleveland Cavaliers host the New York Knicks, looking to get back into their best-of-seven NBA Eastern Conference Final series. New York certainly has momentum after winning the first two games at home. A day off for Canada at the World Hockey Championship, the unbeaten Canadiens chase a sixth straight win Sunday when they face Slovakia. A productive day for George Russell at the Canadian Grand Prix in Montreal. Russell earned the pole position for Sunday's race, finishing 0.086 seconds ahead of his Mercedes teammate. And a season-high fourth straight win for the Toronto Blue Jays. Jordan Springer's leadoff home run and Jesus Sanchez go-ahead RBI double in the sixth inning led Toronto past the Pittsburgh Pirates 5-2 at the Rogers Centre. From the Canadian Press, I'm Naira Ahmed.
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5: Hey, welcome in. It's Friday. It's The Last Show. This is the program where you might learn one or two things, but also might lose a brain cell or two or three along the way. Here's some of the topics that are coming up on the show. Nowadays, it's so easy to fall victim to scams and hoaxes, what with disinformation and deepfakes. But guess what? You're not alone. People throughout history have fallen victim to some pretty hilarious hoaxes. Like the guy who wrote Sherlock Holmes. He thought a hoax about fairies was real. So we'll take a look at old-timey hoaxes, old-timey conspiracy theories in about 10 minutes' time. Then, ever wonder why the whole world seems built for righties? Sorry, lefties. Towards the end of the hour, why is that? Why did evolution pick a favorite hand? How did that all work? And why on earth did some lefties survive anyway? Okay, all right, okay. Those are some of the topics we're going to cover and some of the discussions we're going to have tonight on The Last Show. There's going to be more. You're going to learn more. But for now, let's dive in. Breaking news in the thrilling world of sloth news. A Florida attraction named Sloth World, meant to show off the adorable sluggish sloths, is now tied to dozens of deaths of the animal, which is making talking about sloths a little less adorable here. But let's talk to Dr. Holly Molinaro, who's an animal welfare consultant at Animal Wellbeing Solutions, to really get to the bottom of this one. Holly, welcome to the show.
6: Thank you. Thanks for having me.
5: So the big question, Sloth World, what was it supposed to be? What are some of these animal attraction places that feel a little sketchier than zoos? What are they supposed to provide us?
6: Yeah, I think it's a good way to say that they are sketchier than zoos. They essentially was like, come in, hold a sloth, pet a sloth, take pictures with the sloth, and then be on your way. And a lot of these places are just like that. Just come, interact with a wild animal that you should not be interacting with.
5: Sloths seem like they would be pretty hardy creatures. So I think most people would think, okay, how bad could that be? We'll come take a few photos. Maybe they do conservation stuff. Maybe they don't. Probably they don't. But what kind of environment do sloths need to survive well?
6: Yeah, so one, sloths are from tropical areas. So they need, you know, certain conditions like that. The thing that happened at Sloth World, these people imported sloths in the winter in Florida, but in the winter in Florida. And so a lot of the sloths were too cold because they didn't have the right temperatures for the sloths. They just put them in a warehouse until the building was ready.
5: That's awful.
6: It's so awful. This story is so sad.
5: Oh, man. I was trying to frame it as fun because it's sloths and sloths are fun. But this is very heartbreaking.
6: It's so heartbreaking. And also sloths, everyone's like, oh, they're so slow, which is cute. But they also have a really slow metabolism. So that means a lot of things like are just going to really take a long time to even show up that they might be hurt or in pain or dying. And so it's really hard to actually take care of them because, again, they're so slow physically and metabolically.
5: So they need to really be in that right environment. Temperature's super important. Is the central issue here, and we'll just throw the word allegedly out so the sloth world doesn't sue us, but is the central issue that this attraction, this tourist sloth place, we're just bad operators, you know, treating the animals like decor, just trying to get money out of it, get that picture with me and the sloth at Sloth World and not really taking care of it.
6: No, absolutely. Allegedly. Absolutely. they imported, I think it was like, actually, they don't know the real number because the bookkeeping is sketchy too.
5: Oh, great.
6: And then they just put a bunch of these sloths in a warehouse, not designed for animals. And then their building wasn't open yet. So they were like, oh, we have like these 80 sloths. Let's just put them in a warehouse until we're ready to open. And then like 60 of them died.
5: That's awful. What does cold stun mean? I was talking to a lobsterologist. I actually don't remember what he was, but he was talking about how to humanely dispatch lobsters and how you can throw them in the freezer and they'll get kind of stunned before you eat them.
6: Yeah.
5: Be kind to your lobsters, people.
6: Yeah.
5: Is this similar? Like when you put an animal in a cold environment, it kind of like starts to shut down?
6: Similar, yeah. So differently than lobsters because lobsters aren't mammals and sloths are, but same idea. Like, especially because...
5: it was a bad comparison, let's be honest here. But you yes-anded me and I appreciate it.
6: It is a good comparison because sloths do need like these really intense environments. And then you bring them very quickly into a new environment. And because also they're just so slow and that's why we love them, they just can't keep up.
5: Now, the public have this image of these creatures as like adorable, lazy, slow moving. They probably chill in hammocks if they could, if they were smart enough to create them. Mm-hmm. Is this image kind of misleading? Because they're kind of fragile, it sounds like.
6: They're extremely fragile. I don't think it's misleading in general. I mean, they come down to like poop like once a week. Like they're just so slow moving.
5: I would lose my mind. I need my Metamucil in the morning, but we're not talking about me.
6: Yeah, but I think with any wild animal, especially the cute ones, we forget that they're still animals and they still need a lot of care and needs met And when we take them out of the wild to just play with us humans, we're not meeting any of those needs. And like any animal just taken just purely for human interaction, they're going to suffer.
5: Like a petting zoo environment, it might be fine for like goats and sheep. These are domesticated animals that can be around us. They're used to being pet by us. They've been handled by us and they've evolved to be around us. But exotic wild animals, maybe not such a great idea.
6: Yes, that is exactly the case. People, when I talk about this, people are like, what about cat cafes? I love going to a cat cafe. I'm like, that's fine. Cats, you know, they will tell you if they want to be pet or not. They can walk away. Cats have evolved to be with us. Not Sauce.
5: And cat cafes, not all of them, but many of them get involved with like adoption and housing
6: exactly.
5: Cats and cat welfare. These people were not into sloth welfare, clearly.
6: Clearly.
5: So walk me through the difference between like an accredited zoo and something like an owl cafe or a sloth cafe or a roadside lion attraction where they're just trying to get a few bucks out of those lions. Or I guess tiger is more popular.
6: So accredited zoos in America, there's a bunch of different governing bodies in America.
5: A few bucks out of those lions. Or I guess tiger is more popular.
6: So accredited zoos in America, there's a bunch of different governing bodies. In America, we have

0: have good welfare too. And you have to submit like a thick binder of all this stuff that you're doing. And you have to do it every 5 years. So it's not just like, oh, we did it, we're good. You have to be reaccredited every 5 years. So it's an intense process that these youths have to go through to ensure that they're meeting all these standards. Whereas these roadside attractions, they just get like a license from Fish and Wildlife saying they can have an animal, and
1: Yeah.
0: that's about it.
1: It's funny, they got to take care of the people because people are animals too. No,
0: Yeah.
1: I live in New York. I'm from Canada. I remember going to the Toronto Zoo, and my friend is involved there. It's the exact same thing. I won't say all countries, but many countries' zoos have this strict accreditation process. I think I added an extra syllable there. So what would you want people to know when they just like go online and they get a targeted ad for like a Sloth World, for example, to take a picture with a cute animal? What would you want them to know?
0: So number one, if there's any type of interact, touch, pet a wild animal, red flag. Just red flag. And number two, if you're curious about going to the zoo, anytime you Google a zoo's website, if you scroll down to the bottom, it'll say if it's accredited. They're very proud of that. So there'll be a little AZA logo, and then you can know that you're actively supporting a zoo that actively supports their animals' welfare.
1: If I care about sloths, what can I do? Leave them in the wild or leave seeing them to an accredited zoo? Is that the bottom line here?
0: Exactly.
1: Avoid Sloth World, allegedly. Please don't sue us, Sloth World.
0: Yes, exactly. And if you really desperately want to pet a sloth, become an animal caretaker, become a zookeeper, become a veterinarian, then you can help sloths and actually touch them.
1: That's actually not the worst advice I've heard in the world. Well, Dr. Holly Molinaro is an animal welfare consultant at Animal Wellbeing Solutions. Holly, it's been a joy. You've taken this grim story that's sad for the sloths and somehow made it informative and fun.
0: Thank you. That's what I try to do.
1: Up next, could a shaved green monkey fool you into thinking it was an alien? After the break, historical hoaxes and scams and what we can learn about them today.
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1: A beloved 75-year-old man washing up, getting ready for bed, is brutally beaten and killed. 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
4: Want to know if you're being scammed? Want to know if you're falling victim to a hoax? Why not look at some great historical examples of hoaxes and scams to see if you're falling victim to one today? That is what we're going to discuss here with Nathan Radke. It's Conspiracy Corner. Nathan's a professor of conspiracy studies at Humber Polytechnic, and he co-hosts the Uncover Up podcast. Nathan, I almost got through that introduction correctly.
5: Well, in a way, I am a prospector, too. Mm-hmm. In that I sift through history to find little gold nuggets of strange stories.
4: You are a prospector of conspiracy theories.
5: Exactly. So that also totally worked. Yeah, we live in very scammy and hoaxy times right now. And in times like that, it's good to kind of look back at history and see if we can learn any kind of lessons. And the idea of the scam and the hoax, they're related, but they're not identical. Like, a hoax is any sort of deliberately crafted false evidence that's presented as true to try to trick an audience. But there's all sorts of different motivations why somebody might pull a hoax. You know, like a hoaxer, sometimes they want to get caught. Sometimes it's that they can make some kind of point, or they can show how clever they are, or just for the lulz. But a scam has an extra component to it. A scam, the person pulling the scam wants to profit from the lie. And so some hoaxers want to get caught, but a scammer never wants to get caught, so that they can keep that scam going as long as possible.
4: So you might create a hoax for more, I don't know, less nefarious reasons. Maybe you just want attention. Maybe you just want to prove a point. But when you add the scam element, that's when you're taking people's money.
5: No, exactly. And in fact, as we'll see from some of these examples, some people do hoaxes for what they consider to be beneficial reasons, to try to, I don't know, almost like present some kind of lesson or moral. But we'll get to them. Let's start with some UFO scams, because, of course, UFOs are all over the news right now. There was a recent UFO file dumped by the U.S. government, and I've been working through those files. I've gone through about 10% of the material so far, mostly FBI files from the 40s and 50s. But it's amazing. Even in those early, early days of the flying saucer phenomenon, there's still a ton of hoaxes and scams.
4: I know that you didn't necessarily want to cover this, but like crop circles are a great example, especially some of the ones we saw like in Europe, what, in the 90s? It was just a bunch of farmers with some boards laying down some patterns for the lulz, you know, like that was a hoax, maybe not a scam, or maybe they wanted to increase tourism, but essentially a hoax.
5: Yeah, that's basically a hoax. And it provides a very important lesson about hoaxes that we can get to right away, is that often the hoax gets a lot of press, and then the debunking gets almost no press. And we'll see that in that pattern in some of these examples.
4: Well, let's go through them. I'm excited.
5: All right, let's go back to the dawn of the flying saucer movement, which is 1947. So right after flying saucers hit the newspaper, a couple of harbor patrolmen in Maury Island on the west coast of the United States say they saw a fleet of donut-shaped saucers, which flew low down over their boat. One of them appeared damaged, and it dropped some strange pieces of metal to the ground. And the Air Force, because this was the dawn of this phenomenon and nobody had any idea what was happening, the Air Force took this story really seriously. They sent investigators to interview the men and to examine this strange metal. And then, when those investigators were flying back to their base, their plane crashed and they were killed.
4: Oh, I like that. That's ripe ground for a conspiracy right there.
5: Yeah, of course, because that event caused people to become even more alarmed and suspicious. Like, something weird was clearly going on. Were they killed by aliens? Were they killed by their own government? Like, what in the world is happening?
4: Fertile ground.
5: Very fertile for growing some conspiracy plants.
4: It's not ripe. It's ripe for conspiracies. It's fertile ground. Okay, keep going, please.
5: It's fertile ground for planting ripe conspiracies.
4: Exactly. Thank you. Okay, please go. It's the third mistake, but let's roll with it.
5: Yeah, third time's a charm. But of course, as you would expect, based on what we're talking about today, the two men who claimed to see the saucers were actually pulling a scam. And we know this. They had come up with a few different versions of that story before they settled on the one they told. They'd been trying to sell it to different newspapers. The metal, when examined, was just scrap slag from a nearby foundry. And ultimately, what they were trying to do was, there was a very famous magazine that was looking for UFO stories, and they were trying to sell that story to that magazine for profit and fame. And after those two Air Force officers were killed, the men admitted their scam to the FBI. Because at that point, it had kind of spiraled a little bit out of control, and they, you know, they wanted to come clean because, I mean, things had gotten extremely serious at that point.
4: But let me guess, the article that got published, that they sold, that they profited off of, that made headlines, that's what everyone talked about, and then later when they admitted it was a scam, that really didn't make headlines.
5: Exactly. Another one that I came across, and I'm someone who has been studying the history of flying saucers for over a decade, so I was really surprised when I'm going through these FBI files, and I saw a photograph I had never seen before of a man holding up an alien that he had hit with his car.
4: Oh, that's fun.
5: Yeah, that's what I said. So, July 1953, there's a man named Edward Waters, and two of his friends and him were driving at night near Mableton, Georgia, when they encountered something strange. According to Waters, there were three small creatures standing a short distance away from, of course, a saucer-shaped craft on the ground. And the men drove after the creatures. Two of the strange beings managed to get into the saucer, which then took off and burned the ground underneath it. And the third one got hit by Waters' car and killed. And so Waters was able to retrieve this dead alien and bring it to the authorities. And its tiny corpse, you can see it in the photograph. It was very strange looking. Two legs and two arms like a person, but under 3 feet tall, and green skin.
4: Okay, how do you create a hoax like that back then?
5: Well, okay, I mean, the story caused a big stir in the area. There had previously been some reports of odd-colored lights in the sky, and this was at, like, again, peak flying saucer time. And what it doesn't mention in the files, because, of course, I looked into this case, because I was thinking, what in the world is this? What it doesn't mention in that file release is that, of course, this was also a hoax and a scam. They did an autopsy on that alien, and it was determined that Waters had gotten himself a dead monkey.
4: Oy, gross.
5: Now, I don't know from where. Apparently, he never said where he found a dead monkey. I don't know where one gets a dead monkey. But he had cut off its tail, removed all its hair, and dyed it green. And then he burned the ground by the highway with a blowtorch.
4: Okay, so he created a fake flying saucer burn mark. He took an animal and mutilated it, gross,
5: yep,
4: to make it look like an alien.
5: Yep.
4: Full hoax. Was it to create hysteria? Was it to scam? What was the reason for this?
5: Well, he was hoping to sell the story because, again, this was a time when a lot of newspapers were offering big money for a convincing flying saucer story. And so there were a bunch of people, and that's one of the reasons why it's hard to study UFOs and flying saucers, because the early days are just filled with so many scams like this. Now, he admitted to the hoax, of course, and was fined $40.
4: Oh, wow. They really came down hard on him.
5: Yeah, exactly.
4: Although $40 in the 1950s or whatever, that's worth $4 billion now or something.
5: I mean, back in the day, you could get a steak and a movie for that.
4: Yeah.
5: But, I mean, we look back in the past and we're like, oh, we're more sophisticated than that. We're smarter than that. People in the olden days could be taken in so easily. But in January of 2009, which is kind of recent, Morristown, New Jersey, population gets disturbed by a series of UFO sightings. And people, of course, start speculating about alien involvement. The videos are all over YouTube. Mainstream news outlets are picking it up. There's these strange lights in the sky. They appear to be moving in formation. And some of the witnesses say they almost looked like they were in communication with each other. They were moving in such a deliberate way, and they were such an organized sort of formation. A documentary series called UFO Hunters comes in, investigate it, and they conclude, all we can say for sure is definitely not just flares. That's all we can say, definitely not flares. And the sightings go on for months. Hundreds of people see it, police officers, pilots, people who consider themselves UFO experts. And then, of course, two men come forward and said, nope, the whole thing was a hoax. We had tied flares to balloons with fishing line. They had filmed the entire project so they could prove that they were the ones who had done it. And the reason they did it was to show how shaky the entire field of alleged UFO experts was and to stress the importance of critical thinking and careful observation.
4: All right, so the UFO sightings, the modern ones that were definitely not flares, ended up being flares.
5: They were flares, and these men were fined $250.
4: Well, we're talking about historical alien and UFO-related hoaxes, but one thing that's definitely real are fairies. And we come back from the break, we will give you definite evidence of a real fairy sighting in England, and then explain why it was a scam and a hoax. A host. I'm struggling. That's my 10th mistake in this interview, but hey, it's radio. Nathan Radke is here. He's a professor of conspiracy studies at Humber Polytechnic. Check out his upcoming book, Uncover Up, How to Think Clearly in the Age of Conspiracy. You can pre-order that now. We'll be back with historical hoaxes and scams in a moment.
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4: All throughout history, there have been scams and hoaxes, aliens, fairies, giants, and we're telling you all about them here with Nathan Radke, a conspiracy studies professor at Humber Polytechnic. He's got an upcoming book called Uncover Up, How to Think Clearly in the Age of Conspiracy. Pre-order that now. Like right now. Nathan, welcome back to the show.
5: Right now, at this very moment.
4: All right. Fairies are real. End of interview.
5: Yeah. I mean, that's all. That's all you need. In 1917... there's two English girls, and they produced some wild photographs because it showed the two girls sitting in the back garden having a nice time while winged fairies, only a few inches tall, danced in front of them. And you, of course, you can see these photographs are very famous. They're all available online. And the girls claimed that the fairies were real. And eventually, these photographs were published in a magazine in 1920 because one of the strongest supporters of the veracity of these photographs was none other than Arthur Conan Doyle, who was the author of the Sherlock Holmes stories.
4: Oh, isn't it Sir Arthur Conan Doyle? Come on.
5: Sir Arthur Conan Doyle, author of the Sherlock Holmes stories.
4: Thank you. We're guarding his knightship, his peerage,
5: knighthood.
4: His knighthood, knight personhood, whatever. I'm not good at knights.
5: I'm better in the day myself.
4: Okay, I'm actually looking at these photographs from back then. They're pretty convincing.
5: They're pretty good. I know. They look great. I mean, they're black and white, and black and white photographs, they all kind of look kind of strange. And so the fact that there's dancing fairies in front of these kids, they're very well taken. They're very well developed. Now, Sir Arthur Conan Doyle writes an article to accompany these photos in the magazine saying that he hoped the photographs would teach 20th century minds that the world was more magical and mysterious than they knew. We had gotten so skeptical. We had gotten so cynical. We had gotten so scientific. He said, look, evidence that there is still magic in this world.
4: Would you think the author of Sherlock Holmes, like the ultra-rational detective, would look a little deeper to maybe ask whether these photographs were in fact real, or was he a part of the hoax himself?
5: He wasn't part of it, but what he was a true believer, and it's kind of interesting, and it doesn't make a lot of sense. The guy who invented the most famous rational fictional detective of all time was a guy who it was very easy to con him into hoaxes and scams. Doyle had been friends with Houdini, Henry Houdini, the great escapist, and Houdini was a hardcore skeptic, and they used to get into giant fights because Houdini would be so furious with Doyle that Doyle would fall for every psychic and medium or table tapper or whatever, to the point where eventually their friendship just ended, and Houdini became kind of obsessed with trying to debunk all of this stuff. And so with Doyle behind it, I mean, this story really caught some traction. Not everybody at the time believed that they were legit, but it wasn't until the 1980s that one of the sisters came forward and said, okay, no, obviously we faked the whole thing. We had a book of illustrations of fairies, and the older sister had copied them onto cardboard and then cut them out and then hung the cutouts from fishing line to pose the photographs.
4: I would say, if anything, the real conspiracy here is that sister was a great artist, you know?
5: Yeah. No, the pictures, they look great, and the photographs themselves are very well staged. But what's interesting about this one is that sister, when she admitted that it was a scam, well, she didn't really benefit from it, so it was more of a hoax. She said that it got away from them. They weren't trying to scam anyone. They weren't trying to rip anybody off. But after Sir Arthur Conan Doyle came forward as a supporter, they felt too embarrassed and guilty to tell anyone the truth. So this is sort of an example of a hoax that gets away from the hoaxer. Once you send a hoax out into the world, you don't have any control over it, and it can develop a life of its own.
4: We've learned that lesson with you on the show before and with your colleague Lee, that sometimes people in earnest come up with some, you know, joke conspiracy, and then people believe it. And even if the people who come forward who created the hoax, the people who believe it don't believe that it was a hoax.
5: Yeah, I mean, the classic example of this is the birds aren't real conspiracy, which was started, again, as a deliberate prank to prove that people believe silly things, And then it got away from the creator, and now there are people who believe that birds sit on, you know, power lines because they're recharging because they're drones and they're robots.
4: I didn't know that part of it. That makes sense.
5: Yeah, yeah. Well, actually, now that I think about it,
4: maybe birds aren't real. Think about it. If I was a bird drone, where would I go to recharge? A power line, because I need power.
5: See, and this is what happens. The hoax gets a life of its own.
4: Can I put my AA batteries up against the power line and they'll just magically charge? Is that how that works?
5: I don't advise that, but that's not my area of expertise.
4: Well, we're not chemists, physicists. We're okay. Let's talk the Cardiff Giant. Let's stay over in the great British island of the British island, England. Is that the name of it? I think so.
5: Although this is actually in the colonies.
4: Ah, yes, that Cardiff in New York. That's what I meant.
5: So the Cardiff Giant, it was 1860s New York, which is a city in the United States. And there was a man named George Hull, and he gets into an argument about whether giants were real. And Hull said, no, giants aren't real, but apparently he loses that argument. And he's one of those guys that doesn't take the loss of an argument well. So he's so annoyed at losing this argument about giants being real, he decides he's going to pull a hoax to show how easily people could be fooled into thinking ridiculous things. So 3 years after that argument, an amazing thing gets discovered in a farmer's field while he's digging a well. It was the fossilized body of an enormous man, 10 feet, 4 inches tall.
4: That's not all that was big on the man, but we won't get too graphic here.
5: I mean, if you've looked at the photographs of it.
4: It looks believable. It's got like a rib cage and a face, but it's maybe a little too well preserved.
5: Yeah, it doesn't actually look like a fossil. It looks much more like a statue.
4: Like a paper mache or something?
5: Exactly. And so the farmer who discovers this, he puts a tent up over the discovery. He charges people 50 cents to see it, makes thousands of dollars in back then money in a week because people are just all over it. And to clergy at the time, this discovery was fantastic. It says in Genesis 6:4 that giants used to walk the earth, and here was proof that that was true. But as you would expect, there was something kind of shifty and shady about this giant fossil man, because what had happened was after that argument 3 years prior, George Hull, who had lost the argument, purchased an immense block of gypsum rock and then hired sculptors to carve out the giant man. And what's interesting is Hull used himself as the model. So if you look at a picture of Hull and a picture of the Cardiff Giant, they look identical, which is perhaps why the genitalia on the statue is so large. He was perhaps flattering himself.
4: Oh, we went there. Okay, all right.
5: I was trying to be delicate about it. I mean, he went so far as to use a block covered in needles, which he used to try to make it look like the giant had pores in his skin. The farmer whose field it was discovered in was Hull's cousin, and they were in on the hoax together. And Hull left the giant buried in the ground for a year before they discovered it to give it time to get a bit more weathered.
4: Ooh, patinaed.
5: So, like, he's really... It cost him thousands of dollars to do this. Like, he is taking this loss of argument very seriously. The giant was such a popular attraction that P.T. Barnum, famous showman, famous huckster, wanted to buy it, but Hull refused to sell it. And so what Barnum did was he made a copy of it and said it was the original.
4: Well, I mean, in some sense, if the original was fake, the copy, if it's fake, is, you know, you're not really doing too much crime there.
5: No, exactly. And then started selling tickets to see that. So at this point, people were paying for a hoax of a hoax.
4: Oh, wow.
5: It's a hoax hoax.
4: A double hoax.
5: But people noticed some suspicious things. Again, we've sort of hinted at this, that the giant had well-defined and preserved fossilized genitals, and those don't tend to fossilize. Years before the giant had been dug up, people had noticed Hull going around town with a giant slab of rock. The sculptors were found, and they confessed to their part in the whole thing. And journalists, doing good journalism, tracked the money trail from that farmer back to Hull. And so he gets busted, and he happily comes away clean, because again, he's a hoaxer. He wants to get caught. Making a bit of money was a side benefit. The main thing he wanted to do was point out just how easily people could be fooled into believing something ridiculous.
4: And it's precisely that point that brings me to my last question for you. Given the current release of UFO files and the fact that you can turn on the internet and see a deepfake about anything, what can we learn from these historical scams and hoaxes as we approach today, you know, as we see media today that may or may not be real?
5: Well, I mean, they're much more common than you would think, particularly in those kind of pseudo-scientific areas having to do with the supernatural or the extraterrestrial. And there is a danger with hoaxes, because as we say, once they're released, even the hoaxer doesn't necessarily have any control over what happens next. It's often easier to fall for a hoax than to fall back out of it again because of the nature of belief. And even hoaxes that appear harmless and silly can have a harmful effect. To paraphrase Voltaire, if you can get a person to believe in absurdity, you can get them to commit an atrocity.
4: Nathan Radke is a professor of conspiracy studies at Humber Polytechnic. Nathan, thanks for being here.
5: Thanks for having me on.
4: Coming up after the break, why are right-handed people everywhere? It's an evolutionary mystery, and I think scientists have solved it.
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3: The smartest table in the room. 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This is The Last Show with David Cooper.
4: Step aside, Southpaws. Step aside, lefties. Do you ever wonder why people are mostly right-handed? Well, there's a study that says the answer might go back to when we, humans, started walking upright, getting bigger brains, and, well, evolution started picking a favorite hand. Let's dive in with which is your dominant handologist, by which I mean evolutionary anthropologist at the University of Oxford, Rachel Hurwitz, who studied this. Rachel, welcome to the show.
0: Thank you so much for having me. Happy to be here.
4: Why the interest in handedness and why so many of us, I think 90% of us humans, are right-handed?
0: Yeah, great question. So 90% of humans are right-handed, which is just this extreme majority. And I love that you mentioned like the Southpaw mention, because my grandfather was actually a lefty and he loved baseball. He was one of my favorite people. And I would say that's kind of, for me, where my interest in this left-handedness originated. And then once I started doing my master's, I learned that chimpanzees, who are the most prolific tool users outside of humans, have this really specific form of nutcracking, which sounds like a very simple behavior, but it's actually quite impressive tool set combination that they go through. And when these chimpanzees master the skill, they, just like us, become fully lateralized. They will only use one hand to pick up that hammer stone to crack that nut. And interestingly, they're not all right-handed. So around 50 to 60% of them are right-handed, and around 30 to 40 or 50% of them are left-handed with this behavior. And so I was like, that's weird. These are our closest living relatives, and we're so different in terms of how we use our hands.
4: How unusual is it in the animal kingdom for an animal like us to have such a bias towards one type of handedness? Is it mostly like 50-50 or no dominant hand or appendage? Or is it fairly common for there to be a dominant one?
0: So there are definitely other species that display handedness or having a dominant limb. So there are various types of birds like parrots, corvids, which are like crows and ravens. Similarly, like kangaroos, some otters, they will display having a dominant limb. But depending on the species, it doesn't seem to be biased towards one side. So it tends to be more of that 50-50 split.
4: Now, most of us think like handedness is, I don't know, in our brain, it's genetic. Why did you start looking at like our history to figure out how we arrived here?
0: Yeah, so interestingly, even though there are specialized brain regions, there are some genetic factors that influence our handedness, there's not really been a clear reason why we are right-handed. And so being an evolutionary anthropologist, we kind of always look back into our history. And one of the ways we do that is by looking at other primates, so our closest living relatives, to try and see how we're similar to them and how we're different, because that can help us understand our evolutionary past. And so basically by comparing our handedness to that of some primates, we were trying to understand where those differences lie and why they might have originated in humans specifically.
4: What's the big idea here? What can we learn from our ancestors and our distant cousins, primates, to kind of arrive at this dominant right-handedness? I know you observe the behavior with the nuts and chimpanzees, but what is the historical story there?
0: Yeah, so essentially what we found with some of this research is that in many other primates, similarly, they might display a dominant hand, but the strength and the direction of that laterality is way less consistent than it is in other humans specifically. And similarly, if we look at some species like orangutans, they actually are more left-handed than they are right-handed, which is kind of interesting. So in terms of our evolutionary history, we tried to kind of project back what we found in modern primates. And what we found was that it seemed like the strength of handedness, so how likely we were to use one side versus the other, originated around the start of bipedality in our lineage. So this is with things like Australopithecus afarensis, the famous Lucy specimen. And then it was once we hit our own genus, the genus Homo, around 2.5 million years ago, where our brain started to get way larger in size, that we started shifting to this kind of right-hand bias that we see in modern humans.
4: So it was around the time we started walking and started having bigger brains, although arguably not all of us have that, myself included, that we started using our right hand. Why at that time?
0: Great question. I think part of it, as you said, is it's our brains are big and complicated. And the more that we freed up our hands from locomotor constraints, we're no longer walking on four limbs. That means we're naturally going to use our hands more. As to why the bigger brains, I think that has to do more with the more complex our brains are, the more things are going on in there. And so it naturally needs a certain kind of space to prioritize different things. And why the right hand? Honestly, I can't tell you. I think that really was just kind of runaway selection. For some reason, we started biasing towards the right, and that's what's continued in our evolutionary trajectory.
4: Could it have been like tool use, habitat, you know, learning it from your fellow primate? Like, are these all possible explanations? Could this all have formed, you know, this bias early in our history?
0: Yeah, so we looked into some of those different things like habitat. So we looked at where some of these primate species arboreal versus terrestrial. Does that affect handedness? Does the size of the group that they live in affect their handedness? Does the fact that they use tools affect their handedness? So species like chimpanzees or capuchin monkeys or Japanese macaques who all use tools in the wild, does that seem to influence this? And what we found is that really none of those factors are explaining this. The only things that had any sort of credible effect in our models was the bipedality, so walking on two legs, and the size of our brains. Other than that, there's something weird going on with those two factors, and nothing else really seems to play a role.
4: Now, I probably should have opened with this question, but I was actually thinking, like, what is handedness? I sort of think of it as, okay, the hand I choose to write with. Is there like a deeper definition? Because I use my left hand for some stuff that you would think would be right hand, I guess, like guitar playing.
0: Right.
4: I fret with my right hand, and that's kind of complicated, or with my left hand, and that's kind of complicated. You'd assume I would do that with my right hand. How do you even define something like that?
0: Yeah, so scientifically, we define handedness, or at least in our study, we define handedness in two different ways. And this is broadly what most scientists would tend to agree on in humans, is that we have handedness direction and handedness strength. So handedness direction is just simple. Are you using your right hand? Are you using your left hand? And then strength is how likely are you to be using that hand? So if you're a lefty, are you going to use your left hand for almost everything? If you're a righty, are you going to use your right hand for almost everything? Or are you ambidextrous or potentially ambilateral, meaning that you might switch between the two hands? So that would show very little strength of handedness if you're ambilateral, because you use one hand for some tasks, one hand for the other.
4: All right, the obvious rude question for lefties out there, who it's such an easy group to make fun of, and yet we shouldn't. We should be kind to our lefty friends. If evolution pushed us so strongly in the right-handed direction, why are lefties still out there? Like, what might be the advantage for a small percentage of us to have a different dominant hand?
0: Yeah, I mean, if it was truly a selection pressure that meant that there was no benefit to being left-handed, it probably would have been wiped out. But there is something there. There have been a lot of different hypotheses about this. So like one hypothesis called the fighting hypothesis has suggested that left-handed people have a benefit in potentially hand-to-hand combat because they're like more of a surprise by being left-handed. We go back to that baseball example. If you have a right-handed pitcher with a left-handed batter, the batter is going to have a bit of a benefit. do I actually think that the fighting hypothesis is a very good explanation for this? Not really. But we definitely want to look more into this and figure out what it is about this right hand, why we are so unique in this way.
4: All right, that one was right out of left field. Did I even use that idiom properly? Well, Rachel Hurwitz is a evolutionary anthropologist at the University of Oxford. Rachel, I've enjoyed the chat. Thanks so much for being on the show.
0: Thank you so much for having me. I really appreciate it.
4: All right, just ahead on The Last Show. You can't bribe your immune system with a kale smoothie after a big night of drinking. Coming up after the break, a new study shows alcohol might keep your body inflamed. And no smug health food diet is going to change that. But some drinking's gotta be okay, right?
3: 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That's 1-888-505-6644. 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
14: From the National Newsroom of the Canadian Press, I'm Naira Ahmed. Some of the Canadians part of a Gaza-bound flotilla detained by Israel are set to return to Canada this weekend.
15: 9 of 12 Canadians detained by Israeli forces after attempting to sail aid to Gaza are expected to return to Canada from Turkey over the weekend. Organizer Global Samud Flotilla says the remaining three Canadians are still either in Turkey or traveling to other destinations. Foreign Affairs Minister Anita Anand said Friday the Canadians suffered appalling abuse in Israeli custody and are receiving urgent medical care in Turkey. Israeli prison officials deny the allegations. The Canadians were among 420 people on 41 boats intercepted by Israel while attempting to deliver a symbolic amount of aid to Gaza amid Israeli restrictions. David Augustine, The Canadian Press.
14: In Montreal, sex workers and their allies marched through the city during Grand Prix weekend to demand better working conditions. A stripper who gave her surname as Harriet says she's on strike for the day and is denouncing the nightly fees that dancers are forced to pay to work in clubs.
17: It's very possible for us to pay money to the club and lose money on a shift. It's not guaranteed pay every time you show up to work. But we can still be told what to do, sort of arbitrarily penalized for how we're dressing, how we look, how our body looks.
14: Harriet says dancers are treated as independent contractors, which means they don't have access to workplace health and safety board protections. But she says club owners still treat them as employees and can penalize them for how they look or for not following orders. A high-ranking U.S. defense official says the Pentagon gave Ottawa a classified paper outlining priorities for collective North American defense with Canada. But the official says Ottawa did not deliver a credible response. Here's Canadian Press reporter Rob Westgate.
16: Pentagon officials say that's just one of a few headaches creating a rift in North American defense cooperation. Another big one, Canada dragging its feet on buying those F-35 fighter jets. The American officials, who spoke with a small group of mostly Canadian journalists in Washington on Thursday, were basically passing a message along that the Trump administration is looking for a real plan.
14: Defense Minister David McGuinty's office did not respond to questions about whether it had received the classified paper or if Ottawa had responded. The Forever Canadian campaign has launched a new effort to stop Alberta from leaving Canada. A former Alberta deputy premier launched the campaign in Edmonton today, which will see him and hundreds of volunteers in a unity bus traveling the province to encourage Albertans to vote for staying in Canada in an October referendum. His campaign's goal is to obtain a clear majority. And rain hammered the pavement at an Ontario college campus this morning as 254 players locked themselves into position for what became the world's largest game of human foosball. The event was held as part of the lead-up to the 2026 FIFA World Cup, and it was organized by the Ontario Lottery and Gaming Corporation. This is the Canadian Press. In sports, life on the road at the NHL playoffs has been pretty good for the Montreal Canadiens. Montreal chases its eighth road playoff win when it visits the Carolina Hurricanes in the second game of the Eastern Conference Final. The Canadiens improved to 7-2 away from home with a 6-2 win in the series opener on Thursday. The Cleveland Cavaliers host the New York Knicks, looking to get back into their best-of-seven NBA Eastern Conference Final series. New York certainly has momentum after winning the first two games at home. A day off for Canada at the World Hockey Championship. The unbeaten Canadiens chase a sixth straight win Sunday when they face Slovakia. A productive day for George Russell at the Canadian Grand Prix in Montreal. Russell earned the pole position for Sunday's race, finishing 0.086 seconds ahead of his Mercedes teammate. And a season-high fourth straight win for the Toronto Blue Jays. Short Springer's leadoff home run and Jesus Sanchez go-ahead RBI double in the sixth inning led Toronto past the Pittsburgh Pirates 5-2 at the Rogers Centre. From the Canadian Press, I'm Naira Ahmed.
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4: Coming up this hour on the program. If you prevent a kid from ever taking a risk, are you making that child safer or making them worse at dealing with danger? In 10 minutes' time, a new study suggests climbing, falling, and freaking out those parents might actually help a child make smarter decisions, not just in life, but in something as practical as navigating car traffic. That seems useful. Crossing the road is terrifying. Then after that, the animal that gives you night terrors, that makes you wake up in a cold sweat, it's gotta be the goldfish. Halfway through the hour, how that innocent little pet, chilling out in its bowl, can become an invasive, mud-stirring, plant-destroying menace and collapse freshwater ecosystems. The short of it, why you shouldn't ever release a goldfish into a pond. All right, that is some of what's coming up on the show this hour, but let's dive in with our first topic. Most people think they can go out for a wild night of binge drinking and then drink a bunch of kale smoothies and eat healthy to completely, I don't know, reverse the negative effects of alcohol. But new research says, nice try, that doesn't quite work. While a healthy lifestyle may help, booze can cause inflammation no matter what you do. I am joined by Jimmy K. Courtney, an exercise and sports science professor at the University of North Carolina at Chapel Hill, who's done research on this. Jimmy K., welcome to the show.
18: Thanks for having me, David.
4: So when people hear inflammation, I don't know, they think of like a swollen knee or a rash. What do we mean by systemic chronic inflammation? And why should the average person care about this?
18: Yeah, so this systemic chronic inflammation is essentially markers that are running through your blood that are causing problems with, like, your blood vessels, for instance. And so we see if our blood vessels and organs are exposed to this type of inflammation, it's actually causing damage to the cells. And eventually that can result in things like high blood pressure, heart disease, and perhaps most scary for most people is cancer.
4: Now, the headline, as I understood it, is that you can't, like, kale smoothie your way out of drinking. Is that a fair summary, or am I being unfair to kale, perhaps? But walk me through the main findings here.
18: Yeah, so I'd say that's a fair assumption there. So what we really found was that even if people are eating healthy diets, they're still going to experience inflammation after consuming alcohol. And we saw this at moderate and heavy levels of drinking, which is essentially four or more drinks a week for either men or women. So most people would consider that kind of low levels of drinking based on what we see in social settings. But yeah, unfortunately, that kale smoothie is not going to fully protect you against some of the negative effects of consuming alcohol.
4: I think for a long time, there's been a lot of reporting around a small amount of alcohol being good for you. There's this something about, like, the Mediterranean diet, but more recent findings are showing that, like, even small amounts can be bad. Where does this fit in? What level of drinking can sort of cause inflammation or make things like this worse? What are we talking about here?
18: So yeah, in this specific study, it was just four or more drinks a week was what we were seeing were detrimental. But I do have to say that much of the research that's come out recently is showing that any level of alcohol use can cause damage, which I know is disappointing to people. Like you said, historically, we've heard that, you know, drinking wine is helpful for your heart. There's resveratrol that's a protective antioxidant. But I was actually reading a quote by a medical doctor recently who said that the amount of resveratrol you would have to consume from red wine is essentially astronomical. And we're talking like gallons of wine in order to get a benefit. So unfortunately, the positive side of alcohol when it comes to health isn't really supported for the most part at this point.
4: Now, before we get to the findings, how would a study like this actually work? Like, do you speak to people, you test their body for inflammation? Like, how would you do it?
18: Yeah. So for this study, what we did is we had people come into our lab and we did some baseline assessments and then we sent them out in the world for 3 weeks. And they were actually wearing a monitor that measures the alcohol that is expired through your skin. So this is a really interesting thing called transdermal alcohol concentration. So if you ever smell someone after a wild night of drinking and it smells pretty gross, that's actually what it is. It's that alcohol coming out of their skin. So we had people wear that and then they all came back into our lab and we did a blood draw. And with this blood draw, we're able to then look at these different inflammatory markers like C-reactive protein, tumor necrosis factor alpha, as well as some other inflammatory markers. So that was kind of the way that we did the study. And then we did some fun statistical analyses to see whether or not there were differences based on people's level of alcohol use.
4: Now, did all participants in your study have the same kind of effect, or were there groups, for example, women, I'm setting you up here, that had it maybe slightly worse?
18: Yeah, so unfortunately, it looked like women had it slightly worse whenever we were looking at the marker C-reactive protein, which is kind of considered a general marker of inflammation. It's not specific to any one thing. But what we found was it was really in these females that were drinking moderate or heavy amounts that they had higher levels of that C-reactive protein, specifically compared to women who drank lightly, so less than four drinks a week. In men, there didn't appear to be any differences by level of alcohol use. So that was a little bit surprising, kind of suggesting that perhaps women are experiencing more negative effects of alcohol use than men.
4: Diets. We were talking about kale earlier. Is eating healthy going to lower some of these negative effects but not remove them completely? Does it not matter at all?
18: So we didn't really see that eating healthy lowered the effects. It basically what we're able to say is that even if you eat healthy, you could still have these negative effects. But there didn't seem to be any way that eating healthy was, for instance, like titrating the effects of alcohol use on health. Yeah, I want to share another study that I've done.
4: Please do.
18: Just briefly to let you know that we recently found that physical activity actually does help protect a little bit against the effects of alcohol. So more active people experience less detrimental effects with physical activity. But eventually, if you drink too much alcohol, then you don't experience that. So it seems to be that maybe physical activity is being protective at some level. But with this study, we didn't see that nutrition was additionally protective.
4: So hitting the gym in the morning, going for that long run after a wild night might actually be, we're still saying don't go for the wild night out, but if you do, a run may help.
18: Yeah, yeah, exactly. Ideally, don't go for the wild night. Try to stay at kind of more moderate to low levels of alcohol use, or abstain if that's going to be a better choice for you.
4: Now, this you mentioned it earlier, but this long-running idea that moderate drinking, especially things like red wine, like you mentioned, has some health benefits, and then recent studies in the last few years basically saying any alcohol consumption might not be great for you. How does your study fit into that larger, kind of messier conversation right now?
18: Yeah, so it keeps things messy because we did see that the light levels of alcohol use were kind of the, let's say, healthiest levels, whereas the moderate and heavy were worse, at least in females. So this is kind of called like a U or J-shaped relationship, where we see at small amounts of alcohol, there seems to be something that's okay. But at the same time, there was no difference between our light. We see at small amounts of alcohol, there seems to be something that's okay. But at the same time, there was no difference between our light drinkers.

0: as best as possible.
1: I tend to take a very pragmatic approach to all health behaviors and really to say, like, drinking at a low level, if that's something that's part of your life, I mean, technically, we know that any level is going to increase cancer risk, but, you know, if that's helping you to enjoy life and be happy, mental health is as important as physical health. So I just try to balance it out and say, try not to binge drink, which is 4 or more drinks in an occasion for women or 5 or more for men. So avoiding that really heavy alcohol use that's going to have both short and long-term health consequences. But if you find small amounts of alcohol are positive for you, then you know what? It's your life. Go for it. Just know that there is a potential risk
0: of inflammation. All right, a harm reduction approach. I like that. Well, Jimmy K, I've enjoyed the chat. Thanks for being here.
1: Yeah, thank you, David. I appreciate it.
0: Jimmy K. Courtney is a exercise and sports science professor at the University of North Carolina at Chapel Hill. Coming up next, what if a scraped knee on a kid is doing more parenting than you? In just a few moments' time, why risky playgrounds might help kids think faster, move smarter, and cross the street without turning their childhood into bubble wrap. Why risky play is good for kids.
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2: Young kids, maybe telling them to be careful every 12 seconds doesn't actually ensure their safety. Maybe it's bad training. There's a new study that suggests when kids engage in risky play, it helps them make smarter decisions when danger actually matters. Let's discuss it here with Mariana Brusoni, a professor in pediatrics at the University of British Columbia. Mariana, welcome to the show.
3: Thank you for having me, David.
2: So there's a lot of parenting philosophies. Some are like, you know, protect the kid from everything all the time. Always tell them that they should be careful in the gym, the jungle gym, whatever. And the other is like, let the kids figure it out. Let them take risks and they'll be stronger for it. What made you want to test that more rigorously?
3: Well, my background, I'm a developmental psychologist by training, and I've been doing injury prevention research for eons. And when I started in the field, the approach was risk is danger. We want to get rid of it, which works really well when you're thinking about, say, driving a car or working in a factory. But it doesn't work so well when you think about leisurely play and in particular children's development. And so it was through that work that, you know, I was kind of thinking we need a new approach here because I understood that risk was a necessary part of, you know, kids being able to navigate that. They're going to have it all over in their lives. They're going to have to navigate it. And so just like any other life skill, it's something that you need to experience for yourself to figure out. And so the hypothesis we were testing is that being able to take risks in play, they build those life skills and they build that risk management ability. And critically, that those skills then translate into other kind of more dangerous situations, right? And so we wanted to see, okay, if we watch kids in play and then say, watch them in traffic, can we see a correlation? But of course, you can't do that.
2: Can't just throw kids in traffic. I don't think any review board going over a study would let you do that these days.
3: Sadly, no. So we're like, let's do it virtually. Technology has advanced such that you can have really realistic scenarios and have kids actually have to move through space so that you can see how they perform.
2: Let's get to the experiment, though, because that is a stereotype you see on television when parents say to children, go play in traffic as a joke. What does risky play really mean? I think for some parents, it's like children doing sword fights on top of a 10-story building towards the edge. What does it actually mean for kids to engage in bounded risky play?
3: Well, it's very individual to the kids. So the definition that we use is thrilling and exciting forms of play where kids engage with uncertainty. And so the thrill comes with kids trying something beyond where they've gone before. Let's say they're climbing a bit higher in a tree, or, you know, they're riding their bike a bit faster down the hill, or those kinds of things, you know, maybe building a more elaborate structure. And so the kinds of risky play that kids engage with are, you know, play at heights, play with tools, rough and tumble play where they're play fighting, those kinds of things, as well as, say, play where they are wandering their neighborhood without adult supervision. And, you know, maybe they go a bit farther and they're engaging with uncertainty. And that's pretty critical because it's them not knowing what's going to happen. Could be good, could be bad. They could fail. They could even get injured. And so that part we also find is really critical for child development because there's uncertainty everywhere in the world and kids need to get comfortable with navigating that. And so through play and through relatively safe contexts, they're able to get micro doses of uncertainty to kind of get comfortable with those feelings that that brings up. The uncertain, you know, I don't know what's going to happen. It could be good, could be bad, as well as the consequences, both the failures where they're like, oh, crap, I'm not going to do that again. Or I learned from that. Or look, I was actually able to be resilient enough. Like, that's fine. I can deal with it. And the successes, like, wow, look at me. I was able to do that all by myself. And the self-confidence that builds from that. And so what that looks like for kids really depends, because you can have two kids of the same age, developmental stage, but they have different comfort levels with risk and they have different abilities. Say one has done a lot of climbing, they're going to climb higher than another kid who hasn't done much of it. So it really is about the adults kind of being able to give the kids the context. You know, you can play here in risky ways, and we've managed the hazards, the really serious stuff that could cause serious injury or death, and you figure it out, you know, you explore for yourself what you want to do.
2: So you got your risky play group of kids who are crashing down the hill on their mountain bikes, and then you've got the kids whose parents are saying, hey, no, you can't do that, that's unsafe, in the name of kind of protecting them. What did you end up finding about how the kids fare with risky decision-making that they need to do, like playing in traffic, or I guess not playing, but navigating traffic? I remember how scary crossing the street growing up was.
3: Yeah, and with good reason, it can be quite dangerous, right? I mean, to get to the punchline, there was a paradox here where keeping children safe means letting them take risks. And so if we break it down to how that played out in the experiment, the kids in one scenario were playing. So they had this kind of balance beam task where they could go where they wanted, as fast as they wanted, to places where the height was greater than other places, where they could jump to pillars that were different kind of distances, so that we could use that to test how many risky decisions or risky things did they do. And we could also look at how many times did they fail, like actually fall off the equipment. And so what we found was the kids who were more willing to take risks fell more, which makes sense, right? But what was really interesting is when you take those same kids into the traffic task, we found that they were more efficient in making crossing decisions. So they spent less time kind of, you know, looking back and forth and deciding when to cross before they actually did it. And we didn't see commensurate increase with dangerous crossings. So they weren't any more likely to get nearly hit by a car or hit by a car.
2: What do you think the kids are learning in those slightly scary moments in risky play, like about themselves, about the nature of taking risks and how to do it well? What is it that it really gives kids to let them engage in this behavior that I think a lot of parents are like, oh, no, I'm not going to let my kid do that?
3: Yeah, because they want to keep them safe. But, you know, it's the opposite. There's all sorts of things. And I think if people kind of think back to their own favorite play memories, many people were outdoors and they were taking risks. And it's really like once you start digging into those memories, you kind of realize how much you learned from them. And so you learn about your own comfort level, what you're willing to do, what you're capable of, how the world reacts against you. Simple things like gravity or, you know, slippery surfaces and how those behave. And you understand your limits as well as how far you can stretch yourself. And then there's this feedback loop, which through risky play, you become more efficient at it. You know, it's kind of like this taking in the information, processing it, and being able to kind of spit it out in the context of kind of risk management decisions. And so as you get more experiences with that, you're able to kind of take in that knowledge more efficiently and be able to do something with it.
2: Well, here's the million-dollar question. For parents listening who want to let their kids take more risks, but they're worried, where is the line? What's the line between healthy risk and actual danger? Obviously, I'm not going to let my 8-year-old run around a gunpowder factory unsupervised, or maybe at all. Also, why would anyone ever go to a gunpowder factory? But that's besides the point. Where's the line?
3: Well, there isn't a clear line, and there shouldn't be. That's not a good thing. So we don't want to say 8-year-olds should be okay with this and 10-year-olds should be okay with that, because kids are so different. And we want to really empower parents to be confident that they know their children better than anyone. And so we have tools for parents on our website, outsideplay.org, to help them figure this out. And so, you know, parents have that fear. And what we're trying to do is basically, you know, the fear is normal. It's natural. It's adaptive. But it's helping them make sure that that fear isn't what drives their decisions, right? And so it's a journey. You know, you don't go from 0 to 100. And so, for example, one of the tips we give parents is the 17-second rule. Like when you want to say, be careful, watch out, just count to 17. And that allows your mind to catch up to your body and that fear to be like, what's the worst that can happen here? And to collect a bit more information. My kid's actually doing okay and I can let him continue.
2: Why 17?
3: It's a number that actually was come up with a head teacher in the UK who found that it actually was just the right amount of time in that context.
2: Okay.
3: If you can manage only 15 or 5, start there.
2: Mariana Brusoni is a professor in pediatrics at the University of British Columbia. Mariana, I've enjoyed the chat. Thanks for being on the show.
3: It's my pleasure. Thank you for having me.
2: But now, for some reason, I want to go tour a gunpowder factory.
3: Yeah, apparently.
2: Coming up, the T-Rex, your favorite dinosaur. Forget about what you learned. Forget about Jurassic Park. A new study says it moved less like a monster truck and more like an ostrich.
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4: The T-Rex, it roamed proud, strong, terrifying, standing completely upright and only bending over to bite your face off. At least that's what we thought. But a new study makes an argument that the T-Rex didn't run around like that at all. It had a walk similar to an ostrich. We are here to discuss that with none other than Dr. Cliff Redford. It is vet talk. It is pet talk. Although I hope you don't have a pet T-Rex. Check out his podcast. It's called Pet Life or Vet Life. Vet Life. It's called Vet Life.
5: Cliff, it's called Vet Life.
4: Yeah, with this pet vet. These words rhyme.
5: That's close enough.
4: Very confusing. Welcome to the show, man. How you doing?
5: Excellent, excellent. I sense you're not too thrilled or excited by this story, but I am a dinosaur nerd, so.
4: Every kid gets taught that if you see a T-Rex, you're done. The only reason it's bending over and the only reason it's acting in anything but the most proud, strong, terrifying beast is to bite you in the face, which I assume T-Rexes would have done. But maybe not. They might have been like hunched over, ostrichy, scavenger kind of things, you know?
5: Well, I mean, this study, this theory, I guess, it's not that they're necessarily hunched over. It's just that they're not these loud, lumbering giants that were depicted in the Jurassic Park movie.
4: So documentary, remember that movie? The Jurassic Park documentary.
5: I'm sorry, the documentary. Do you remember that documentary when the kids were stuck in the car and you hear the boom, boom, yeah, and the water shakes in the glass?
4: Yeah.
5: Well,
4: classic
5: T-Rexes
4: Spielberg.
5: Don't do that. They run tippy-toed, David.
4: Ooh.
5: They're little tippy-toe ballerina runners, like ostriches. So what these paleontologists, the dinosaur nerds, which I wish I was one of them for a long time, what they discovered is they were looking at fossilized footprints and of the T-Rex, and they found that the vast majority of them, the front toe, basically, right at the tip of the foot, was much, much deeper into the ground. The fossil had a lot more pressure on that than, say, the back of the foot, which means to them, and they did a whole bunch of like biomechanical studies with these models, probably AI, models on the computer, and they looked at them walking plantigrade, which is what you and I do. We walk on our heels and the front of our foot, so the soles of our foot. Do you know the other mammal that that walks plantigrade?
4: Is it like some sort of chimp monkey situation?
5: No, it's I wonder if they do as well. Maybe non-primate bears. Bears walk plantigrade.
4: Oh.
5: Yeah, there you go.
4: The friendly bear.
5: Friendly bear walks plantigrade. But they found that, no, they don't walk plantigrade. They walk digitigrade.
4: Uh-huh.
5: So on their digits.
4: Uh-huh.
5: So they prance around like an ostrich, flapping their little T-Rex arms. They can't fly. Ostriches can't fly. I'm noting a trend. Maybe the ostrich evolved directly from the T-Rex. But the scary thing is, you'd be like, oh, this is less scary. They're prancing
6: around.
5: It's
6: the speed? Is it the speed that they can run?
5: It's the speed. They estimate now that with this digitigrade stance, running style, the young T-Rexes, the smaller T-Rexes, run up to 40 kilometers an hour, 25 miles an hour.
6: That's better than my Honda, and I don't even own a Honda.
5: That's definitely better than a Honda. That's almost as fast as that guy who ran the London Marathon under 2 hours.
6: Yeah, that guy's pretty
5: and
6: fast.
5: Broke the record. That guy's pretty fast.
6: That guy was
5: fast.
6: Dope. Yeah, that guy knows what's up.
5: That was holy jeez. He would not be worried about a T-Rex because he could outrun all of us. And then the older T-Rexes, you know, we put on weight. We get bigger when we get older. Apparently, the older T-Rexes, they recognize, can only run 11 miles an hour, 18 kilometers an hour. But it also makes them have much better equilibrium, so balance, and it makes them have a lot better agility and reaction time. So in fact, the ballerina tiptoe running through the tulips T-Rex,
6: the dainty T-Rex, not the loud, thumping, monstrous, terrifying T-Rex. You know, this thing might have been scavenging corpses. I don't know if this thing was like, it was sold to us as the king of the dinosaurs, and it may not be that, you know?
5: Oh, I think are you saying it was the queen of the dinosaurs?
6: No, it was big. Like, for example, what's a big animal? Like a whale. You know, it's a big old thing, but it's not terrifying. There are smaller things that are more terrifying. Have they ruined velociraptors for us yet, or are they the most terrifying?
5: They might be the most terrifying. Let's segue this into the next story about the most terrifying modern animal. Potentially.
6: I know. I have nightmares about this one.
5: Have you ever owned a goldfish?
6: Oh, no. Don't say goldfish. Yes, I have. And I'm not sure whether my dad flushed it down the toilet or released it into a local pond. And if he did, he unknowingly is a terrible person.
5: Yes. Yeah, so this article out of the University of Toledo and University of Missouri combined, they joined forces to write this article, From Pet to Pest, Invasive goldfish are reshaping ecosystems. And basically, they created two experimental lake ecosystems, basically giant pools. I'm simplifying it.
6: Pools, they made two ponds. Okay, we get it.
5: Two man-made ponds, and they had two different environments. They had the oligotrophic, which is poor nutritional pond. So, you know, like most of the ponds around in cities. And then the eutrophic, nutrient-rich ecosystem, and they released a bunch of goldfish. And in both environments, the water quality collapsed.
6: And not only did they take over, not only are they invasive, they wreck the pond for everyone else.
5: So you imagine people have goldfish.
6: It's like the kid at the pool who, you know, takes a leak during the party, the pool party. You ruined the pool party for everyone.
5: You ruined it for everybody. That's right. The goldfish is the kid that pees in the pool, which I go swimming every Monday to prep for my triathlon. And I mean,
6: you're that kid.
5: I might be.
6: We're really breaking down the science in an accessible way here.
5: There you go. But I mean, you got to clean your goldfish tank, right? Look what happens if you don't clean it for a week. They apparently, like the parrotfish, if you listen to last week's segment, probably poop a whole lot, except it's not sand, it's actual poop. So basically the water lost its clarity, had a massive increase in suspended solids. The native species like the snails, the amphipods, the zooplankton, all declined drastically. Native fish suffered due to food competition, and the goldfish grow really, really fast and eat all the food, so all the other fish get skinny. This happened in both environments. Scientists were calling it a regime shift. The goldfish are responsible
6: for
5: a regime.
6: They're tiny,
5: dictators.
6: Overthrowing military dictators.
5: Yes, apparently. So a regime shift is a scientific term for when ecosystems cross a threshold and rapidly reorganize, often into a degrading state. Who knew? They're coming on Vet Life, Pet Talk, Vet Talk, whatever this is. Pet Life, and we're going to be learning about political change and regime shifts.
6: If your children have outgrown their goldfish and you want to get rid of them, do not put them in a local pond, river, lake. Don't flush them.
5: Don't flush them.
6: Don't do it. Just say no. I don't care what you do with those fish. It might be extremely cruel, but it's less cruel to nature to get rid of them and don't set them free in a pond. They will invade and they will not only will they multiply, they'll degrade wherever you put them.
5: Yeah, yeah, they'll destroy ecosystems. The at the end of the article they said humane alternatives include returning it to the pet store.
6: Okay.
5: I don't know any pet store that's going to take the goldfish back. Maybe contacting like a local shelter SPCA. Hey, I got this. Rehoming it with other fish enthusiasts.
6: That's a good one.
5: That's a possible one. Or contacting your local wildlife rehab center. I've done volunteer work at a local wildlife rehab center. We are not taking your goldfish because they're not wildlife. Yeah, so I guess the only really one is like maybe they need to have like a Tinder for goldfish enthusiasts. I don't know. That could be the next rom-com movie.
6: It could. I'll make the jokes around here, Cliff. Thanks so much. Dr. Cliff Redford is here. It is Vet Talk. It is Pet Talk. Check out his podcast, Vet Life. If you've got an overweight pet, a dog or a cat, you might think, I just need to change its diet. I just need to feed it less. That might be too simple a way to look at it, and that might be the reason your pet isn't losing weight. We'll be back with more of whatever this is in a moment.
3: 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That's 1-888-505-6644. 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
16: 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So you don't have to. 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
6: Is your little foo-foo, your pet, your dog, your kitty, is it overweight and you're thinking, okay, I just got to feed this pet less and that will help it lose weight? That might be too simple a way to look at things, and doing that might not help. I am here with Dr. Cliff Redford. It is Vet Talk. It is Pet Talk. Check out his pod of cast. It is called Life of Vet. No, it's called Vet Life. Any cool episodes of your show coming up or that you've just released that you want to tell me about quickly, Clifford?
5: They're all pretty cool. But I mean, a couple of weeks ago, we had Dan Riskin, Dan the Batman Riskin, on. He's been on your show. Actually, thank you for the intro.
6: Yeah.
5: Dan is reading my book as to write a blurb for the back cover. Yes,
6: I could read.
5: Yeah, that's
6: I'm
5: a good
6: not very nice today.
5: That's a
6: Dan
5: good point.
6: Dan can definitely read. He writes academic published papers in journals that if I send an email to, they say, please stop.
5: He may not enjoy my book then, because it is a lot more
6: anecdotal,
5: rom-com-y, WWE for the veterinarian world. It is basically lowbrow humor and guilty pleasure for people who love animals and animal rescue stories. But
6: I imagine his quote's going to be like, this is a book that I read, Dan Riskin.
5: I'll take it, man. Take it.
6: Okay, let's get on to Erno. What would you like to say, and then we'll get back on topic?
5: Well, I was just going to ask about your cat Tomato, and how much does Tomato weigh, and do you think Tomato is overweight?
6: He's underweight. He's not terribly food motivated. He is about 10 and a half pounds. He is a small cat, so he's not underweight, like medical veterinary terms, but he's on the, like, threshold of it all.
5: Why do you think he's underweight, though?
6: Because he's skinny. He's a skinny boy.
5: Yeah, I bet you he's probably a proper weight.
6: Okay.
5: And you're comparing it to the 50% of cats and dogs in North American households that are either overweight or obese.
6: Fair enough. But I think the vet was like he could stand to gain a pound or two, but he's fine.
5: Yeah. Who knows?
6: Yeah.
5: Anyways, I would much rather, and again, if you've listened to this segment, in the past, you will learn that cats like Tomato will live longer if they are of a proper body weight or even slightly under body weight. They will live up to like 18 months longer. But this article basically just talked about the difficulty in getting cats and dogs to lose weight when they're overweight. And we all know that animals, pets can get a lot of the same diseases that are weight associated. Diabetes, heart disease, increased risk of cancer, more severe symptoms of arthritis if they already have arthritis, et cetera, et cetera, et cetera. They just don't live as long. And unfortunately, owners have what we call weight blindness. They will say, hey, how's Fluffy's weight today when they come into the vet? And I'll say, well, Fluffy's 25 kilos. What's that in pounds? 55 pounds. And I'm like, yeah, he needs to lose some weight. He's a little bit heavy. Oh, no, he puts on weight every winter. I'm like, yes, he does. He puts on 5 pounds every winter and then only loses 2 every spring. So you see the trend. And, oh, yeah, but I saw his father. His father was...
6: Is that like when you're so in love with your partner when their weight fluctuates, you just don't care or see it because you love them so much and you don't really notice it and it's not something you consider. You see them as a wonderful person and it doesn't matter. Is it kind of like that?
5: I think so. And they're just so attached and... Part of the problem is not only what we're feeding them, but the treats that we're feeding them. And there's such a strong bond with cats and people, sort of, and dogs and people, definitely, where you're giving them treats and they're wagging their tail or saying thank you and whatever, showing these signs of affection. So it gives you these dopamine hits as well, right? So this article basically just talked about you can't just cut out calories, which, I mean, I found this helpful because I just tell people you got to feed less, exercise more. Now, I do say that calorie reduction for the older cats and dogs is much more effective than exercise. The same thing is true for old people like me. You will get there one day, David. But if you drop the calories too much, all it can do is increase begging. And then people are like, oh, you've been so good, buddy. You've been on a diet. Here's some more treats. And those treats are less nutritionally dense, less satisfying. If you cut the calories too much, it drops their metabolism. Therefore, they can't lose weight. And it just becomes this sort of frustrating cycle. So the steps are, there's four steps. First of all, you got to measure the weight often. So keep an eye on the goal. Keep your eye on the prize. Number two is, yes, you have to decrease calories, but you also have to increase satisfaction. So very nutrient-dense foods, fiber-dense foods will make them feel full.
6: So you're saying nutrition, don't just give them like less of bad food, basically.
5: Correct. Yeah. Yeah. So it all makes sense, right? Another great one is, especially for those animals that beg at the table and sucker you into feeding them, is give them options of things to do when it's begging time. Here's a toy to play with. Here's a chew bone that you're not really going to get any calories from, but it's going to distract you. Boredom eating is a big problem that I have. And the last is to give them options to, air quotes, hunt, forage, or find food. So don't just put their food in a bowl, here you go, and then blah, blah, blah, blah, blah, and then it's gone in 5 seconds. Make them work for it a little bit, have those little sort of intellectually stimulating toys, sort of that situation. But it's basically a multi-pronged attack. You need a support system, you need to go through therapy, and eventually Ozempic for dogs is coming out, and then we won't have to worry about it.
6: Yeah, GLP-1s are coming for everybody.
5: For everybody.
6: Let's talk how to let your cat live longer. It's not just diet. It's trapping them indoors.
5: It is trapping them indoors. We have talked so many times about invasive species. We talked about the goldfish. We talked about the lionfish. We talked about cats on islands. Well, cats that go outside, yes, they've caused a lot of damage to birds and wildlife, but they're also in danger of their own lives. Two-thirds of outdoor cats across the world, basically, in populated cities, die while outside from cars, fights, and falls. Are you a Simpsons fan? From falls from various
6: Yeah, the cat's always like dying, but it's always
5: apparently.
6: Doesn't actually
5: die. So Snowball 1, no, apparently there's now, they're on Snowball 5 now, but Snowball 1 and 2 died outside on the road. Snowball 3 drowned. The fourth cat named Coltrane, also known as Snowball 4, fell from a height. Snowball 5 still on the show, but I don't know, those guys from the symptoms seem to know what's going on, that they're starting to tell us to keep the cats inside.
6: I had like a, you know, animal sciences researcher who published some paper about this. And I was like, well, what do you do with owners who are like, my cat cannot be an indoor cat. Like it rushes the door. It's unhappy. It gets stir crazier. It's crazy. It trashes my home. It's really trained to go outside. And he's like, well, it might be out of luck for that cat, but the next cat you own, keep it as an indoor cat. So I think that's a practical way to look at it. Like, shift your thinking. If your current cat will not tolerate being locked inside, fine, whatever. Just acknowledge it might have a shortened lifespan. But for your next cat, if you have a kitten, keep it as an indoor cat.
5: Yeah, keep it as an indoor cat. Start with sort of good behaviors at the beginning. Also, you know, there's this other sort of study where cats that go outside, indoor-outdoor pet cats, can carry the same diseases and are at the same risks as feral cats, stray cats, things like toxoplasmosis, roundworms, Bartonella, which is the bacteria that causes cat scratch fever, Leptospira, feline leukemia, FIV, all these different diseases. And you can decrease those risks significantly by going outside with them, by keeping an eye on them.
6: On a little kitty leash.
5: But keeping an eye on them, that'll kind of scare other cats away. a lot of these diseases, these cats get from catching wildlife. So you can like stick a bell on their collar to warn the birds that there is a
6: so
5: quiet.
6: Mean. The cat thinks it's hiding in the bushes, like, but ring, ring, ring, ring, ring.
5: It's like, I failed again. I don't get it.
6: Cliff, it has been a joy. Keep your pets inside. Be kind to animals. Check out Cliff's podcast. It's called Vet Life. Cliff, thank you.
5: Thanks as always, David.
6: That is a wrap on the show, the night, the week. Thank you for tuning in. This was the last show, but never the last show, because we'll be back on Monday. Cheers.
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1: 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And it was released to an unsuspecting public on April 23rd, 1976.
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0: Tommy Ramone, the drummer, had decided to go back to being a record producer, so he could no longer tour. His replacement was Mark Bell, hitherto known as Marky Ramone. And Marky was on board for the next album, Road to Ruin, the first Ramones album to run more than 30 minutes. It was released on September 15th, 1978, and featured the Ramones' biggest hit. Here's the story behind that. Before a show at the Capitol Theater in Passaic, New Jersey, on November 19th, 1977, Joey was trying to deal with a cold. To get his vocal cords to loosen up, he built a makeshift humidifier, a kettle with the lid held down with a big rubber band. That was a bad mistake. The kettle blew up, sending hot, scalding water all over his face, resulting in some nasty third-degree burns. But because the show had to go on, Joey sang that night anyway. From there, the tour just got worse. Show after show, city after city, night after night, and by the time the Ramones played a New Year's Eve gig at the Rainbow Theater in London, a phrase kept repeating itself in Joey's head. Put me in a wheelchair, get me on a plane, hurry, hurry, hurry, before I go insane.

0: It's a lot tonight.
1: And that was that. After exactly 2,263 shows, 146 original songs, and 14 studio albums between 1974 and 1996, the Ramones were over. Two anniversaries down, one more to go, and that's next. This episode is taking a look at a triple Ramones anniversary in 2026. The 50th anniversary of the release of the first album, the 30th anniversary of their last show, and now the 25th anniversary of Joey Ramone's death. He was the first of the original Ramones to go. It was April 15th, 2001. He died of lymphatic cancer. Joey had actually been sick for at least 6 years, but no one made a big deal about it. Because, you know, Joey always seemed kind of sickly. A beanpole skinny, a sallow complexion, and a perpetual stoop. So anyone who knew that Joey was sick just expected him to pull through as he had always done in the past. This time, though, was different. Let's take a quick look at his life. His real name was Jeff Hyman, a self-styled loner and outcast. Jeff was born on the same day as Pete Townshend of The Who, May 19th, 1951. He was from the Forest Hills section of Queens. Dad owned a trucking company, and Mom, who was an artist and collector of art, ran a gallery. But then his parents divorced when he was 8, and that's when Jeff really started to get into music. He was always listening to his transistor radio, and Jeff was a huge fan of the pop music of the 1960s. Like most of the kids his age, Jeff grew up wanting to be in the Beatles. His grandmother, who had a job singing and playing piano at Macy's department store, gave him his first musical instrument, which, believe it or not, was an accordion. Jeff loved it, and he literally played the thing to death. When he was 13, he graduated to drums. His mom bought him his first set with stamps she collected at the supermarket. Eventually, though, Jeff pulled together a Keith Moon-sized kit. When Alice Cooper came along in the early 1970s, Jeff thought he might like to try singing. It was his uncle Cy that really encouraged him to give it a shot. Jeff hadn't been much of a student, and he didn't seem too keen on getting a job, even after he drifted into Manhattan. Like I said earlier, he had a job selling plastic flowers on the street in Greenwich Village. He handed out flyers for massage parlors. Whatever he did, though, he'd earn, let's say, 50 bucks, and then blow it on one beer and some drugs. After a while, he found himself in a glittery glam rock band called Sniper, where he specialized in writing songs about violence and various perversions. Jeff liked being in Sniper, but he didn't like the uniform. A stretchy black satin jumpsuit, pink and lavender platform boots, and leather gloves that went up way past the elbow. He must have looked like, you know, Marilyn Manson without the makeup. Jeff then met Douglas, Dee Dee, at a Sniper gig at a venue called Coventry, a hangout of this other glamish band called Kiss. Maybe you heard of them. At this time, Johnny Ramone, was in another band with Jeff's brother Mitch. They talked a little and decided to jam a bit. It was Jeff on drums, Douglas on bass and vocals, and Johnny on guitar. And they called themselves the Ramones. The best musician in the bunch? Joey. He was a pretty good drummer. And it didn't take Dee Dee long before he decided he didn't want to sing anymore. So he stepped aside, and Jeff stepped from behind the drums to the mic down front. Then, in July 1974, their friend Tommy, who had been sort of acting as their manager, offered to be the drummer. The classic Ramones lineup was now complete. Back in the early days of the Ramones, let's say this is sometime in 1976, Joey's dad went to a gig to see what his son was doing with this band thing of his. And he said, "Boy, I hope he makes it at this, because he just can't do anything else." And this bears repeating. Through the middle and late 80s, the Ramones showed how rock and roll could be distilled down to its very basics. The simple thrill of a two-minute pop song played with as much energy as possible. We're just looking for stupid fun here. But to the English punks, the Ramones were just the beginning. They took this music and layered it with heavier messages. Youth alienation, political protest. It was open class war, and punk rock in the UK was the soundtrack. Over the years, more things were added, like fashion. What started with the Ramones' leather jackets and long hair and torn jeans turned into tattoos, fetish gear, piercings, and wild haircuts. In places like Southern California, a hotbed of Ramones activity, New York punk mutated into hardcore, a form of punk with a solid and serious political and social ideology. The punk that started with the Ramones back in 1974 evolved into a genuine international language for bored and disaffected kids everywhere. By 1995, Joey was getting tired of the grind. There was the touring, the band going in and out of fashion, all the lineup changes. So after that final show at the Billboard Live Club on the Sunset Strip, he was done. And then there was this. Sometime in the middle 90s, Joey Ramone realized that he wasn't feeling good. A couple of shows had to be canceled because he was ill. And over the next couple of years, a series of interviews and promo tours were called off, some at the last minute. And most people just chalk this up to typical rock star excess. Joey can't make it because he's got the flu. Yeah, that's it, the flu. But there were those who suspected that there was something else going on. In the spring and summer of 1997, I was working on a book called Over the Edge, The Revolution and Evolution of New Rock. And one of my editors suggested that it would be very cool if I could find somebody famous to write a foreword or introduction to the book. At that point, the only guy I wanted was Joey Ramone. So I called some people, and after a while, I was given Joey's home phone number.
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1: One night, I screwed up enough courage to call them. And you just happened to be at home. Hello? Yeah, how you doing? We had several long conversations over the next few weeks. We talked about the end of the Ramones. We talked about how Joey was going to mentor several New York punk bands. We talked about the possibilities of a solo album, and eventually we got around to talking about my book. And at first, he was excited about the idea. But as we got closer to the due date, his enthusiasm waned. At the time, I thought he was just getting sick of me, but what I didn't know was that he was just plain sick. He did tell me that he had hurt his ankle and it wasn't healing properly, which was causing him problems, so okay, fine. But the reality was that Joey had been diagnosed with lymphatic cancer sometime in 1994, 1995. But at Joey's request, no one was told. If someone in the music media did find out, they respectfully declined to report on it. They just liked Joey way too much. And besides, Joey didn't want to make a big deal of it. He thought of telling everyone that he had, quote, this is Joey speaking, come down with a little case of cancer, but decided against it. Besides, the chemotherapy was working just fine. Meanwhile, Joey went about reinventing himself. The man was incredibly political, offering opinions and support to a variety of causes, including anti-apartheid projects. He became a record producer. He was a radio DJ for a while. In fact, a Toronto company even tried to pair me and him up for a national radio show, but by that time, Joey was in chemotherapy and wasn't up to doing much. Then a series of things conspired against him. Joey had a terrible case of OCD, something that he had since he was a kid. And this is the kind of OCD where he had to return to his apartment multiple times to make sure that he turned off the stove or locked the door. He'd sometimes have an uncontrollable urge to step on and off a curb a specific number of times. On December 30th, 2000, he had this unbearable sense that he'd forgotten to close a door at an office across town. He couldn't leave it, so he set out to close it. And while walking down the icy street, Joey fell and broke his hip. As a result of this really bad injury, doctors had to take him off his cancer-fighting drugs, drugs that weakened his immune system, so he could undergo surgery. He was released for a few days in February 2001, but he was soon back in the hospital. He never went back to his apartment again. The lymphatic cancer went after Joey's immune system, all but shutting him down and leaving him susceptible to infection. On Sunday, April 15th, his family was called to his room at Presbyterian Hospital in New York. His brother, Mickey Lee, put on a U2 song called In a Little While from the All That You Can't Leave Behind album. There was a little boombox in the room. In a Little While had become Joey's favorite bedside song. Some say the song was a gift from Bono. In fact, Bono had given him a call on Good Friday that year. Joey wasn't able to say much. He was that sick. But those who were there could see how much that call meant to him. As the song played that afternoon, Joey slipped away. And by 2:40 that afternoon, just as the song ended, Joey Ramone was gone. Meanwhile, the front door of CBGB had become something of a shrine. Candles, flowers, cards. Someone set up a boombox that played nothing but Ramone songs. Joey was buried on Tuesday, April 17th, 2001, at Hillside Cemetery in Lyndhurst, New Jersey, which looks across the river to Manhattan. Some of Joey's longtime musician fans were there, including Deborah Harry of Blondie, who noted that, at least he's got a good view. May 19th was declared National Joey Ramone Day by congressional proclamation. The American flag that flew over the U.S. Capitol building in Washington was given to the family. Here's what Billy Joe Armstrong from Green Day had to say. I can firmly say that rock and roll will not be the same without Joey Ramone alive. The one thing no one will be able to capture was how cool he was. He was rock and roll coolness. The glasses, the leather jacket. He barely moved a finger. He just stood there. To me, what I saw was the perfect rock band. They had songs that just stuck in your head. Just like a hammer, they banged right into your brain. By the way, Billy Joe's first son is named Joey. Green Day drummer Trey Cool has a daughter, and her name is Ramona, which should tell you something. Let me play you this. It's the opening track of U2's 2014 album, Songs of Innocence. It's the first single, and it's called The Miracle of Joey Ramone.

0: you can draw a straight line back from any punk today through all the punk of the 90s, through grunge, through the hardcore of the 80s, and through all the colors of punk of the 1970s. And the line stops at the four guys from Queens, led by 6'3" beanpole Jeff Hyman. Joey and the Ramones may have started as a goof, but it was a joke that conquered the world. Three chords, sometimes two, and an attitude. That's all it took. The original Ramones are all gone now. Joey was the first to go on April 15, 2001. Dee OD'd on June 5, 2002. Then it was Johnny, prostate cancer, on September 15, 2004. And finally, Tommy, on July 11, 2014, because of bile duct cancer.
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1: From the National Newsroom of the Canadian Press, I'm Naira Ahmed. Six activists detained by Israel while on a flotilla bound for Gaza last week are expected back on Canadian soil Sunday. They are set to arrive in Toronto and Vancouver as two other Canadian activists landed in Toronto and Montreal on Saturday. One activist still remains in Turkey, and two Canadians are on their way to other destinations. The Canadians were detained by Israeli forces last week and reportedly abused in custody before being sent to Turkey. Israel denies the abuse allegations. A newborn baby is missing in Halifax. Local police say on Friday night, officers were notified of a woman in hospital in life-threatening condition who appeared to have just given birth. Police say the child has not yet been located and a search is underway. The Halifax Regional Police say four people are in custody and are being questioned, but no charges have been laid. A Canadian immigration lawyer says a new U.S. policy requiring most foreigners to apply for green cards from their home countries could cause delays and complications for Canadians in the United States.
2: U.S. immigration officials say foreigners living in the country on temporary visas, including students, workers, and visitors, must now apply for green cards through consular services in their home countries, with some exceptions. A Toronto immigration lawyer says the policy came out of left field and warns the U.S. consulate in Montreal, the only one in Canada processing green card applications, could face major backlogs and wait times stretching months or even years. Joel Guberman says several of his clients are already affected, and he expects more Canadians living in the U.S. to seek legal advice in the coming days. David Augustine, The Canadian Press.
1: Meanwhile, a high-ranking U.S. defense official says the Pentagon gave Ottawa a classified paper outlining priorities for collective North American defense with Canada. But the official says Ottawa did not deliver a credible response. Canadian Press reporter Rob Westgate.
3: Pentagon officials say that's just one of a few headaches creating a rift in North American defense cooperation. Another big one, Canada dragging its feet on buying those F-35 fighter jets. The American officials who spoke with a small group of mostly Canadian journalists in Washington on Thursday were basically passing a message along that the Trump administration is looking for a real plan.
1: Defense Minister David McGuinty's office did not respond to questions about whether it had received the classified paper or if Ottawa had responded. And abroad, a second Ebola treatment center has been set ablaze in eastern Congo.
4: The local hospital director says 18 patients who may have been infected had to leave. The WHO says the Ebola outbreak there spreading rapidly. Secretary General Tedros Adhanom Ghebreyesus.
5: We're now revising our risk assessment to very high at the national level, high at the regional level, and low at global level.
4: The International Red Cross confirming three of its aid workers helping bury bodies have died of Ebola. There are now at least 177 suspected deaths, 750 suspected cases with no available vaccine for this rare type of Ebola. I'm Julie Walker.
1: This is the Canadian Press. In sports, the Carolina Hurricanes have tied their Eastern Conference Final Series against the Montreal Canadiens at one game apiece. The Hurricanes scored just over 3 minutes into overtime for a 3-2 victory over the Canadiens. The series now shifts to Canada for Monday's Game 3. The New York Knicks are up by 3 in the NBA Eastern Conference Finals Series. The Knicks beat the Cleveland Cavaliers 121-108, making the best of 7 series 3-0 and putting the Cavaliers in a must-win Game 4 situation. A day off for Canada at the World Hockey Championship, the unbeaten Canadiens chase a 6th straight win Sunday when they face Slovakia. A productive day for George Russell at the Canadian Grand Prix in Montreal. Russell earned the pole position for Sunday's race, finishing 0.086 seconds ahead of his Mercedes teammate. And a season-high 4th straight win for the Toronto Blue Jays. George Springer's leadoff home run and Jesus Sanchez go-ahead RBI double in the 6th inning led Toronto past the Pittsburgh Pirates 5-2 at the Rogers Centre. From the Canadian Press, I'm Naira Ahmed.
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7: By the time we got to the mid-1970s, most of rock had organized itself so that there were rules. You did things this way and not that way. Then came punk. One of the great gifts of punk rock was a reminder that you didn't always have to follow the rules. Once this attitude took hold, things began to fragment, metamorphosize, and mutate at an increasingly rapid rate. The stratification and segmenting was astonishing. Once punk began to cool, the environment it created coalesced into what became known as New Wave. an approach that redefined what rock could sound like. Then New Wave itself began to fragment, thanks to technology. The new cheaper, portable, and more powerful synthesizer was a godsend. You really didn't have to know much about music to operate one. You just kind of fiddled around until you found some cool sounds and then organized those sounds into a song. Like the original punks, attitude and a willingness to put your music out there was way more important than musical ability. Except this time, you did it with this new technology, synths instead of guitars. And this was the foundation of what came to be known as technopop, which blew up at the end of the 1970s. And it didn't take long for technopop to separate into different strands, which appealed to different people. Some burned out quickly. New variants emerged for a while and then disappeared. And then there were mutations that turned into something robust and enduring to the point where they still exist today. This episode is about one such strand that survived the post-punk explosion of the late 1970s and early 80s. We call it industrial music. And a word of warning here, this show is going to be very intense, very loud, and very heavy.
8: 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From the latest in tire technology from Bridgestone, to brakes, alignments, oil changes, tune-ups, and suspension, Hanford's truly cares. Hanford Tire and Service, Warncliffe Road South, and Ride Out at York. Look for the

This one invention made much of today's music possible. It could do almost everything that one of those old boxcar-sized synths could do, but was a little bigger than a suitcase, making it extremely portable. But its most important asset was that it was much cheaper, making this new technology accessible to a new generation of young musicians, many of whom came of age in the era of punk. Again, people went nuts in West Germany. There was a huge surge in interest in electronic music, and the group that emerged as the leader on the electronic frontier was Kraftwerk.

That's disco queen Donna Summer from 1977 with I Feel Love. And that was the first truly computerized / synthesized dance single, which she created with the help of producer Giorgio Moroder. And while some didn't

like the disco trappings of the song. They did like the synthesizers. Again, this was 1977. Synthesizers were still very, very, very new. It's also worth a reminder of the Normals' Warm Leatherette from November 1978. Daniel Miller, who's the guy behind the Normal, took some elements of Kraftwerk, Lou Reed, and Giorgio Moroder to create this.

By 1979, even as technopop was still finding its legs, it had this cold, distant cousin. And given the state of the world at the time, a brutal recession, high unemployment, the heating up of the Cold War, this music seemed to capture a certain dystopian view of the future. Some called this cold wave, minor key stuff, harsh, mechanical, robotic, and featuring bleak lyrics. Or something even worse, sexual perversion, the occults, a fascination with pain and death, and even in some cases, fascism. It was definitely not for everyone. Cold wave had a cousin called no wave, which was very nihilistic and dissonant and hard to listen to, but artsy, and it came out of New York City. It could get synthy, but it also brought in traditional instruments. Here's a sample from Teenage Jesus and the Jerks. This was released in 1978 on a label called Migraine Records.

0: When I headed off to university, I bought my first car at Finch. 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
1: This is part three of our look at the kind of music that evolved immediately in the wake of punk in the late 1970s and early 80s, what's become known as the post-punk era. Back in England, a group from Sheffield called Cabaret Voltaire had been experimenting with noise, tape loops, and samples since the early 1970s. But by 1981, they had made a turn into some hard electro-funk that was quite popular with the ultra-hip dance floor crowd. In 1982, they released 2x45, which was an album spread out over two 12-inch singles that played at 45 RPM. This is called Yashar.
2: The 70 billion people of Earth,
3: where are they hiding?
2: The 70 billion people of Earth,
3: where are they hiding?
2: The 70
3: billion people of Earth, where are they hiding?
2: The 70 billion people of Earth,
3: where are they hiding?
2: The 70 billion people of Earth,
3: where are they hiding?
2: The 70 billion people of Earth,
3: where are they hiding?
2: The 70 billion people of Earth,
3: where are they hiding?
4: Program actor, that's not us, Here from the studios, I'm a son. This is where a news transmitted in some is coming to you over the...
3: Where are they hiding? Where are they hiding? Where are they hiding? Where are they hiding?

0: Skinny Puppy and Dig It from 1986. Tremendously important and influential. Here's a short list of artists who say they were inspired and influenced by Skinny Puppy. Ministry, Nine Inch Nails, Marilyn Manson, The Prodigy, Rammstein, Filter, Korn, Linkin Park, Evanescence. I could go on, but you get the idea. Back with a look at where industrial music went next in just a sec.
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0: By 1987, it was very clear that things were changing rapidly on the industrial scene. Thanks to groups like Skinny Puppy and Ministry, guitars were being used a lot more, especially by North American industrial groups. New synthesizer technology allowed for creative use of samples, and more music fans were diving in. Some danced, some just listened. Once bands like Ministry and Skinny Puppy showed everyone how it could be done, people started taking notice of other groups who were into the same kind of headspace. There was Knights or Ebb, the band from Chelmsford, England, with a German-sounding name. They were big fans of the original German industrial sounds and had been experimenting with synthesizers and drum machines since about 1983. From Chicago, there was Die Warza, another group that acknowledged the German heritage of industrial music with their name. KMFDM came out of Germany. From Switzerland, we had the Young Gods. Plus, people began to pick up on groups with names like Frontline Assembly, Pankow, Psychic TV, Liebach, and many others. Another group that really started to catch on was Belgium's Front 242. They had been creating what they called electronic body music as early as 1981, and legend has it that it was at a Front 242 show in Chicago that Alan Jorgensen had his epiphany of sorts, the one that showed him the error of his meek technopop ways. Several members of Front 242 actually helped in Ministry's transition by appearing on those groundbreaking records of the mid-80s. Front 242's turn in the spotlight came in 1988 when they released an album called Front by Front, which contained this song. It's called Headhunter.

0: The period from 1988 to the present has been a very good time for fans of industrial music. Al Jorgensen and Ministry have been at the forefront, peaking in 1992 when they were second from the top on the Lollapalooza tour. But at the very top of the heap is undoubtedly Nine Inch Nails. Trent Reznor continues to release some of the heaviest material out there, but he's also now an acclaimed composer of soundtracks for TV and movies. The man's got Oscars and Emmys in addition to his Grammys. Industrial music has not enjoyed the widespread popularity that it had in the 90s, but it's still very much out there. And some people will say that industrial music isn't what it used to be anymore. And they're probably right. It's evolved from the primitive clanging and banging into something very sophisticated. It's an amalgam of metal, distortion, percussion, samplers, and synthesizers. It's not for everyone, but if you like your music hard, it's just fine. Back in a moment with a look ahead to part four in this series on post-punk music.
1: Excuse me, madam. I was just noticing you over there at, you know, the bar and just thought I'd come over. You know, I own my own sailboats. It's true. A whole sailboats. And then one time I was, you gotta go now? Okay, it was nice to getting to know you.
2: A couple of drinks doesn't turn you into Casanova. It also doesn't help your driving. Don't drink and drive. A message from Chorus Radio.
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0: 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It's one of the most intense, hard, and heavy forms of alternative music known to humankind. We call it industrial. Until then, catch up on things with the official Ongoing History of New Music podcast. 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We can also connect on Twitter, Instagram, and Facebook, and all correspondence, comments, and criticism is welcome through alan@alancross.ca. Part three of our look at the original post-punk era next time. Tactical Productions by Rob Johnston. I'm Alan Cross.
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1: Well, last night, Stephen Colbert, the host of The Late Show, was signing off for the final time after 11 years as the host of that show. He took over from the legendary David Letterman. And we were wondering, we talked about the end of yesterday's show, and we wondered what the show would bring. And I know myself, I think Drolet probably did the same thing. I did not watch it live. I don't really do that anymore. I haven't done that in a long, long time. We catch those clips after the fact.
2: Sadly, it's more because of bedtime for me.
1: Yeah, no, you're right. Well, it's a lot of it's bedtime. Yeah.
2: Yeah.
1: Yeah.
2: You know, it's just, don't stay.
1: I mean, I have dinner at like 6 now.
2: Yeah.
1: Like, I'm that guy.
2: Well, I mean, we finished the show at 6.
1: Yeah, but all things being equal, around 6. Like, I'll get home at 6:30. I'll eat.
2: Yeah.
1: Yeah. And that's appropriate as far as I'm concerned. Not 7.
2: I like
1: not 8:30. 8:30. I got to digest. Anyway, so that's the world we're living in. I think a lot of people did. But a lot of us were wondering what kind of show it was going to be. And you know what? There was some fun. It was a really, I very much liked what I saw and the analysis that I read. But he pulled a good prank on CBS. He pulled a very good prank on CBS. Don't forget, the Stephen Colbert Show, the late show, is gone, but CBS is still there. And this is the prank. Let's play it.
3: Peanuts is a powerful brand and corporation in and of itself. Anyone illegally using that music is going to have to pay through the nose. Lewis. Excuse me, Lewis. Is the band right now playing the same Peanuts music that I just said people were being sued for using without permission? Is that what he's doing? Yeah, is that what they're doing?
4: Yeah.
3: Oh, no, I hope this doesn't cost CBS any money.
1: I love it. I love it. One good prank as he exits a stage left. There was a big emphasis yesterday on who was going to be the final guest, who was going to be his last guest of the show. And the big, big, big, big rumor was that it was going to be the Pope, right? One of the reasons Stephen Colbert is a proud and devout Catholic, and he wears his faith on his sleeve. And I believe he, when he discusses it, with empathy and with love. There's a lot of love in his faith, and I think that's actually one of the best things about him. But he joked about the Pope being the last guest. It was a hot rumor, and they teased it. Apparently, the Pope was there, but he didn't come out of his dressing room. So there was that. But they were going back and forth. There were a number of big sort of guests that just popped up, assuming they were going to be the final guest. You had Bryan Cranston of Breaking Bad. He was the first one who popped up during the monologue. And when he wasn't offered to be the final guest, he bolted and, quote, sold his ticket. Then there was Paul Rudd, who is had a very silly, almost slapstick sort of thing. Tim Meadows, with whom... and you'll remember him as the Ladith Man. I can tell by this half-drunk bottle of Courvoisier that it is the end of the night. Come on, you didn't like that? Yeah.
2: I see Tim Meadows in you now.
1: You know, they shot the movie The Ladies' Man in the Masonic Temple where I shot my show, my very first show.
2: And they did not include you in the movie?
1: Well, it happened before I got there. Anyway, so Tim Meadows was there, and he was in the second, it was not Second City. He was, I don't know, he was some sort of comedy troupe years ago. It was Second City?
5: Groundlings.
1: Okay. And he just assumed that he would be the final guest, and when he didn't get it, he screamed at him. He's like, you got what you deserved. It was great. Turns out the last guest was not those men. Well, let's listen.
6: Hey, listen, Paul Rudd. Yeah. Thank you. Yeah, it's me, Tim Meadows. Okay, listen. Steven's a great guy. If he says you're not his last guest, you just got to accept it.
3: Hey, my old friend Tim Meadows. Timmy, what are you? It's nice to see you, as always. But what are you doing here, buddy?
6: I was just explaining to Paul Rudd that, you know, for your last guest, you wanted someone you go back with. So we could talk about the good old days when you and I were doing Second City together.
3: It's not you either, Tim.
6: Screw you, Colbert! You know what? You got what you deserve.
1: That's my favorite line. That's my favorite line.
2: You got what you deserve. Yeah.
1: So as it turns out, it was Paul McCartney. And it was a lot of people might have thought to themselves, well, that might be a little odd, but it's not odd at all. It's actually probably the most beautiful full circle thing, because in that very theater, the Ed Sullivan Theater, that is where the Beatles were first introduced to America. That was their first television appearance on that very stage. And McCartney gave Stephen Colbert a picture of the Beatles performing on that stage. And I think, what was the line when Colbert looked at it? He's like, oh my gosh, and you signed it. Stephen, you're better than the Beatles.
2: Yeah.
1: McCartney said, well, that's not what it says. He says, it will say that when my editors are done with it. And so it's a lot of fun things going on in the show. And some of it was meta and some of it was sad. Some of it was, there's parts of it that were dragged that I watched, but I think it's a memorable final show. And let's listen to the last words that Stephen Colbert said, his parting words on this final show.
3: This show has been a joy for us to do for you. In fact, we call this show the Joy Machine. We call it the Joy Machine because to do this many shows, it has to be a machine. But the thing is, if you choose to do it with joy, it doesn't hurt as much when your fingers get caught in the gears. On night one of the Colbert Report, back in the day, I said, anyone can read the news to you. I promise to feel the news at you. And I realized pretty soon in this job that our job over here was different. We were here to feel the news with you. I'll say to you what I've said to every audience for the last 11 years, and I have meant it every time. Have a good show. Thanks for being here. And let's do it, y'all.
1: I think that's great. I think that's lovely. It wasn't self-important. It was kind, and it was I think he struck a really, really good tone. Now, so that's the feelings, right? Let's talk Colbert facts. His ratings did not crater. The total viewership stayed between 2.5 and 2.7 million for 5 years. His numbers cratered in the younger demo, which is unsurprising. I think you see a similar trend across all linear television.
2: And well, that kind of lines up with the fact that his last guest was Paul McCartney,
1: yeah,
2: which the younger demo doesn't generally care about anymore.
1: Well, who's that?
2: Exactly.
1: Yeah. So now people talk about the losses, right? CBS reportedly bleeding millions per show.
2: Some people were suggesting, per year on the show.
1: Yeah, per year.
2: Some people were suggesting it's 40 million. There's no real number to it.
1: There's no real number. But here's the troubling thing for these types of shows. The staff, he has 200 plus people working on that show, 22 writers. And Conan O'Brien pointed out something a few years ago when he did, Hot Takes, the Hot Wings show, right?
2: Yeah.
1: Where celebrities go on that show and they eat hot wings that are progressively hotter. He did that, and that interview went viral, over 10 million views online. In that moment, he had a eureka moment. He realized celebrities are clamoring to get on this show to do something stupid. The interviews are really good. They have a crew of like 5 people, and they make more of an impact through social media and through YouTube than these shows do with 200 staff. That's the problem. That's where they're losing. And I don't know how they square that circle. And last thing that people should know, let's finish with some truth about Colbert. They said that he never interviewed Republicans. Not true. Chris Christie, Nikki Haley, Mitt Romney, Marco Rubio, and others. All I know is he's a talented guy. Not all comedy is for everybody. And if you didn't like it, that doesn't mean he wasn't funny. He just wasn't funny for you. But I thought that he was a kind and decent man. I salute him. And I hope that whatever he does next, he's happy and he's at peace. All right. We are going to take a break. When we come back, we'll take your calls. 416-870-6400 or 1-888-225-TALK. 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
1: Welcome back, and the numbers are 416-870-6400 or 1-888-225-TALK. We want to focus on the story of Air Transat. A Quebec arbitrator just backed the airline's new total cannabis ban for flight attendants, even off duty, calling it a reasonable safety rule in an industry where no chances can be taken. And there are studies out there that say that cannabis can alter your cognitive ability for 12 hours approximately prior to leaving your system. And so I want to hear from you. Is this too much of an onerous thing? This is a legal product in Canada. It is licensed. It is taxed. It's taxed within an inch of his life. We as a country decided we wanted this as part of our culture, of our lives. And I wonder what you think. 416-870-6400 or 1-888-225-TALK. I'm of the opinion that if the studies say 12 hours, then 12 hours before your shift starts, you shouldn't be consuming any cannabis. If it were illegal as it was years ago, then there should be none in your system, right? But this is the world that we bought into. We wanted this. It is now part of our lives, a thriving, more or less thriving industry. And I don't know that it is the zero tolerance ban is fair to people who enjoy it responsibly. You could say, look, if you can't take any chances, if the argument is no chances can be taken because safety is, well, then do alcohol, right? Do alcohol too, because if you go into work hungover, that is a declined cognitive state because you drank too much. And it's legal and it's licensed and it's regulated and it's taxed just like the cannabis. So the union obviously is going to challenge this, but should airlines be allowed to ban legal cannabis for flight attendants if safety

0: is the reason. Now, I do recognize there is a very serious safety role for these flight attendants to play. And so that's why, absolutely. But they're not flying the plane, right? And so I don't know that this ban is commensurate with the responsibilities that flight attendants have. Let's check in with Matt. Matt, welcome.
1: Hi.
0: Hi.
1: So I was just curious if you've heard anything about, what about somebody that uses it for a medical purpose?
0: Oh, no. I mean, this is all new. This just came out very, very recently. So all of the medical advice that was sent to convince the arbitrator that no reliable test can distinguish occasional from chronic cannabis use, and that aviation is an extreme circumstance where no chances can be taken. Matt, I'm of the opinion, if that's your position, that it's an extreme circumstance, then explain to me why you are making an exceptional rule for cannabis and not alcohol. Extreme to me should be blanket, right? Absolute blanket. And if it's an extreme case, then we have to do people with anxiety issues, right? If you have anxiety and you're managing it with drugs, how are you going to deal with the high stress environment of a water landing, right? So I think they've opened a door that we all have to walk down. We got to see where it leads. But this is a bad position to start from, I think.
1: And does it also include THC versus the CBD?
0: Right. Well, exactly. I mean, we don't know. Oh, well, here they said no fixed abstinence window was imposed because THC potency varies wildly and science can't yet guarantee a safe time frame. Ruling from trucking and transit cases were deemed not comparable to aviation. So I guess their issue is THC.
1: Okay.
0: Yeah. All right.
1: Interesting. Thanks.
0: No problem. Have a great weekend, my friend. Who do we have? We got Jason here. Jason, thank you so much for calling. Where do you fall on this one?
2: I swear, I fall right on the 50-yard line. I was telling your screener, there's a part of me that says the person has a right to do what they want to do when they're not at work.
0: Yeah.
2: And on the other hand, if I'm on a 737 over a body of water and there's problems, I want the person that's going to be in charge of opening the door and et cetera, coordinating things to be as level-headed as possible.
0: Yeah, well, I think we all want that. Yeah, I think we all want that. So, but Jason, to me, the fact that it's a blanket ban, even in their off-duty times, I mean, look, but to make it 24 hours. 24 hours. You can't ingest anything 24 hours. Are you telling me that in 24 hours prior to getting on a plane, you're not... Listen, it might be in your blood still, but your cognitive function relative to what is required of your job. And let's also not forget, all of a sudden, you're in an emergency situation. What's the first thing that happens? You get a shot of adrenaline, right? So whatever is stuck in your system is going to be flushed out by the adrenal gland. And I'm speaking as a doctor, obviously. But no, but you know how it is. All of a sudden, you get a shot of adrenaline. You're not feeling that alcohol that you just had, right? So... Yeah, this is trying to solve, the problem of a fly with a bazooka.
2: I'd have a hell of a time with my employer telling me what to do when I wasn't at work.
0: What happened? Tell me.
2: No, I'm saying I would have a hell of a time.
0: Yeah.
2: I do on-call periods, and we are expected to refrain from drugs and alcohol when we're on call.
0: Yeah.
2: And,
0: Can I ask you what you do for a living?
2: I work for a municipality and have on-call periods for emergencies downed trees, inclement weather, those types of things. So I'd be expected to show up and grab a vehicle and
0: go and
2: do whatever needs to be done. So I guess, I respect that 100%. It's a tough, but it is. It's a tough call. That blanket ban, boy.
0: It's a big one. And like again, like,
2: take advantage of people who want to keep their jobs. Yeah. Right?
0: If this is such an important thing, then do alcohol too. Jason, thank you very much. We got a text that said 12 hours is nothing. CBSA states 24 hours before shift. Okay, then do 24 hours. But a blanket ban. Like, what if you're on vacation for a week? What if you have a week off before your next flight? You're saying that the night you get off of your shift. Maybe you're not an alcohol person. Maybe you like a gummy to relax. You're saying that you can't have a gummy? Ah, that's a problem. You're depriving this person of something that is entirely legal. Yeah. in this country. You're saying that 6 days before they get back on a plane, because this is such an extreme thing, but they can have, they can drink a bottle of wine the night before. I can't square that circle. But I remember a movie that came out called Flight, and it starred Denzel Washington as a pilot in a Sully Sullenberg sort of situation where the plane was going to go down, and he inverted the plane in order to save everybody, almost everybody on board. Some people died, but it was miraculous what he did. But the fact is, prior to getting on the flight, he went on a Coke and booze bender the night before. And in order to take the edge off during the flight, he drank a couple of vodkas while he was flying. And then the plane crashed. It was not caused by him. And no one was able to, in the simulators, do better than he did. But justice needed to be done. And they found that it didn't matter that he survived and so many people survived. He needed to be held to account. Now, that's extreme, but it reminded me of that when we started talking about this. It's a great movie, by the way. You should watch it, Flight. Jason, welcome to the show.
3: Ben, yes. Hi, it's Jason.
0: Yes, how are you?
3: Hi, good. I think I was different than the other Jason. I was just thinking that you wouldn't sit and get stoned or, as you just said, drink at work.
0: Yeah.
3: So if the people at B say that you're still intoxicated after 12 hours, it's a no-brainer. But I do know that the government has made mistakes in legislation before, but until proven what recourse do we have to fight against the government?
0: Yeah, well, I guess the union can push back. I mean, look, the question is, if this is for THC, what about CBD, right? Which is more body buzz. What if you have a bad back? What if you have your feet are in pain? CBD doesn't make you feel stoned. So is this only about the THC? And again, I keep going back to the comparison with alcohol. That you're going to deprive somebody of taking a gummy the night they get off of work, but you can drink a bottle of wine the weekend before you get back on the plane. That doesn't work. The logic doesn't work. It's a situational grasping at your pearls. But Jason, I thank you very much for the call. And of course, this is an evolving story. We will follow it as it develops. Hey, when we come back, we're going to talk about talking to your kids about financial literacy. We all know we got to do it. Do we really do it? It's coming up next.
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0: So many times on this show, we talk about the how tough the financial times are for all of us out there. Whatever our lives were like a few years ago, it's harder today. Like, and that's pretty much across the board, probably with the exception of the ultra rich. Whatever we had before, however easy it was before, it's just a little harder. And you go up and down the sort of the ladder of income. And I'm no different. And in my case, though, there's some stuff that was inflicted by external factors. In other cases, it's stuff I did to myself. And I have been very honest with my kids because they have found that we're doing less stuff and we're buying less stuff. And rather than try to create a fiction around it, I've decided to take the opportunity to I want them to learn from me. It's like, Dad done messed up. And I want you to learn from me so you don't mess up. I've created a situation in a lot of cases where I have I don't have options. I don't have the options I used to have. I don't have the choices I used to have. And because of that, I feel I've dropped the ball in terms of offering the things to my kids I always was dreamed of offering them. And so that's the environment that I'm creating in the hopes that they learn from that. Now, is that the right way to go? I don't know. Fortunately, I've got someone here who knows a lot about this particular thing. Vanessa Bowen, she's a financial empowerment expert and a CPA. Vanessa, welcome.
25: Thank you for having me, Ben. Excited to be here.
0: Yeah, so we're learning that 90% of parents, like me, are talking to their kids more about financial literacy and issues around managing your finances than ever before, but less than 10% of those very same parents think their kids are ready and are armed with they have knowledge, but they don't have wisdom yet in terms of how to take these things on themselves.
25: Yeah, it's actually so interesting because to your point, we're having the conversations, and I love what you said. We're having these honest and open conversations about the realities of our financial life as parents. But there's a difference. You know, financial confidence isn't built just by knowing what to do with money.
0: Yeah.
25: It's built by actually using money. And I think that's what's causing that gap that you just explained, the 90% versus the 9, is yes, we're giving them the education and they're getting the knowledge, but we're lacking this ability of having our kids translate that knowledge into real life, practical money moments. And I think that's the gap that now as parents, we need to actually step in and support.
0: So how do we do that? I mean, I've heard stories of, getting your kids, a specific type of credit card. I think back in the day, it was the Charm card or something like that. And it was a very low risk, lots of guardrails on it, sort of credit card so that kids could appreciate what the notion of buying something on credit, right? And getting them an account these days is a really good dashboard on an app that allows them to see what they're investing, and you see that the circles and the gamification, if you will, of banking and investing is sort of built for their minds right now. Are those the types of tools we should be using?
25: 100%. That's truly what I believe, because we have to give kids these practical real life money moments to manage money, whether that's earning, spending, saving. I actually personally like the Mido app because it gives kids these abilities to spend their money while allowing us as parents to oversee where those transactions are going. But kids get to make those real life decisions.
0: Yeah.
25: We can give them money and they can decide, do I spend it now? Do I save it? Do I watch those savings grow? And so I do think it is using apps like Mido and other resources and tools like that that give the kids the practical experience, because then they learn.
0: Yeah.
25: And then they can make their own mistakes, but they get to understand what it practically means to have money. And that's how we build that confidence over time.
0: When we say kids, kids is a broad term. I mean, 7 years old to heck. I mean, my mom still refers to me as her child, and I'm 50. what's the right time to start these conversations? And what ages should we be expecting certain benchmarks to be achieved?
25: Yeah, such a great question. There was actually this recent research that showed that kids understand money as young as the age of 2. And I heard that recently myself at the Mido Resilience Summit. And I was quite shocked, because you think, okay, maybe when they're 5, 6, or 7, but they're actually understanding the concept of money as young as 2. Yeah. Now, that doesn't mean we give them a card, right? But I do think we have these conversations, or we give them examples of money as young as possible.
0: Yeah.
25: But then we give them age-appropriate activities and abilities to manage their money. A 7-year-old obviously needs to manage it differently than a 17-year-old. But the basic concept is the same. You make money. You should save a little. You shouldn't spend it all. You should decide, you know, have that delayed gratification. But it is using their age as an appropriate mile marker of where they should be and their concept and understanding of money.
0: Well, yeah, my kids, they don't covet anything, right? They don't ask for a bunch of stuff, and at Christmas, they want 2 things, and we get them those 2 things, and then they're happy, and they don't compare themselves to other people, and that's good. But I think I lulled myself into a false sense of security, because I think it was 4 years ago. They went to camp. It was right after the pandemic. They went to camp. They were away for a month, and so excited. And when they came back, we sort of gave them a day to play video games again. And then I get the bill. These guys were buying Robux like it was going out of style. I could not believe what my credit card statement said. I couldn't believe it. And I will not say the number, because it's gag inducing. I was fortunate that I was able to get like 95% of that money back, because they had bought these things, but they didn't spend them. And so I was lucky. But that was a wake up call for me. That just because I saw responsible behavior in one thing didn't mean they had any conception, no conception whatsoever of the money and how it was spent. They were just clicking on things.
25: Yeah, it's so true. And this is why I think it's so important to give them their own account or their own card, because then they realize, like, they can see, oh, that's my money.
0: Correct.
25: Do I really want to spend it on this?
0: Yeah.
25: Do I not? It's not, you know, mommy or daddy's. So it does change that perception and that ownership, which then helps them build those more, I'll say, create better decisions when they get older, when they're getting that paycheck regularly, you know, and they have more things that they need to worry about spending on.
0: And like, do we have to have different conversations with our kids today with the changing landscape of what the future is offering them? I mean, you know, we're living in a world where home ownership is increasingly less of an option for the younger generations. Should we be preparing them for that world? How do you suggest moving forward on that? Like, hey, Dad, you have a house. Why can't I have a house? I'd like to be able to explain it to him without just railing against the politicians. So I'm not quite sure what to do there.
25: No, it's such a great question. And it is the reality of life today, Ben. And I agree. Just like we're having these current casual conversations about how to spend money, how to manage money. I do think we need to open our kids up to the reality. We're living in a different time. Home ownership might not be the best route for our kids when they're of age. Who knows? Maybe things will change. But I do think, and you said this when you started the show, it's important to have these real conversations with them. Here's what things look like. Here's what it costs to own a home today. Yeah. Even if they don't understand conceptually, like how much that really is, here's the numbers. I think it is important to bring them into reality because if we don't, we're just literally allowing them to grow and have this financial bias that's going to be more detrimental to them in the future.
0: Yeah. Yeah. I want them to learn from my mistakes, and that's why I want to be honest with them about them. If I sugarcoat them, then they're going to think everything's fine. And we're getting out of that spot now, which is a good thing. I'm coming out a changed person in terms of taking control of my personal finances. I can promise you that, Vanessa. I'm going to be taking a lot more control than I used to. I just assumed stuff would get done that didn't get done. But anyway, I want to thank you very much for joining us, and I hope you come back. I'd love to have you back to talk about finance and all sorts of stuff. But I really did enjoy this conversation, and I hope you have a wonderful weekend.
25: I did as well. Thanks for having me, Ben. I'd love to come back as well.
0: Absolutely.
25: Take care.
0: Drolet, what kind of conversations do you have with your daughter?
1: The type where she goes, Dad, I don't want to talk to you.
0: Just give me the money.
1: What's that? No, my daughter's actually pretty good. She's I want to save up.
0: Yeah.
1: I want to get that squishy thing, or whatever it is.
0: Yeah, the squishy thing.
1: Yeah,
0: sure.
1: Whatever it is. I want to get that toy.
0: Yeah.
1: I'm like, all right, that's good.
0: All right.
1: I appreciate that.
0: Very, very good. All right. Well, listen, when we come back, we're going to be speaking about an organization that it's a sports fest for girls. In this day and age, I think something like that's very important. Don't go anywhere. This is the Ben Mulrooney Show.
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1: Nieces and nephews are the eldest ones. My sister's kids are four of the most stand-up, incredible individuals I have ever had the pleasure of knowing. And the fact I'm related to them, I feel very lucky. And the two sons played and still play hockey at a very high level. And at its best, organized sport allows a child to become one of the best versions of themselves. If done properly and if the lessons are imparted properly, you can learn to work as a team. You can learn to communicate. You can learn discipline. You can learn leadership. You can learn how to fail, how to lose, and how to pick yourself back up. These are all things that are intrinsic to sport. And if we impart those lessons well, those lessons can become part of the kid who becomes the man or the woman. And that man and woman are better for it. And by extension, we all are. And so I'm very happy to have with us today the two co-founders of the Her Sports Fest, which is a celebration of girls in sports. And so please welcome to the show Carolyn Jeffs and Sherry Lamb. Hi, guys.
2: Hi, Ben. Thanks for having us.
1: Yeah, and thank you so much for being here. So tell me, why did you guys found the Her Sports Fest? Carolyn, we'll start with you.
2: Well, actually, it's a good question to start with Sherry.
1: All right.
2: Sherry's idea. So, Sherry, why don't you tell the origin story?
3: So, quite a while ago, I woke up one morning and I had this vision of the event, and I could just see the whole thing so clearly, and thought, why isn't there, you know, an opportunity for girls and women in a really positive, supportive, encouraging environment to try new sports and to celebrate, promote, and support girls and women in sports? And when I had that idea and it wouldn't let go of me, I called my friend Carolyn and said, what are we both passionate about? And without missing a beat, she said women's sport. Mm-hmm. And from there, it's grown into the festival that's starting tonight.
1: So if people show up today, if I showed up with my daughter, for example, tonight, what am I in for?
2: Well, tonight is our Strong Her Night Out, which is a 19-plus event. So we welcome you and your daughter tomorrow, Saturday and Sunday, which is our all ages.
1: Gotcha.
2: But all three of the days kind of mimic each other in that they have the try it, the find it, the learn it, and the amp it. So the try it is where you can just come for fun, participation, interact with 15 different sports that you can check out. Find it, you can find organizations or vendors. Our learn it is kind of like our chalk talk spend, like we go sort of behind the scenes a little bit, learn a little bit about sport, and we also have ask an athlete. Mm-hmm. And then our amp it is all about social community celebration. So we've got a lot of just fun activities set up there. So NFL Canada is there.
1: Oh, wow.
2: Toronto Scepters will be there. AFC Toronto is there. City of Toronto is there. But like, the list goes on. And we have our live DJ there too. So there's a lot to be happening up at the hangar, which is all indoors because in Toronto, it doesn't look like a great weekend.
1: Sherry, was the Her Sports Fest, I mean, you had a vision for it, but was that vision a reaction to, I don't know, you looked at the lay of the land and you said we can do this better, or there's a problem that we're trying to solve for?
3: I think it's not about doing it better. I think there hasn't really been anything like this before when we've done our research. I think there's been a lot of great movement at the professional level, and we're, you know, thrilled when you think about three Toronto women's professional sports teams. You think about women's tennis and women's golf and all that's happening. But we want to move the needle at the grassroots level.
1: Yeah.
3: So I think it's also about, you know, the girls dropping out of sports, women dropping out of sports. So, you know, when we sort of looked at the whole piece of it, we did think there was a gap because, you know, most of us didn't have these opportunities growing up. I'm really excited to try, you know, myself to try biathlon and, you know, a lot of these sports that are coming, sailing.
1: Yep.
3: And golf and football. And, you know, we didn't have these opportunities. So the idea is really for both the, you know, the girls tomorrow and Sunday and for women tonight to come and fully experience the festival.
1: So you're saying that there is a downward trend in terms of youth participation in sport. To what do you attribute it? Is it smartphone culture? It feels to me that would be a big driver.
2: There's a lot of research out there and about what it is, and I think why, in particular, girls, like, you know, after COVID, girls didn't come back to sport at the same level that boys came back to it. And, you know, there's a number of research that's out there that can speak to it. What we are focused on and what we sort of saw and how we could, you know, you can't solve everything. So what can you do? And I think for her sports fest, what we saw was, let's just create a fun, inclusive, no judgment, like, let's just participate rather than focus maybe on the wins and the medals and competition. Yeah. This is really just about having fun, trying something out, see if it sticks.
1: Sure.
2: And I would say that even if it doesn't stick, you've come out and you've tried new things, which I you know, I heard you at the beginning saying just trying something new can be good for us, right? It gives us confidence just to try.
1: Yeah, you try something new and next thing you know, you're not in the place you were. But by the very definition, I'm trying something new and now I'm finding myself in a different location with a different perspective. Do you, Carolyn, Sherry, what are your experiences with in organized sport? And do you have kids or family members that have either had good experiences or bad, that you're trying to maybe improve it for the next round of girls out there?
3: I always say, Ben, that I was never the best athlete growing up, but I mean, sports has given me so much over my lifetime, whether it was growing up or even as an adult. I've tried a number of different sports and stayed with some of them as an adult. And that's been, you know, such a great experience. I think if you speak to almost anybody, they'll say they have had a good experience and a bad experience in sport. So, you know, for me, it's really, as Carolyn said, it's about participation. It's about finding the sport that you like at the level that you're at. It doesn't need to be elite, you know, and super performance driven. It's really about participation and the things that we get from that, the mental, the physical, the social benefits, and the sense of community. That's huge.
1: I think we can't discount how important it is to learn how to lose. For years, we never let anybody lose. And I do not think that served anybody. I don't think we were protecting feelings over building strong, resilient kids into strong, resilient people. How would you determine success for this inaugural Sports Fest?
2: I would say for success, like I feel that we've had success without even kicking it off yet. And it's because over the last 15 months when we've been developing this, the amount of collaboration with other organizations, with other leaders, whether it be in the sport or not in the sport industry, I think that's been a great success. There's a lot of support from many, many different people. And, if you have talked to this person, or you should connect with this person. And I would say that is a success, because I think it just shows that on whole, that we are really supporting girls and women in sport. Yeah. And I think that in itself has demonstrated success.
1: Yeah. I've got to jump in right there, because you just said, it begs this final question, that this is, for girls, we've seen stories about trans kids competing against girls in the news, especially in the States. But this is for biological girls. Yes?
2: No, not at all. This is an inclusive event.
1: Oh, I didn't know
2: this. This is an inclusive event. So this is for anybody.
1: Okay. Did not know that.
2: Yep. Yeah. Of course. I think the history of women's sports is inclusivity.
1: Yeah.
2: And we at Her Sports Fest absolutely are inclusive to all to come. We're focused on, you know, girls and women to make a safe space. But if you're going to come with your son, hey, that's okay, too. Yeah. If you want to come with a non-binary child, that's amazing as well. So we're inclusive to
1: all. Fantastic. Please let me know if people have heard this and they want to join you. How can they get involved?
2: They can come out at the hangar. 10 to 4, Saturday and Sunday, hersportsfest.ca, and you can buy your tickets there or buy your tickets at the door.
1: Thank you, guys. Have a wonderful weekend. I wish you the very best of luck with this inaugural.
3: Thank you so much for having us.
1: And thank you, Edmonton, for joining us on this whirlwind week. We will see you next week. And coming up, we are talking about the election in Los Angeles and how the villain could become the hero.
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0: In a previous life, I was an entertainment journalist, quote unquote, and I did a lot of traveling down to Los Angeles. I mean, someone asked a guy why he robbed a bank. He goes, that's where the money is. I went down to Hollywood. That's where the stars are. That's where the movies are made. And so I spent a lot of time in Los Angeles. And I was there when they started revitalizing downtown. Because what L.A. is typically called, it's a city made up of disconnected neighborhoods. And there really wasn't anything to do in downtown Los Angeles until they built the Opera House, the Disney Opera House, right? And an absolutely gorgeous building. And then they started redeveloping. That's where they put the Staples Center. And that's where they put the Nokia Live Center and this whole entertainment district. And then business and life started coming back and people started moving downtown. Big loft spaces and artists and Koreatown. And it was really quite wonderful to go back every couple of weeks and feel that they were building towards something. Well, now fast forward to 2026, and the state of disrepair in that once great and glorious city. And the cherry on top was the Palisade fires, where thousands of homes were left to burn because of mismanagement by the city, where there was no water. There were no reservoirs ready. There was no the firefighters did not have the resources that they needed, and now we have a very interesting race. I'll give it. This is me speaking as a tourist. Listen to Harvey Levin, the founder of TMZ, who is a Los Angelino. This is why there's a race. Listen to his description of what happened to that once explosive and positive and ascendant downtown.
1: I have seen this city just fall apart, you know, over the last, I don't know, 8-9 years, but especially the last 4 years, that, you know, the homeless problem is out of control in this city. I've been chased by people, a guy with a hammer, walking out of my gym, he chased me with a hammer. I had a mentally ill woman, a homeless woman, take a boulder and trash my car. And, you know, the fires have been an absolute outrage in the city. This did have to happen.
0: Yeah, it did not have to happen. This and look, when we look at cities like Toronto and we see what's happening in Vancouver and more broadly in British Columbia, when you look at Canada and some of the problems we have gotten in our own way. We have allowed ideologues to dominate the political discourse, and facts be damned. They try something, and even in the face of that thing failing, they press on. And that the same thing has happened in Los Angeles. And one of the people whose homes got burnt down was Spencer Pratt. Now, you may not remember him, but Spencer Pratt was, at a time, one of the biggest stars on television. He was on a reality show called The Hills, and he played the alpha villain. He was built and bred to be hated, and he relished it, and he leveraged it. And he sort of fell off after a while when the show ended, and he sort of became a little bit of a joke because he was buying crystals and all sorts of nonsense. And then his house burnt down. And then his house burnt down, and he got mad. He got mad, he got educated, and he mobilized. And now he is running second to the mayor in this heated race. Karen Bass is the mayor. Spencer Pratt is running right behind her. She's at 30%. He's at 22%.
2: And he is gaining.
0: And one of the reasons he's gaining is because there is no one in politics, not LA local politics, no one in any politics doing what he is doing on social media. And for those who poo-poo that and say, oh my God, well, there's so much more to being a politician than social media. Sure. But if you're a candidate, if you have the upper hand on social media, you're ahead of the game. He has connected on social media in a way no one has. And so before I play this next one for you, this is how good he is. So he's living, his house has not been rebuilt. He's living in an Airstream trailer, right? And Karen Bass, who is his opponent, her people started circulating the story that he was lying, that he wasn't living in his Airstream. He was actually living at the Bel Air Hotel, which is one of the most beautiful hotels, iconic Beverly Hills hotels. And And he pointed out, he went on TV and he pointed out that that's in fact not true. But rather than just leave it there, he made an ad. Let's listen to the ad.

0: So you're moving in with Harvey Levin in Bel Air.
1: Yeah, and that's just the tip of the iceberg. There are fans of his that are building AI commercials where he's Batman and Karen Bass is the Joker, and stuff is happening behind the scenes with Gavin Newsom, the governor, and it's effective stuff. It's effective stuff. Now let's go to the mayor herself, Karen Bass. Could be Olivia Chow, could be Karen Bass. They all speak the same language. Let's listen to her explaining why she deserves a second term.
0: But I think that I deserve a second term, and I'm going to fight for that because we have made significant progress in a variety of areas. For example, homelessness was going up year after year, and under my watch, it is the first time we've had a decrease in street homelessness.
1: Yeah, that doesn't change the fact, Karen Bass, that roughly 100,000 people are living on the streets. It is the largest homeless population in America. So just because it's gone down doesn't mean it is anywhere lower than the high created under Karen Bass. This is what we're witnessing in Los Angeles, is a fight between the extreme left and the logical right. And you want to hear extreme left? Listen to Karen Bass explaining, touting dental care for homeless meth users.
0: How many people who are unhoused that you meet have no teeth at all? They don't have teeth. Why? Because meth rots your teeth. You can't succeed without teeth. So there needs to be comprehensive health care provided to people.
1: Are you effing kidding me? They don't have teeth because of meth, so we got to give them teeth or they're not going to succeed. Karen Bass, get them off meth. Get them off meth.
2: Yeah, I don't think that's how it works.
1: No, this is the left. This is the nonsense of the left. Why get them off meth when we can create a whole new government program for dental care? Because that's why they are homeless. It's not the meth. It's the fact that the meth rotted their teeth.
2: Yeah, I think the whole meth plan,
1: yeah,
2: that'll definitely get people out of the tents.
1: Yeah, yeah. Well, and a reminder, during the Palisades fires, she was in Africa. And when the fires happened, she didn't drop everything and get on a plane. She took a few days to get back. And apparently, according to Spencer Pratt, her number two, who was in charge, he was in jail because he had called in a bomb threat to a municipal building. And someone asked him once, he's like, why should you be a mayor? You were a reality star. He goes, yeah, but you know, when I was a reality star, you know what Karen Bass was doing? She was in Cuba. She's in Cuba learning about communism. So I don't know about you, but I'd take a villain on television over a villain in real life any day of the week. He's sharp, he's quick, and he's common sense. And as I said, he's at 22%. He's up 10%. Karen Bass is 30, but 40% of Los Angelinos identify as undecided. Let's listen to Spencer Pratt about who likes him and who's in on his side.
3: I am the angry taxpayer. You can be a Democrat and love me. You can be a Republican and love me. The only people that don't love me are communists and socialists, and I don't want them to love me.
1: See, like, and
2: that's,
1: they're
2: that's so simply. Yeah,
1: and they're trying to tar him and feather him as MAGA. But we're getting to the point where, might as well call him a racist, a misogynist, a colonial settler, whatever you want. It's not sticking right now. As of right now, we have a real race in Los Angeles, and we'll keep you posted on that. All right, when we come back, I've got something to say. I got something to say about the CBC. They ran the table this week. We thought they maybe give them a day off. They've had terrible news. No. They said CBC News said, hold my beer.
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2: All right, so the CBC has not had a good week. I thought if they just kept their heads down, they could roll into the weekend unscathed on Friday. And then somebody over there said, hold my beer. My dad always said that his most important order of business as prime minister was to maintain the support of his caucus. Because without that support, you've got nothing. I had someone challenge me on Twitter today. She's like, no, Ben, the prime minister's biggest role is to hold the country together. Your dad was wrong. I was like, okay, and how'd you do that? How do you do that if your caucus is against you? How do you do, you can't do anything. You don't have a government. You don't have a functioning government. Justin Trudeau left not because we as the people voted him out. He left because he no longer had the support of his caucus. He could not function as prime minister. And I, as well as a lot of people who follow politics, were very curious when Mark Carney parachuted in, took over control of this party, and by and large, this very same caucus, and said to Canadians, vote for me and vote for this team. We have a different perspective and we're pursuing different policies than the old government, but this is the team to get it done. And I thought to myself, well, that's going to be really interesting. How is he going to manage this caucus? Because he's got a radical left-wing environmental wing that was very happy with a lot of the stuff that Trudeau did. And at some point, the rubber is going to meet the road and push is going to come to shove. And what's going to happen when we start digging? We already know that Stephen Guilbeault stepped outside of cabinet. He didn't want nothing to do with it. And he's been critical of the government. Okay, so what happens with the rest of them? Well, now we're seeing the CBC is reporting that there is a letter that was written by 14 members of that caucus expressing displeasure with this priority of the government. 14. Now, that's close to 10% of the caucus. And that's a big deal because we're 1 year in. We got three more years here. And we haven't even started building the pipeline. And so the problem is they requested anonymity from CBC and the CBC gave it to them. We have elected officials who are elected as part of this government and they have expressed that they do not like the policy that they were elected to put forth and we don't know who they are. That's the job of the prime minister. I'm sorry. The job of the prime minister is to deal with this internal issue. Is this a big issue or is it a small issue? Will he be able to wrest control, bring them on side, and then shepherd forth his agenda with his caucus voting for that thing or not? This could be, I'm not suggesting it is, it could be the beginning of the disintegration of this coalition. We've seen coalitions break down before. But we won't know because we can't go out and go interview these 14 people. To ask them their perspective, to challenge them. We don't know who they are. So what has the CBC done? They've run cover for this government. They have taken the pressure off this government. They are obfuscating and they are impeding our ability to learn about a mini civil war. It's mini right now within the Liberal caucus. This prime minister said, I can do this. I can do what the country needs with this team. This team said, we are going to follow you, Mr. Carney. 1 year in, 14 of them are saying, we don't like this. It's the job of the prime minister, not the CBC, to manage caucus. And you are depriving, the CBC is depriving us of being able to to ask questions and get answers. Because we don't know who these 14 people are. That is a fundamental problem that I have. The CBC is carrying water for this government. And that in and of itself is a problem. But the cherry on top is zoom out a little bit. Zoom out to the

0: rumors of the floor crossings. Remember? Oh, there could be as many as. They were salivating, foaming at the mouth with these stories and rumors of Pierre Poilievre not being able to control his caucus. What did it signal for his leadership? A party that doesn't control the levers of power, mind you. They were throwing kerosene on the fire. They were helping those cracks grow. They were helping that his coalition within his party, they were helping to weaken it. Oh, we could hear as many as 50 are going to be crossing the floor to the Liberals. So they had no problem spreading rumors to allow for weakness to take hold in that caucus. But the second there's an actual sign of real breakage in the government, the party that does affect your life in a meaningful way with everything they do. Oh, now we have to be judicious. They don't want their names out there. They want to deal with this internally. They signed their names to a document. It is not your job to hide their identities. And they are not confidential informants. They are not confidential sources to the CBC. They are elected by you and by me. They are paid by you and by me. And they got elected to do something, and now they say they're not comfortable doing it. It is accountability that I'm seeking here. And I'm also seeking the CBC to stop treating one party one way and the other the other. This prime minister has a problem. It is a problem that he wanted. He wanted this group at this moment to solve the problems in front of him. 14 of them are saying they don't want to play ball this way. And I think I'd like to know, is this a tempest in a teapot, or is this the sign of a fracture that could break the coalition of this government? I think it's an important question to ask. I think it's an important question to have answered. But we can't do that because the CBC is running interference and helping this prime minister manage his own caucus. This is gross. This is not journalism. This is activism. And again, like, they may have a very good reason for this. They may be able to reverse engineer a justification due to a policy that they have on the books. But the fact that I've been able to craft this narrative means they have put themselves in this position. The fact that I have to ask myself, are they running interference for the government? Means they've done something that calls into question their impartiality. This is, I'm tired of this stuff. I'm tired. I'm not out there. I don't wake up every day and say, what can I scream about the CBC today? They're the ones who do this to themselves. They are the ones who give $5 million to a group to go out and beat up on veterans and members of the RCMP and people who just want evidence that 215 people died before we start tarring and feathering everybody for deaths that may or may not have happened. I want that was gross. And the people at the CBC thought they did nothing wrong to the tune of willing to put $5 million towards that opera of folly. That was a terrible idea and was going to be a terrible TV show. And now on the news side, the news was actually spared this week. I was actually upholding them as like, hey, you guys have a reputation that you have to defend. So go off and go make sure that these guys are held to account because you have a reputation. Well, what are you doing with your reputation? You are gleefully talking about rumors of people leaving the Conservative Party as if it's freaking Christmas Day. Every day there's more rumors and we can't wait to share them with you. Now you have 14 people who signed a document telling you they are not happy with the direction of the government and you're not telling us who they are? You don't have a problem with that? And if you're listening to this and you're thinking that I'm making this, I'm somehow gerrymandering a problem, then you have to ask yourself, why aren't you outraged by this? This is your government. And if this coalition breaks, the government falls. That's the worst case scenario for this government. And I kind of want to know where we're at on that roadmap. And I can't do that if I can't talk to those people. Oh, jeez. And I'm not even a freaking journalist and I know this. All right. That's all I got to say about that. When we come back, it's our Friday fight with Chris Chapin and Ashley Waters. We're going to do a go around the horn on all the big news stories of the day. This is the Ben Mulrooney Show.
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1: It's Friday, so we thought we'd get our Friday gang together. We got Ashley Waters co-hosting the Party Lines on the News Forum. Ashley, welcome back.
2: Happy Friday.
1: Happy Friday. And I do hope Chris Chapin is going to be joining. There he is, Chris Chapin. How are you, my friend?
3: How are you doing, Ben?
1: I'm good. Political commentator, managing principal of Upstream Strategy. Guys, I want to start. I just did a rant. I don't know if you heard it. I did a rant. I have a real problem with the CBC not giving us the names of the 14 MPs within the Liberal caucus who have a problem with the MOU signed between Alberta and the federal government. I think this is a real problem. I would like to be able to interview those people. What are your problems? Can you find a way back? Is there something that the government could give you that would allow you to then do what you got elected to do, which is shepherd forth Mark Carney's vision? And if not, does it signal a rift within the party that if left unfixed, could disintegrate the coalition that Mark Carney has? I think it's an important thing. Ashley, let's start with you. What are your thoughts? Am I making too big of a deal out of this?
2: I think it's good there's anonymity, like, for their names not to be listed, because I think it's a call to action, and I don't think there needs to be drama around it, right? Like, if all of a sudden we have certain MPs speaking out against climate policy in this case, right, then all of a sudden we're going to have reporters sticking on, well, are you going to support certain votes? Does this majority that he just got, right, is that in jeopardy in some way, shape, or form?
1: But Ashley, how is that the responsibility of the CBC? Why should they care about that? It's news. They're accountable to the people. We should know where their heads are at. It feels to me that is a justification for the CBC to be able to run interference and protect the prime minister and protect his majority.
2: But I think it's more their sources.
1: But they're not. They're not confidential sources. They are MPs who sign their names to a letter.
2: But that's how they got the letter, whoever their source is, right? So if they don't want to say these are the names attached because they would know that's who did the leak, right? They're bringing this up because they think that it's important to address, to say, you know, there's at least 14 people that aren't, you know, towing the line and just going along because they have a problem with how we're advancing through pipelines or certain bills being brought in up that maybe they don't necessarily agree with.
1: Chris, the way I see this is the prime minister took control of a caucus that was not his, that had extremely left-leaning environmental radicals in it. And despite that, he said, I can get this country where it needs to be with this team. And we are now seeing 1 year into a 4-year mandate. This is a hurdle. I'm not saying you can't get over it, but it's a hurdle. I don't see why the CBC has any business doing caucus management for this man.
3: Well, I mean, Ben, I think my first thought when I saw this story this morning was I wonder what the odds are that the PMO handed the letter to the CBC, because I think the timing of this letter coming out looks tremendous for the prime minister, because it gives him some cover. I mean, the day after, you know, Danielle Smith's address, and I'm sure we're going to get to that later on this show, about how they're going to allow a referendum-like question on the Alberta, or, you know, a separation-like question on the Alberta referendum this fall. And he's actively, obviously, trying to do things like promising a pipeline to Alberta to make sure our country stays as one. The fact that this letter anonymously gets leaked to the CBC where there's 14 signatories, but the CBC won't mention who one of them are, seems a little rich to me. And I mean, having worked in politics and having leaked things before, usually there's a quid pro quo, you know, with your reporter. And this one screams the PMO handed it to the CBC just to get this story out there.
1: Yeah, listen, again, if you zoom out and you compare how they were, it was a practical fever dream for the CBC talking about all the rumors of all the floor crossers. I mean, that was they played the exact opposite role in terms of caucus management for the Conservatives back then that they are playing right now for the Liberals. But it's one rule for thee, one rule for me. All right, let's move on. Well, let's move on to that story, Chris. The Alberta is going to have this vote on whether to hold a binding separation referendum. So explain this to me, because I'm a supporter of Danielle Smith. I've liked what she's said. I'm trying to figure out. Sometimes saying something and behaving, if you behave a certain way, then saying something creates a disconnect. Make this make sense to me.
3: Well, I think we talked about this last week, Ben. To me, it's I'm not sure how much of a choice Danielle Smith has in this matter. There are hundreds of thousands of Albertans that want to see this question be asked, and I'm not sure what the harm is of putting it to the people. I don't think it's anywhere close to being remotely successful. And if that quells this movement for a while, I think that's a good thing. I don't think it's going to go through. I want to see Alberta remain a, you know, united part of this country. But I think if we look at Quebec and the efforts at times through our history that we put to avoid letting them ask that question, I mean, we still have the Parti Québécois and the Bloc Québécois in Quebec that still want to see Quebec separate. And I think what bothers me the most is we don't seem to make that big of a deal that those separatist parties still exist in the strength they do in Quebec. But the rest of Canada, especially here in Ontario, whether it's Toronto or Ottawa, seem outraged that Alberta would be frustrated with Ottawa. And Alberta would be frustrated with the rest of the country when, you know, the Parti Québécois is still leading in the polls in Quebec and very well likely may form the next majority government, who have explicitly said to the people of Quebec, the first thing we will do is put forward a separatist, you know, a separation movement.
1: Yeah, well, if they're leading, it's within the margin of error, and it looks like they'd be leading to a minority government. If that were the case, I don't see how the PQ can do anything on a referendum with a minority in the Assemblée Nationale. But Ashley, I got to ask, do you see things the same way? Because I get it. Like last week, I was of that opinion, but it just feels like, it feels like the government is plowing the road just a little too much for those hundreds of thousands of people that want a referendum, making it just a little too easy. Not easy, but just making their lives a little easier.
2: Right. Like, and I think it's less about immediate separation, more about a warning shot to Ottawa. Yeah. Like Western alienation has been building for years, and whether it's energy equalization or federal decision making. And so I think Danielle Smith understands that, like, even the conversation around separation creates leverage with Ottawa.
1: Yeah.
2: And so that danger is that right now Mark Carney is inheriting, you know, a country that could be regionally fractured. And we don't want that right now. Yeah. We want to be sovereign. We want to be unified. Mm-hmm. We want to come across strong, especially when we're dealing with the United States, tariffs. So this right now, I think any way they can push forward, and whether that's with the MOU that was just signed, and I think that's why certain premiers are worried when you look at David Eby. And so there's a lot of spin that has to kind of happen, I would say, right now to make sure that everybody's happy. But at the same time, we do have to push forward with these energy projects, like these big projects, because are we going to stand on our own two feet?
1: So do you think the calculus by the Premier of Alberta is, look, we're gonna do this thing, and we'll set this up, and they can ask their question, but meanwhile I'm gonna get a pipeline built, and once I do that, and once we start really sort of expanding what we can do to grow this economy, that's gonna quiet these guys down. By the time that referendum comes up, their numbers are going to shrink because the pie is just going to be bigger. Chris, do you think that's what it is?
3: I think that plays a huge role in it, Ben. I think, you know, we can't discount, and Ashley mentioned it, the amount of distrust there is in, you know, the province of Alberta and Saskatchewan towards Ottawa over the last 10, 15 years of Liberal government, right? Like these provinces have come to loathe Ottawa and loathe the Liberal Party of Canada. And so there's a huge amount of distrust. So yes, if this leverage gets them a pipeline, gets Premier Smith that much closer. I mean, you think about the trade talks with the United States.
1: Yeah, well,
3: the government of Canada will not touch supply management.
1: Yeah,
3: if our country's unity depended on it. And so I think the West has learned a lesson from that.
1: Yeah,
3: that if we threaten that unity, and especially you threaten the economic wealth of a province like Alberta to Canada's unity, that I think Ottawa has no choice but to take it seriously.
1: All right, we're going to take a quick break. When we come back, Ashley, I'm going to ask you a very simple question. What does somebody have to do in this country to get kicked out? Don't go anywhere. This is the Ben Mulrooney Show. We'll be right back from coast to coast to coast on the Chorus Radio Network.
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6: A beloved 75-year-old man washing up, getting ready for bed, is brutally beaten and killed. 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
1: Well, yes, it is the Ben Mulrooney Show, but for the next segment, it is also Chris Chapin and Ashley Waters' show. Thanks, guys, for sticking around.
2: Thanks.
1: Ashley, I got to ask this question because there are new guidelines issued by the Immigration and Refugee Board that are essentially going to make it more convoluted and more difficult to ensure that foreign nationals who are convicted of serious criminality are going to face expedited hearings to be sent back to where they came from. And I'm struggling to understand. Like, please tell me what I'm missing here. It seems like if you are here, and you are not a Canadian citizen, and if you don't behave in a way befitting of a Canadian citizen, someone who respects the laws, and you have been convicted of serious criminality, haven't they done the job for us? Haven't they shown us we're not Canadian material? What is this hold up, and what is this incessant need to try to find ways to keep people here that are, I don't think it's a hot take, net negatives on society?
2: Right. And this story hits a nerve because, you know, public trust, confidence in immigration systems depends on fairness and accountability. But when people are convicted of serious crimes, like you're saying, can remain in Canada for extended periods through appeals and tribunal delays, it kind of undermines public trust. And so at the same time, Canada is a country governed by law, but we also know that the due process matters. But with this political challenge, it's almost a balancing of compassion and legal protections and public safety. And so I feel like it's important that we don't necessarily demonize newcomers in a certain way.
1: No, I'm demonizing criminals because they've proven to be demonstrating some pretty negative behavior. I don't want to keep them here. I don't want to house them here. I don't want to pay for it. I want them gone.
2: Yeah, and that's the thing. We have to see trials through. Yeah. Right. And so that is because we are Canadian. And so it's not a matter of all of a sudden, just because they were here and they committed a crime, that you can necessarily send them back, because, again, everyone's innocent until proven guilty.
1: Yeah. But once they are proven guilty, bye-bye. Right. Chris, what is it? Like, I mean, these are new guidelines. 2026, 2023, 2024, 2025, all evidence of we need to fix the system. And the refugee board says, you know what? Hold on. We're actually going to reverse course, and we are going to find a way to allow these bad seeds, bad apples, to stick around longer. We're going to make it harder to kick them out.
3: Yeah, I couldn't agree more, Ben. I think what frustrates me the most, or certainly up there, is it's once again a decision out of Ottawa that's being made by an unelected board.
1: Yeah.
3: You know, and there isn't political decision making, and there's not political leadership or accountability here.
1: Yeah.
3: I think if this was a debate in the House of Commons, I think it'd be a lot more black and white in terms of what we need to do. But instead, the buck's passed to the Immigration and Refugee Board to make these decisions and make these guidelines. And then the rest of us sit around and to Ashley's point, start to question our immigration system that much more.
1: Yeah.
3: And you know, if these people have convicted crimes, I don't think there's a Canadian, you know, whether they've, you know, lived here for generations or a new Canadian that's gotten immigration and citizenship in this country that thinks a criminal should be able to stay here. No. And delay and delay and delay. And God knows we have created a system that you can find as many delays in our criminal justice system as you want. And if for a lot of these people, why wouldn't you try to exercise those opportunities? Because it means not having to go back where you came from.
1: Yeah. But I've said this before, if you really don't want to go back to where you came from, then you should be the greatest example of a newcomer to Canada. Like, you know what's waiting for you if you run afoul of the rules, if you break the
3: law.
1: Absolutely. So, like, we've got to have the courage of our convictions. Like, we know how bad it is over there, and you still committed those crimes? Off you go. Thank you. Goodbye. We don't need you. We don't want you. But also, not to forget, Ashley, we don't have the capacity. We don't have the bandwidth. We don't have the budget to take care of these people. I would love to say we have the budget to take care of the best of the best that we bring in, but we've even broken our word to them. This is what I thought Mark Carney was going to come in and do and say, you know what? Some of that stuff that happened before I got here was boneheaded, and I'm not doing that. I'm a numbers guy. These numbers don't work. And so here's what we're going to do. And I'm not seeing enough of that.
2: Yeah, and federally, you know, their hands are kind of tied provincially, yeah. Right, when we're looking at the court system. And so in each province, we know that it's overrun, you know, with our jails and with certain court dates being delayed or thrown out just because there aren't judges to actually preside over them. So, yeah, it's a bigger issue at hand for sure.
1: Okay, in our final few minutes here, I want to change the tone. Instead, I want to look at sort of, our imminent trade negotiations with the Americans. And how the CRTC seemed to come in and say, you know what, it's been quiet for too long here. Well, let's give Donald Trump something to complain about. Let's throw him a bone. And the CRTC came out and said 15% of the top line revenue of American streamers in Canada has to go into a fund to support Canadian content. Off the top, this isn't their profits. This is their revenues. And so they've essentially tripled what they said they were going to do. There is no way that anybody, if people thought, Chris, that the Ronald Reagan commercial was a bad idea, now do this.
3: I mean, Ben, I just talked about, you know, the Immigration Refugee Board making these kind of decisions. Now you hand it over to the CRTC as a regulator that's unelected and unaccountable, making such a ridiculous, coming up with such a ridiculous position. I mean, you think back to the digital sales tax and how important that was in our trade negotiations. And we just walked away from it because we understood that this was such a massive
1: impact. It was an albatross around
3: on American
1: neck.
3: Companies.
1: Yeah.
3: Literally an albatross. And now we've had the CRTC just come in and say, we're going to tax 15% of Netflix's revenues.
1: Yeah.
3: We're going to tax 15% of Amazon Prime's revenue, you know, that Jeff Bezos doesn't have a direct line to the White House and isn't going to call the president and say, what the heck is Canada doing?
1: Yeah.
3: And Mark Zuckerberg and all these guys aren't going to do the exact same thing.
1: Yeah.
3: And if the core concept of it made sense and it felt like it was that important for Canadians, I could support it, but it simply isn't. Like there's no rationale for the size and the scale of this, you know, to triple it from 5%, which they were already being taken to court for.
1: Yeah.
3: But to go to 15% is just utterly absurd.
1: Yeah.
3: And, you know, to your point, yeah, if we thought the Reagan ad pissed off the Americans, wait until they react to this.
1: Yeah. Ashley, this is I'll go back to Mark Carney. Like, I believe he sees stuff like this and says, what's going on here? Like, we're trying to run a country here, and we got clowns dropping bombs that I'm going to have to deal with. CRTC doesn't have to go to the White House. CRTC doesn't have to negotiate a trade deal. I wish that I could get behind him a lot more if he would go and like you do with a dog that keeps pissing on the couch. You wrap him over the nose with a newspaper. They got to start doing that with these guys. Come on.
2: But maybe this is more of that irritant, right? Like, we're seeing crazy stories come out the U.S. left, right, and center. Maybe this is something that this is a lever that they feel like they can pull on, right? In order to get more money, in order to try to get more money this way towards us as Canadians. I'm not saying that it's going to work. I know that, you know, maybe they're just throwing that dart at the board, hoping that it gets hit. I don't know in this case. But yeah, it would have been great in our trade negotiations if we were able to do the digital service tax. Like, things like that, I think when we first went at the U.S. with negotiations, we felt like we were playing nice and we were kind of going along. But that should have been a sticking point, right? Yeah. Like, it's hindsight.
1: Yeah.
2: Because we can say that now. And I think because they're taking a harder line, and we are looking elsewhere and not just looking to the U.S. And bringing other powers into the fold with us to push forward. So, yeah, this one is a head scratcher, though.
1: Yeah. And look, when the digital services tax got wiped off the map, I was surprised that we didn't try to leverage it to get a concession from the Americans. And they still got pissed with us. So this, it's just, again, like, we got to be walking in lockstep. Like, we've got to be note perfect. We got to be smarter than the Americans. We got to be more efficient than the Americans, or we're going to get eaten for lunch. And if our CRTC is saying dumb stuff like this on the eve of renegotiations, when we saw what happened to that digital services tax, I don't know what hope we've got going into the negotiations. But I'll remain optimistic. Ashley, thank you. Chris, thank you. I hope you guys had great weeks. I hope you have even better weekends.
2: Thanks,
3: you too, guys.
1: And thank you so much. As a reminder, if you want more BMS, we put out a podcast every day. And you can find more content on X, on Instagram, and on YouTube. And coming up for our Toronto audience, Pride is a month long, right? No. Then how come it's starting in May?

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1: One of the things that we love on this show is evolving stories. We get to give you our take day by day by day as new information arises. And a few last week, I believe, was the uncovering of, I think, just terrible behavior by some people within the CBC who thought it would be a good idea to do a prank show that wasn't funny. That was the idea. I guess that was the pitch. Hey, let's do a prank show with no humor. And let's make it about attacking people for their opinions and give us $5 million to do that show. And the CBCs couldn't sign that check fast enough. And now today we're learning that some of the victims of this show, and yes, they are victims, were members of the RCMP. This was out there, but it hasn't gotten the attention. So the RCMP, there were some veterans, retired members of the RCMP who spent a career protecting us, standing between us and the bad guys, willing to take a bullet for somebody. Veterans were allegedly lured under false pretenses. They were told that they would be honored for their years of service. And they were brought to Vancouver and they got dressed up in their Red Surge, which if you've ever met a member of the RCMP, and trust me, I've met a lot, there is something really special about that uniform for the members of the Royal Canadian Mounted Police. And they go to the set expecting what they were promised. And instead, they were confronted and mocked. Apparently, they were confronted over the alleged transgressions of the RCMP over a century, asking these veterans to be held to account for things they had nothing to do with, which, again, feels like being a white guy in 2026. But anyway, the RCMP had raised concerns over issues of mental health. This hurt these guys big time. Their well-being is in question. And so now the RCMP said multiple retired officers are now, they're wondering, because of the deception, because of the humiliation, because of this this show that just wasn't funny, they are now engaging a legal team. There could be legal ramifications against the producers, possibly the CBC, over the trauma that these former members of the RCMP suffered. And good, like, you reap what you sow, and the whirlwind is coming. This is not a small thing. It's not a small thing, and the CBC at one point was trying to poo-poo it. And now it looks like they are sort of waking up to the realization of how seriously bad they did here. Remember, this was not as is the case with a lot of prank shows, targeting of the powerful. This was a taxpayer funded hit on regular people, some of whom have suffered for their views, including Frances Widdowson. You'll remember she was a tenured professor and she lost her job. Do you have any idea how hard someone has to work to remove a tenured professor? And she just asked questions about, hey, if there are 215 bodies under the ground in Kamloops, we need to know for sure, so that from there, we can move forward and we can heal and we can seek out truth and reconciliation. Frances Widdowson was interviewed by the CBC about this thing. And she records every interview that she does now, because she does not trust that the interview will be edited fairly. So just to be safe, she records the whole thing herself. And the interview is masterful. It's masterful. It's not emotional. It's fact-based, as I believe she has made a career out of that. And she said, look, I get pranks. I understand prank shows. But this was not a prank show like the others.
2: Well, if I'm a really powerful person, maybe I'm more powerful than I thought I was. So if I am a powerful person who's wielding power over others, and therefore I need to to kind of be taken down a peg or two, then I think it's perfectly legitimate. And I've seen this happen with numerous individuals, and it can be quite a funny and a liberating thing to watch that. But I don't think that's what's going on here.
1: Here's a realization I came to, because I went back and I looked at the explanation, the defense put out there by CBC, saying that this was an attempt to use comedy to further truth and reconciliation. And I realized what they were trying to do there. They were trying to shut us all up. They used the words, truth and reconciliation. That's supposed to shut people like me up. Got to get all solemn here. Oh, it was about truth and reconciliation. I didn't realize that. I'm sorry. Okay, I'll just go back to what I was. Nothing to see here, because it's about truth and reconciliation. Except this wasn't about truth and reconciliation, because in the Lindsay Shepherd situation, what they were doing is they were judging Sir John A. Macdonald by the worst words ascribed to him, the worst thing he ever said. So it's history seen through a keyhole. That's not history. That's not truth. That is, that's propaganda. When you take one sliver of you take a sentence that maybe the man said, and you blow it up to mean his entire career and his entire life, that is bad faith, and it's not truth. So, okay. And if you don't have truth, you can't have reconciliation. That's it. So when the CBC says this was about truth and reconciliation, they're trying to shut you up. They're trying to shut me up. No, not everything is about truth and reconciliation. This was bullying. This was bad TV. Trust me, I made a lot of bad TV. I can smell it a mile away. This was bad TV. This was bad executive decisions. This was bad budgeting. And this was bad behavior. And when you're targeting RCMP officers who gave a career made out of defending the laws and the people of this country, there's a special place in that hot place below us for people like you. That's gross. That's gross. Oh, but it's about truth and reconciliation. Yeah, I don't think you understand what that is. Yeah, and I know there were indigenous people working on that. Not everybody on one side is holier than thou, and not everybody on the other side wears a black hat. Okay, it's not that simple. There's some bad actors on that side, and as they said, this wasn't satire. It was humiliation as a political weapon, and that's what this was. And if the CBC sees this as its role, how are we supposed to feel when every time we hear somebody in the government saying, time to pony up more cash because without the CBC, Canada isn't Canada? If this is what the CBC is, I want none of it. I want none of it. And I know that the CBC News is trying to protect itself. But recognize, CBC News is one silo, CBC Entertainment is another, and above it is the umbrella of the CBC. The stink of this is on everybody, unfortunately, on everybody. And that's the people who made the decision to sign that check, the people who didn't put guardrails in place to say, hey, you want to do a prank show like this? We need to protect the news. We need to make sure that you do not do anything to bring shame on the news, because without the news, we don't have much here. Without the news, we don't have much. And so there's a lot of questions. There's an investigation going on. I'm going to talk about that next with Harrison Lohman from The Hub. Lots to unpack. It's not a good day for the CBC, but like I said, you reap what you sow. Don't go anywhere. This is the Ben Mulroney Show. We'll be right back.
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1: So last week I was leaving work. I think it was Friday. And I was on my way to Dave's Hot Chicken because my kids wanted some Dave's Hot Chicken. And I saw that there were some new podcasts from thehub.ca. And it is, if you're not subscribed to the Hub podcast, you are doing yourself a disservice. It is a tremendous resource of great minds having great discussions on the issues of the day that matter, from pipelines to, well, to what we're talking about right now. And this is the reason this guy is joining us right now is because I heard his take on this very story. Of course, we're still talking about the CBC and their prank show gone wrong. And I wanted to have him on. So please welcome to the show from the Hub, Harrison Lohman. Harrison, welcome.
2: Ben, thanks so much for having me. I didn't know we were enjoyed alongside chicken.
1: Oh, always, always. But you guys put out great, great content all the time, and I thank you for it. It's net positive for discussion, political debate in this country. So I thank you. Harrison, what do you find funny these days?
2: Well, not this. Not this controversy that you've been going over that is now stretching on into week two.
1: Yeah.
2: The big headline for me, Ben, is that I think we are the only country in the world that during a trade war, a war of words with the U.S., would then pay U.S. entertainers with taxpayer money to come across the border and try and den of words with the U.S., would then pay U.S. entertainers with taxpayer money to come across the border and try and denigrate the founding.

0: watch it. And then they're going to determine whether or not, like, whether to proceed with the show. And I don't know by what metrics they are going to decide, like, what determines whether it goes goes back into production. But I wonder, Harrison, can we trust these guys to investigate themselves here? I don't know that we can.
1: Yes, I know that there's, you know, there's conservative MPs that want further investigation here, you know, done by a third party of sorts, because what are they looking at? And what are the deciding factors in terms of them pressing stop instead of pause on this thing? I know, Ben, that in the CBC standards, whether it's entertainment or news, those guys up top are supposed to have access to the stuff being filmed. Mm-hmm. And they're also supposed to have access to the contracts being signed with different guests.
0: Yeah.
1: So I'm going to be interested in what they think when they see the various fake companies, shows, premises, the money exchanged in brown envelopes, which is what those targeted have told me, what that adds up to at the end of the day in terms of airing this thing.
0: Well, because I'm trying to follow this to one of its possible conclusions, right? And let's live in a world for a second that I think you and I already live in, that where this is an unmitigated disaster, and the people watching it know that. Right, they're watching it. It's clear as day. Every time they press play, they see something else that makes them think, "How the heck did we get here?" And so then they're going to have to come out and issue some sort of statement. Can you imagine in any world that the CBC would come out and ascribe any sort of wrongdoing to a group that includes First Nations producers? I can't. They're bad guys here. Are those guys over there? And they're the First Nations guys. They're the bad guys here. Can you imagine that? I can't.
1: Ben, I used to work at the CBC. I also worked at TVO, another public broadcaster. You know, their response has been, you know, this is following the culture and style of Borat and satirical TV we've seen come out years past. But again, here are the sticking points. The sticking points are that it was thousands of dollars of taxpayer money. Mm-hmm. I don't think Canadians want their money used for this. And the second part is the CBC says people online have questions about certain political views being challenged through the show. I wonder what views those are.
0: Yeah.
1: I wonder if those views were exclusively held by conservatives.
0: Yeah. Yeah.
1: So if you want to feed the stereotype that has existed around the CBC for the past however many decades, mm-hmm. this is the way to just shovel coal into that engine
0: yeah.
1: and let the flames go.
0: But I wonder what you think about, like, how far back does this investigation need to go? Because my producer and I were sitting around trying to imagine the pitch for this show, right? And we can have a lot of fun with that, but let's just imagine it was a successful pitch and somebody there greenlit it and cut them a check that was as high as $5 million. But where were the guardrails to protect CBC News, right? Like these guys clearly felt that they had license to pretend to be members of CBC News to gain entry into people's homes. Like that in and of itself is an issue. So like, and are they going to investigate with the goal of like firing some people? Because it feels like that's where we're at, but are they going to do that? It's nothing seems very clear right now.
1: When you have a monoculture at an institution, Ben, you're as if there are people there to say like, hey, maybe check yourself here because I think a bit differently than this about this stuff. When everyone shares similar ideological views, they're all nodding their heads in that meeting. There's a reason why this thing is on CBC Entertainment rather than CBC News. Because my response to them as someone who worked as a television producer for 10 years is like, you want to challenge these views? You think these people are kooky and that their views should be debated, bring them onto a news show, debate them.
0: Yeah.
1: Instead, they see these people as loons and they treat them as clowns, which is why they feel like they can stretch along for months some sort of weird prank that humiliates them.
0: Yeah. And then this wrinkle that developed about the sort of the traumatic event that these poor veterans of the RCMP who showed up proudly in their red serge only to be held to account for things they had nothing to do with and humiliated by people who have never known anything resembling service or sacrifice the way the members of the RCMP and our military do. Now the RCMP is looking at legal the possible legal route to seek remedy, and I'm glad they are.
1: Ben, Jerry Amernick

0: who I interviewed, who's a political commentator and writer, who was fooled by them and had an all-expense-paid trip to Vancouver, although I think he regrets it when you find out what the trip was.
1: Yeah.
0: He's potentially pursuing a legal avenue. We spoke to a lawyer here at the Hub who says there's a potential good case of civil fraud here. Again, if you want to bring up stuff around the RCMP and its treatment of Indigenous people, have a Fifth Estate reporter honestly contact these folks, hopefully not retired ones because their tour of duty is over, and challenge them. Don't like fool them, trick them, and have some weird political activist prank played on them.
1: Harrison, do you think this show would have been more palatable if they had also challenged, you know, safe supply and brought municipal politicians who walk over, practical corpses every day, but still push this very dangerous notion? If they had equally attacked the left and the right, do you think that would have been more palatable to people?
0: Well, I think people would still be reticent to have their taxpayer money used for pranks. But yeah, if it's equal opportunity, I think you're going to get more people nodding their heads.
1: Yeah.
0: There's a show on TVO who I think, this is a kind of more correct way of doing this. TVO's First Contact, where they brought what would be perceived as six people with controversial views around Indigenous relations. And they respectfully, and these people agreed, brought them to reserve into the communities, talked to them, talked over their viewpoints. And there was actual, I dare say, reconciliation that occurred on the airwaves there, as opposed to this, which is, what do you think is going to happen now, Ben? Do you think this helps the conversation between various parties?
1: Yeah, listen, I would argue, Harrison, this is a longer conversation for a later date. I would argue we are farther away from truth and reconciliation today than we ever have been. On so many different fronts, there's what we've witnessed is in the name of truth and reconciliation, is we've witnessed this ridiculous TV show. We've witnessed a massive transfer of capital, but I'm not seeing a whole lot of truth. And because of that, you can't have the reconciliation. But Harrison Lohman, thank you very much for joining us. Please come back, and I'll be listening to everything you put out there on thehub.ca.
0: Happy to. Thanks so much, Ben.
1: All right. When we come back, we've got lots to get to, including something very big is happening in the city of Toronto tonight. You're going to want to hear about it because I got to sit down with a former Secretary of State for a tremendous interview. My conversation with Mike Pompeo is coming up next on The Ben Mulrooney Show.
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1: Iran, Ukraine, China, Russia, NATO. The world order is shifting in real time. And so the question is, should the West retreat from global leadership or should the West double down? Tonight at Meridian Hall here in Toronto, the Monk Debates is convening a live debate on war, power, and the future of global leadership. And for context, I am on the advisory council of the Monk Debates. I helped them figure out. I had a hand in helping craft this question. And one of the debaters is former Secretary of State Mike Pompeo. He was also a former U.S. ambassador to NATO. Oh, no, I'm sorry. The former U.S. ambassador to NATO, Victoria Nuland, is going to square off with him. He was also the former head of the CIA, is what I was going to say. And they are going up against U.S. Foreign policy restraint, John Mearsheimer and Stephen Walt. And I was very lucky to sit down and have a conversation with Secretary Pompeo over the weekend. This interview, this entire interview will air on Sunday on Global on the West Block. And here are some of the short points that you got to know. This man, like I said, four-term U.S. congressman. He directed the CIA. He was Secretary of State under Donald Trump's first term. And I loved this conversation. He's so thoughtful, very measured, very charming. As a matter of fact, it happens a lot in politics. When you leave politics, that's when the personality comes out more. And he's it was a wonderful conversation. I urge you all to watch the West Block for the entire conversation this weekend. But here is a clip of Secretary Pompeo talking about how it was working with his Canadian counterparts and the Canadian government under Justin Trudeau.
2: Your relationship with your Canadian counterpart, Chrystia Freeland, was quite cordial. What was the key to that, do you think?
3: Look, I always did my best with our allies, foreign ministers, my counterparts, to have a good personal working relationship. That matters. It didn't mean that Foreign Minister Freeland and I didn't have deeply different views. Look, she was part of a government that comes from an incredibly different place than I do and that our government did, right? Prime Minister Trudeau was a difficult counterparty for us during our time. I don't make any bones about that. But nonetheless, you still... when you're there working together, you try and find places where there's common overlap. We were working very hard to free the two Michaels on a project where the Chinese had wrongfully detained two Canadian citizens. We were all in to try and get them home. So there were lots of places we could work together. But it was hard to work with a left-wing economic, you know, I'll call them socialists. They might not government. Was a difficult challenge for someone like me and working for my boss, President Trump.
1: You could tell he was trying to hold back and he's, you know what, socialist. I'm just going to call him what I think he was. We continued our conversation where he laid out his perspective on why Iran and China and Russia and their ilk are globally dangerous.
3: This isn't about the United States versus them. This is about the way we live. And Canada needs to protect and Europe needs to protect the things that have mattered to us for an awfully long time. Your first question is, how do you disentangle? And the answer is, when monsters roam the earth, one doesn't disentangle, one crushes them. I know of no other solution. You have to win. You have to defeat them. And that's not language that sometimes we use in the West. We try to be more cautious in the language. But in the end, you got to beat them because they're intent on crushing us. And so we try first with diplomacy. We then use economic tools. But when those fail... and they continue to threaten, right? Yesterday, the Islamic Republic of Iran targeted a Emirati nuclear facility. There's no one at the United Nations that wouldn't say that's a violation of international law. Even the most leftist socialist leaders would say, yeah, that's bad. Well, what ought one to do? Admonish them with a press release from the State Department or go kick the crap out of them? Until you take away their either capability or intention of continuing to inflict enormous security and economic risk to Western civilization. It's in my judgment, that's straightforward.
1: And there is a clash of civilizations here. And this is an important point. There are a lot more people on the left than on the right that subscribe to the notion of cultural relativism, which means all cultures are equal. They're just different. I do not subscribe to that notion. I believe that there are a handful of nations, most of which are in the West, representing Western culture, by and large, right? I would put Japan and Korea in that list as well, that are better than other cultures. They just are. And one of the ways you can determine that is, where do people move? If you have mobility if people have the right to mobility and the ability to move, where do they move? They move here. They move to France. They move to the UK. They move to the United States. They move to Germany. Why? Because those places are better. And when you're locked in a battle with an increasingly intransigent left that refuse to acknowledge that the guys on the other side, the Irans of the world, are evil. They are evil. Sorry, the Iranian regime is evil, I should say. I got to get that right. When you refuse to acknowledge that, then you got to escalate your language. Then it's not just a clash of civilizations. It's a clash between good and evil. And so some people say, oh, you're being so cavalier. You have to be, to cut through the nonsense that a lot of people put out there that, oh, just because we're different doesn't mean we're better. Yes, we're better. Full stop. I'll fight you. I will die on this hill. Let's finish up with Mike Pompeo, because he brought up something that we in Canada know is a problem, but in a lot of ways we put our heads in the sand. I'm talking about Chinese agents roaming around in this country.
2: When you were last in Ottawa, you warned the audience members that the agents of the Chinese regime have so thoroughly infiltrated Canada that they could be in the room. Actually, you said, quote, I can't see very much out there, but I will bet you that there are Chinese Communist Party affiliated people in this room today. What made you so sure of that?
3: The data that I've seen in my life. This is not my opinion. It is data. Look what we just had happen in the United States. We've had an elected official in the state of California now plead guilty, right? Official in the United States in the state of California plead guilty. That tip o' the iceberg, to say it in Irish. This is deep and troubling. We've had a congressman have an agent get very close to him. We've had someone in the governor's office in New York at a pretty senior level shape New York state policy who was clearly working for the Chinese government. Those are the things that have become public. I've seen so much more. And the scale of the activity is staggering. I don't know if I told the story in Ottawa of what they were doing in the Houston consulate in Texas, right? The spy operation there was probably the largest espionage operation that the United States has ever taken down. This is a deep effort, and we should be mindful, not fearful, but mindful that they are working inside our governments, inside our private sector, inside our small political institutions to change the nature of those institutions.
2: Secretary, on a scale of 1 to 10, how fearful are you of Chinese influence in this country, in Canada?
3: Oh, goodness, it's hard to put a number on it, but it's high.
2: Yeah.
3: And it's not fearful so much as just aware that it exists, right? Yeah. And the need to identify it and push back against it in every place we can. Look, we have open societies. We want people to come put all kinds of ideas out. Fine, you want to be a communist? Knock yourself out. Let's go debate those ideas. And I think capitalism and freedom will prevail against that in Canada, and as it will in the United States. But we need to make sure that we are not naive in thinking that folks who are coming into our countries or who are living in our countries that are affected by the Chinese Communist Party and its trying to drive agents inside of our countries, we shouldn't be afraid to call them out. And when necessary, just as we did in California this past week in the United States, prosecute them.
1: If you want to tune in and hear the entire conversation with Mike Pompeo, that's on the West Block this weekend on Global. If you would like to see Secretary of State Mike Pompeo live on stage at the Monk Debates, there are still tickets available. You can go to monkdebates.com, or you can watch the live stream from the website. I've been to so many of these debates. It is one of the glorious things about living in the city of Toronto, but because of the live stream, you can enjoy it all over the country. All right, when we come back, we're going to be talking with a member of parliament, a former member of the Canadian Armed Forces. We're going to get his take on what is becoming an increasingly messy situation with this attempt to honor our veterans from the Afghan War. That's coming up next, right here on the Ben Mulrooney Show.
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1: Yesterday, we took a whole hour of the show to talk about the politicization and the mismanagement and the tackiness of the entire process by which the memorial for the veterans of the Afghan War was selected, and eventually the ceremony for the groundbreaking took place. It was very icky. I did not like it. As you know, if you listen to this show, you know that I have a very special place in my heart for anyone who puts on a uniform with the stated goal or the belief that if they need to, they will make the ultimate sacrifice for their country or their city. So either military or police or firefighters. And so the fact that in our longest combat mission in Canadian history, we have the story that we talked about yesterday, where despite a unanimous jury approval of a particular design that was, the more I look at it, the more beautiful it was. If I got it, and I never went to Afghanistan. And despite that, Justin Trudeau and his team and decided they didn't like that, and they got rid of that guy, and they hired an indigenous architect to design it, and they indigenized the war effort and the sacrifice, and then at the groundbreaking, no vets got to speak. There were three land acknowledgments, and no vets spoke. And I'm not harping on First Nations. It's just not everything is about that. This was the longest combat campaign in our history, with 40,000 Canadians mobilized, 158 people lost their lives. And never mind those who came back with illnesses and mental health issues that they will deal with forever. They did that for us. And Justin Trudeau's team and this government insist on making it about something else. And so we talked a lot about it yesterday. And now what I like to do is bring on a member of parliament from Bruce Gray, Owen Sound, Alex Ruff, who also is a veteran of the Canadian Armed Forces. Alex, welcome to the show, and thank you for your service, sir.
16: Thank you, Ben.
1: So we went through this yesterday. I don't know if you had a chance to hear our conversation, but I made up what I thought was an apolitical plea to the Prime Minister to right this ship. This entire process just reeked of tackiness and politics, and it shouldn't have. And the end result is something that veterans say they don't see themselves in. Do you, as a veteran, see yourself reflected in this process and in the renderings?
16: I don't know if I'll comment too much, Ben, on the rendering. I did catch your show with Dave Morrow yesterday. So, good job there. I think Dave highlighted a lot of the concerns that I know a lot of Afghan veterans feel. Look, my issue is this thing's the delay in the first point. This has been going on. We're 12 years after our mission ended.
1: Yeah.
16: And ultimately, we need this thing built. And it's the political interference that drives me bonkers as an Afghan veteran. But it's not me. It's all the veterans of that war and their families. And, I actually did a plea. I did a statement in the House of Commons about a week and a half ago, just on the final Friday, just that same week after because I did have the privilege of being invited at the sort of the last minute, but to the groundbreaking, the symbolic groundbreaking. So I was there, but my phone literally lit up later that afternoon, that same day, with Afghans, feeling that they weren't reflected in the ceremony itself. And I did make a plea in the official records and answered in the chamber to say, look, we need to do better, and the government needs to do better. But, I personally take it on me as having a privilege of sitting in the House to do everything in my power to encourage them to get it right, because the whole ceremony was more about the monument and not about the Afghan veterans
1: right.
16: and their families, especially those that made the supreme sacrifice.
1: And when you say we need to do better, that's why I made the plea to Mark Carney. He was hired because he's better than the guy that we were told he's better than the guy that preceded him. So show us that you're better. Take control of this. And this is in line with his brand as it relates to a commitment to restore dignity and honor to how we treat our veterans as well as the current people serving in our armed forces. Why? It would be perfectly on brand for him to come in and say, yeah, that whole thing, we're not doing that anymore. And when you hear, Alex, that there are veterans who say, I'd rather no memorial than this memorial. Do you think there's a chance that we could go back either to the drawing board and start again? Or do you think that there's a way to get that first jury-approved monument built?
16: I really don't know. I know they looked at this and studied it at the Veterans Affairs Committee. I wasn't sitting on it. So realistically, I'll just be blunt with you, Ben. You know, the Prime Minister, you're not wrong. That's he talks the talk. Yeah. I'm not a believer that he walks the walk. And ultimately, I just don't see it. You know, the rhetoric's going to match the actions. And, you know, so what, regardless of what this monument's going to end up looking like, I think it's on everybody to ensure that it actually is there for the veterans and not for whoever built the veterans or for the politicians. And so it needs to be veteran and their family centric.
1: Yeah.
16: And but, they need to be the ones that are the centerpiece of it. And
1: but Alex, that's what I keep coming back to. Yeah. That was the process. The jury itself, the United States jury, included members of the armed forces. And to a person, they all said, "This is our guy, Daou, the guy who built the first one that was inspired by the walls, apparently, or around the base in Kandahar, mm-hmm. and that grill." That you would look through. My producer Mike, who spent much time in Kandahar, said that took him right back to being there. And correct me if I'm wrong, because I was not there. But I'm being we talked yesterday about how the flak jackets and the helmets that are representative in these renderings, those aren't what you guys wore there.
16: Yeah, look, I haven't, you know, to be frank, I haven't even paid much attention to the renderings myself. So ultimately, you know, what we wore was a bit of a hodgepodge at times, but ultimately, you're getting to the point that this needs to reflect in the people, especially the veterans, need to feel that it is something reflective of their experiences.
1: Yeah.
16: And so to fix that, to be frank, I don't know what the right answer is. You know, I think they're dropping about $5 million on this. If they want to go back to the drawing board, I don't think there's nothing stopping you from doing that, although there will be all sorts of legal baloney that will get dealt with.
1: Alex, I got time for one more question to you. Like, can you imagine a war memorial, a war monument to the sacrifices made in World War One or World War Two being about anything but those who served? Like, to me, it's crazy. It's disrespectful, and for those who came home with illnesses and injuries that will never go away, at the very least, we should have stuck the landing on this.
16: Look, 100%, and and you're getting to another point there. You and I have been referring it to as the Afghan War. You know, that's not what they're calling it. They're calling it the National Monument to Canada's Mission in Afghanistan. I guarantee you, I went to war, right? Unfortunately, six of the finest Canadians didn't come home that I had the privilege of serving with and under my command.
1: Yeah.
16: And ultimately, we went to war. That's the first step you should be doing is recognizing the commitment and the sacrifices that 40,000 plus Canadians made.
1: Alex Ruff, Member of Parliament for Bruce Gray, Owen Sound, thank you very much for joining us today. We'll be following this story. We'd love to have you back on.
16: Anytime, Ben.
1: And thank you to the people in Edmonton for joining us on Hump Day. We'll see you back here tomorrow. And when we come back, it's time for the political panel with Andy Gibbons and Regan Watts. We got lots to talk about.
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0: time for Wacky Wednesday, Canada. Are you sitting down? You need to be sitting down because this is when stuff gets a little weird. Welcome to the show, Andy Gibbons, principal at Wallgate, and Regan Watts, the founder of Fratton Park. Guys, I hope you're having a great week. There are a few stories that we try to approach in different ways, and I've talked about this story before, but now I want to fold it into this conversation. Of all the things that Justin Trudeau could use to advance DEI and reconciliation, I present to you this, the Indigenous-themed memorial with Vietnam-era flak jackets and helmets. As General Rick Hillier texted to us last night, quote, "It doesn't relate to us at all. It is appalling." I've had vets reach out to us, say, "No memorial is better than that memorial." What are your two cents? We'll start with you, Regan.
1: So, Ben, a couple of comments. First and foremost, I couldn't agree more with your response to the article and to this news. You know, I've tried to avoid my favorite line that I use on the show, which is the long national nightmare known as Justin Trudeau. But for some reason, he keeps popping up in the news. I know I went to business school with a couple of Afghan vets. Shout out to Dave Quick and Paul Carroll, who were heroes who went to Afghanistan on several tours and came back. You know, that war in Afghanistan was longer than World War II and longer than Canadians served in World War I. And there were some challenges with the memorial in the first place in terms of where the government was going to put it.
0: Yeah.
1: But then to finally, you know, years later, once they've landed on a location, and I think LeBreton Flats is the right place in Ottawa to do it because it's near the War Museum, which is a beautiful museum that folks should go and visit. The government somehow manages to screw up the content. And I don't know much, but I do know this. If the warriors who fought in Afghanistan are unhappy with what is on display and what is planned, that tells me maybe the government should go back to the drawing board.
0: Yeah.
1: Because those men and women put their lives on the line and not me. But I will say it's not unreasonable to have an Indigenous element to the memorial because there were certainly some Indigenous heroes. Driving this DEI nonsense down our throats, thank God Justin Trudeau was gone. And maybe the Carney government can go back to square one and start anew.
0: The only place where there should be any sort of reference to Indigenous Canadians is in the soldiers from those communities who fought valiantly alongside other Canadian soldiers. That's it. Not everything.
1: Completely agree.
0: Not everything is about truth and reconciliation. And that's the truth. And you got to reconcile with it. Andy, don't you think, however, that this would be on brand for Mark Carney, who is breaking from Justin Trudeau on actually investing in our soldiers, our military, and recognizing the sacrifice, the willingness to lay down their lives in furtherance of Canada's values. And this would be completely in keeping with that to then say, you know what, this whole thing, we're throwing it out and we're going back to what the vets and the jury unanimously agreed on. We're going back to the original one.
2: Mark Carney must be so tired of this, Ben,
0: because
2: this week also was the Snowbirds. And if you caught him, he was at his press conference where he had to say, "I inherited this." And he said, "we," and he got caught between the "I" and "we," but he was clearly angry. Like a teenager working in a grocery store, he's just carrying that mop around, cleaning up aisle after aisle after aisle.
0: Yeah.
2: And it was people on his team who caused the mess. So they have to go back to the drawing board on this. And just to remind you and your listeners, this is the second time this has been messed up. The first time the federal government unveiled the Afghan memorial, it was in a parking lot. I don't know if you remember this.
0: No, I didn't.
2: Hidden.
0: No.
2: There was a bit of shame about it.
0: Yeah.
2: So this was their attempt to get it right. So I'm with Regan.
0: Yeah.
2: Location, 10 out of 10. Importance of it, 10 out of 10. That's not the place for these agendas. So they're in the category with Memorial University in terms of last people on earth to get the message.
0: Let's move on to an article in the Globe and Mail where they're suggesting that the inner circle, Pierre Poilievre's inner circle, is shrinking. Regan, I want to start with you on this because you are, you're a veteran of time on the Hill. You know how these things go. Is the fact that he has another member of his team is leaving, is that a sign of something, or is there just mobility in that type of work?
1: Well, there's a few comments I'll make. First, Ian Todd, who served Mr. Poilievre as his chief of staff, I think performed the most difficult job in the history of Canadian politics, which is advising a leader who doesn't and isn't inclined to listen to others other than himself. That's the first thing. The second thing is the people that have been promoted behind Mr. Todd leaving. And by the way, Ian is retiring. He's been in the game a long time, and I tip my chapeau for his years of service. He's been a great soldier and did his best in every circumstance he found himself in. You know, the leader, Mr. Polyev, has gone and promoted Steve Outhouse, his campaign manager, to become his chief of staff, and also a gentleman by the name of Aaron Lee Woodrick to be his deputy chief of staff. Now, I think Aaron Lee Woodrick is an exceptional talent and is a very, very bright man, and I think comes up with some good ideas and provides good advice. Mr. Outhouse, nice man. Everybody says he's a good guy, but I'm not sure how you can do two jobs, run the campaign, and be chief of staff. But the problem for Mr. Polyev is this is yet another hyperture with Mr. Todd, followed by Katie Merrifield in the fall and Jenny Byrne earlier last year following the election. And, you know, these are really talented people. Now, I have it on good authority that Katie was blamed for Mr. Polyev's bad polling numbers. I'm not sure that's fair to Katie. Katie, if you look at Mr. Polyev's successes, was the influence and the advice behind some of the things that he did best. So the only thing that appears to be shrinking at this point, Ben, right now, is the accessible voter pool for Mr. Polyev. And I'm not sure changing staff is going to be enough to change the trajectory of his polling.
0: Andy, your thoughts?
2: I'm not with Regan at all on this. It's a natural juncture for people to decide, am I up for this for the next 3 years? So up until Carney secured his majority, that was unclear. Is the election in 5 minutes or is it in 3 years? So, you know, I would cut Polyev a lot of slack here. I mean, yeah, the chief of staff changes. And by the way, there was a lot of talk about who's going to work for him. And he has someone really great working for him. And we've talked on this show about a lot of the things he's done this year have been the things people and his critics have said he should do. So I think he gets a bit of a break here. I don't see these departures as a symbol of anything. I think it's the natural argy-bargy of opposition staffing.
0: Yeah.
2: And, you know, so that's all I chalk it up to.
0: Could it be a little bit of both?
2: Like that.
1: Well, it's probably a bit of both.
2: It's normal at this time.
0: Yeah.
2: Are these people up for serving this job for the next 3 years?
1: But Andy, it's normal when the House has risen. The House is still sitting, the House of Commons. You know, Mr. Todd is a genuine retirement. There's no doubt about that. Katie Merrifield can explain her departure on her own terms, but I'm sure she decided she'd had enough of working in that office. But she can speak for herself. The challenge, though, Andy, is this: Mr. Polyev needs to attract really good talent both in his caucus and in his staff ranks. And Agreed. He's not. There's not 100%. Been one high profile hire from outside or one high profile candidate running from the outside that you can point to that make Canadians sit up and go, oh, there may be something different here. The other challenge, of course, is Mr. Polyev has done some of the things that you and I and Ben have suggested he do. The problem is he hasn't stuck with them. And so he's gone out and moderated his tone and tried to be more statesmanlike. And because he didn't get the immediate poll bump 3 days later, he's gone back to his greatest hits. I mean, I know Mr. Polyev had a green plan in the last election, but I didn't realize it involved recycling his lines from the last election and using them in 2026. So, you know, it's going to take more than staff change to make things happen.
0: Andy, last word to you.
2: I think it's unfair. You know, 6 months ago, conservatives were chattering about who's going to take over the campaign, who's going to run the next campaign. He can't attract talent. And Steve Outhouse is there, someone, as Regan says, everyone respects and likes and is a real force in the conservative movement. So I just think it's a, you know, a bunch of beltway babble to me.
0: Well, we are going to take a break. When we come back, we're going to talk about the CBC prank show that went wrong. It's no bueno for the CBC. So I want to get everyone's take on this and what they do to put out the fire, if there's anything they can do. That's coming up next right here on the Ben Mulroney Show from coast to coast to coast on the Chorus Radio Network.

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10: And the hits keep coming because I'm here with Andy and Regan. We're continuing our conversation. And we got to talk about this ridiculous show that somebody at the CBC heard the pitch for. Signed a $5 million check, doing his best imitation of Justin Trudeau. And said, yes, more of this. We need more of this. And in the wake of it, embarrassed CBC News, the CBC more broadly, attacked veterans of the RCMP and people who lost their jobs simply for having an opinion that is not the opinion held by the Illuminati in this country. Now, Andy, the CBC has decided to press pause on this production, and now they're gonna go and look at the footage to see how to proceed next. And I gotta wonder, should they be the ones looking at this, or should somebody else be taking a crack at it?
11: Well, they're not. They're obviously not the people for that. But the best show idea they could have been is they should have a closed circuit camera and video in the boardroom where the people debate which shows they should fund and not fund, and let Canadians listen to that conversation.
10: Yeah.
11: And everyone would watch it just to hear how ridiculous all of it is. What got me on this story, and I don't know if your listeners followed it, they were inviting people onto the show to explain their views about very sensitive

0: The CBC, Regan, again, they try to couch this in words that are supposed to shut people up. Well, this was about pursuing truth and reconciliation. Normally, when that happens, truth and reconciliation. Okay, well, I'll pass the mic and I'll make space and all that stuff, right? Except this was not about any of that, because there was no truth in this. When they were going after Sir John A. Macdonald, they were going after him through a historical keyhole, looking at the worst things he's ever said, and then blowing that up to define him. That's not truth, and you can't have reconciliation without truth. And a lot of these people were trying to pursue the truth by trying to figure out what is under the ground at the Kamloops School, and so there's no humor here. They weren't going after Regan. They weren't going after the people who opened the floodgates on drug use across this country that's led to people dying. Right. They're not going after those people. They're going after somebody who's trying to defend the reputation of our founding father. Like, come on, man.
1: Yeah. Well, look, I think the CBC, there's a number of issues with the CBC, Ben, that are well documented. The idea that they were going to trick people into coming on to their show and voicing their opinions under, as Andy says, false pretenses is absolutely ethical. The CBC hasn't really been funny since Rick Mercer ran the, if you remember that petition where he ran a petition across Canada to change Stockwell Day's name from Stockwell Day to Doris Day. I mean, that was a pretty funny moment in Canadian pop culture. They lost Hockey Night in Canada. The news is not what it used to be. You know, the CBC is a shadow of its former self. And unfortunately, it is our national broadcaster, and it needs a complete hollowing out and a cleanup. Do I think that a hollowing out and cleanup of the CBC is on Prime Minister Carney's agenda? No, probably not, because I think he's got other fish to fry. But we as Canadians, conservatives, wherever you sit on the political spectrum, we should want a strong national broadcaster that builds the country up. And after the 10 years known as the long national nightmare known as Justin Trudeau destroyed culture in this country, we actually need institutions like the CBC to restore what we once had. You know, we were talking about the Afghan War Memorial earlier. The CBC.
0: I think he froze. I think the CBC somehow got into his Wi-Fi and froze. Oh, there you are. You want to finish that thought, Regan?
1: I said the CBC needs a reboot, and I think we need them to unite the country. And my hope is that at some point we can get back to a national broadcaster that brings us together and not divides us.
0: Andy, look, during the election campaign, the Liberals were exceptionally bullish on the CBC. They ran themselves as a counterpoint to the Conservatives that wanted to privatize the whole thing or just shut her down. And in that way, there were actually two very different options on the ballot. And I take Regan's point. He's got bigger fish to fry, the Prime Minister does, than worrying about this. But I think we could all agree, Andy, that one thing that should not be on his radar is giving this group of hooligans any more money.
2: They will pull the dump truck up and put it in reverse bin, beep, beep, beep, and unload as much money as the CBC wants. Because their voter pool and these boomers love the CBC. So the only people in Canada who watch and love and adore the CBC and see it as essential to our cultural fabric and all of these things is the current Mark Carney fan club, over 60. Beachcomber reruns, Rick Mercer Order of Canada photos, and the whole works. Like, Ben, sorry to break it to you, they are not going to cut anything about the CBC.
0: Well, but that's why I think that they've got to air this thing out, and there has to be an investigation by somebody other than the CBC. I said it earlier. Can you guys imagine a scenario where these guys watch this footage and they go, oh, God, this is worse than we thought. This is awful. This is god-awful. This can never see the light of day. Can you imagine a scenario where after seeing that, they put out a press release or a conclusion that says, yep, there's a bad guy in this whole thing, and the bad guy's over there, and they have to point to a group of First Nations TV producers. Can you imagine a scenario where they would do that?
2: Well, look at what the BBC does. Why doesn't the CBC have a town hall and bring people together and debate these things and make our democracy more vibrant and all these things? BBC and Sky News and these British broadcasters, they don't shy away from tough debates and shows where there's really contentious issues.
0: No, because buddy,
2: what's the problem here?
0: No, you're way behind.

0: here. In the mind of a certain type of person, and a lot of them work at the CBC, there is no debate. There are 215 dead bodies, and there was a genocide, and our founding father wanted to kill all of the natives. Those are the facts. Those are the facts.
1: Yeah. Well, Ben, maybe what the CBC can do as a peace offering is work with APTN and Indigenous leaders and publish and work on a documentary that builds up Sir John A. and the contributions he and the founding fathers made to the country. That may be one way to atone, and I'm probably going to get roasted in the comments on this by a certain subset of the crowd, but atone for the error in spending $5 million on a wasted show. Look, money gets invested in television all the time, Ben. You know this. $5 million on a show is a lot of money on the surface, but it's not really a lot of money, but it is still disappointing that CBC continues down this weird lefty path because the organization, and yeah. I take Andy's point, but the organization can be so much more and better for Canadians.
0: All right, we only have like a minute and a half left here. I want your guys' take, and Andy, we'll start with you. The Prime Minister announced an independent advisory board to help select the next judge of the Supreme Court. And the chair of it is Maureen McTeer of, Joe Clark's, so much more than Joe Clark's wife, but they were a team back in the day. No, but she's a lawyer in her own right, and she's nobody knows more about the history of 24 Sussex than Maureen McTeer, I can promise you that. But no, that she's there. All of these people are they've been recommended by a different stakeholders. I like this idea. Andy, what do you think?
2: I like it too, and congratulations to them. I believe she just got her Order of Canada as well. So congratulations to her and Catherine and Chad and the family. That's great. And credit to Prime Minister Carney for appointing her. And also, again, just to steal Regan's thunder, the appointments that Justin Trudeau made over the last decade require some serious people to make sure they don't happen again. Yeah. I won't name any names, but I'm with you. This is a good day. Congratulations to Martin McTeer.
0: Yeah. Regan, I have one or two sentences, please.
1: I just want to know if the Breakers in Palm Beach are sponsoring the show, because Ben, if for those who are watching on TV, you are looking awfully tanned.
0: That we didn't turn all the lights on today.
1: The Supreme Court Justice, I just want to know how you look this good on a Wednesday afternoon.
0: We didn't turn the lights all the way up today. That's why I look darker because we don't have the lights on the way we do. Guys,
1: you look spectacular.
0: Thank you very much. I own many leather bound books. Thank you very much, gentlemen. We'll see you soon.
2: Bye.
0: All right. Well, when we come back, our good friend from Genwell, Pete Bombacci, is here. We're talking about loneliness among seniors. It's a problem that needs to be talked about.
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0: Well, welcome back. And every week we have these wonderful chats with our friend Pete Bombacci from Genwell about human connection and the importance of face-to-face and tactile interactions with people, and how it's just getting away from our screens and all the positive knock-on effects that come from them. And last week, Pete, we mentioned loneliness among seniors, you know, our grandparents and that sort of thing. You know, we don't live in a culture where the default setting is when our grandparent is alone and or they can't take care of themselves, they can't work, they come live with the younger generation. It happens, but it's not the default setting. And as a matter of fact, in a lot of cases, we ship them off to places and they have a tough time making connections with people at that age, and they default to being alone. And that, I mean, if you've had a wonderful life, Pete, and that's how it ends, like that's your final chapter, What a sad state of affairs.
16: Yeah, I think, you know, Ben, at the end of the day, we have not valued aging the way we should have.
0: Yeah.
16: And I think some cultures around the world really do see the value in that. You look at Japan, you know, we have the blue zones around the world where people live to an average age of over 100 yeah. years of age. And one of the single greatest contributors to that longevity is human connection yeah. and it intergenerational, but it's everybody being yeah. part of the solution.
0: Well, there was a study that just came out. I saw it on Instagram. I guess my phone's always listening, but it said that there is now documented proof out of Harvard that says that grandparents, their quality of life goes up the more time they spend with their grandkids. Now, I'm sure that they looked at grandkids, but I'm sure there's a similar benefit to just having connection, right? Like the time spent with younger people, the time spent with just people, it is of benefit. But I find that we have spent so much time and energy and research and funding into extending our lifespan, but that hasn't come with a commensurate increase in the quality of that life. So that tapers off, and then so we live far longer, but the quality of that life suggests. And what kind of life is it? There's a drop off.
16: I think you hit it on the head, which is, and I think we mentioned it in one of the previous conversations, which is we've told people for 50 years that we should exercise, eat well, sleep water, don't drink too much, don't smoke. but we didn't articulate to people that actually human connection is the single greatest driver of happiness. It increases health outcomes. It increases longevity. And so when we start to help people understand these intuitive, you know, somewhat intuitive idea about connection being good for us, but we take that to a deeper understanding of, hey, this is actually what will help us thrive as human beings, not just to sustain life, but actually to thrive as human beings. This is what we need, whether we're young or, as we're talking about, as we age.
0: So what are unique aspects of that, the loneliness epidemic among the elderly?
16: Well, I think what it is really helping people understand what are the negative consequences that come when we feel chronically or persistently disconnected. So increase in risk for heart disease, type 2 diabetes.
0: How does that work, though? What's the connection between loneliness and heart disease?
16: So I think what really happens is it increases inflammation in the body. So when we feel stressed or anxious, that increases inflammation in the body, and that can actually lead to all types of illnesses. But it also helps. It also leads us to coping strategies. So we may become less mobile.
0: Yeah.
16: We may take coping strategies like alcohol or drugs or other things in order to get through these challenging things. And all of those things can lead to those downstream negative implications. So it's really, it's a whole collective of things that when we feel chronically or persistently lonely, we make some decisions and our bodies have some feelings that don't lead to positive outcomes.
0: Yeah, it's and is there... Are there groups out there that can help? Or are they? I mean, it's a tough decision when a family has to put their loved one in a care home, right? Like I don't think anybody relishes it, or they shouldn't, otherwise they're kind of sick. But you don't like it's a choice that's forced upon people. But it's out of sight, out of mind. You know, like it's sometimes it's not. Like my grandmother, to be fair, my grandmother went to, in her final years, she was at a place in Montreal, which is no longer there, called Fulford House. Or I think Fulford, I might not be there anymore. Anyway, I used to call it the sorority house that time forgot. And, but I used to go a lot because it was right next door to the Barbie Barn, and which was a rib place. And so it was easy for me because I would go for lunch and then I'd go see my grandmother. I offered to bring her to the Barbie Barn. She did not want to go. But it was downtown, and it was easily accessible. And between all of us siblings when we were in town, we saw as much of her as we could. But in a lot of cases, it's out farther out. And it's we've set ourselves up for failure.
16: I think, you know, when we didn't understand the value of human connection, and as life got busier and it became almost an easy thing to say, hey, well, why don't we outsource the caregiving of our seniors to a third-party caregiver.
0: Yeah.
16: And what we're now recognizing is not only does that have negative impacts on the senior, but it actually has a negative outcome on, you know, families.
0: Yeah.
16: Because having that grandparent, I literally did a workshop yesterday up in Newmarket, and a young lady in the room who just lost her Nana mentioned the fact that she talked to her Nana 3 times a day, and she broke down and was emotional in the room because she said, I haven't been able to fill the void of that conversation I had every day with my Nana. And so if we actually put value back in because we understood the power of human connection, maybe we'd be less likely to outsource the caregiving and more think about how we could incorporate our elders into our families because we know of all the positive benefits that come from those relationships.
0: Well, one thing that we found is my sister was so smart with my grandmother on my mom's side. What she's done is, like, she would sit with her and have her recount all of the recipes that she had in her mind. And my sister wrote it as a cookbook. And, you know, getting your loved one, your grandparent or your great uncle or whatever it is, on camera or recording them for future generations, asking them to tell their story. And it can take weeks. It could take months. Like, just start at the beginning. What was life like when you were born? And that's a great way to do it. It's a great way to find something in common, because sometimes there's that as well. But there's all sorts of ways to connect with, you know, the older generation in your family.
16: I think, you know, oftentimes you might think about that, Ben, and say, oh, that's for future generations. But think about what it will do for the senior, the aging person in your life, to actually show that you care. I want to know your story. I want to know your history.
0: Yeah.
16: And I think that is what our seniors are saying. And let's be clear. This isn't every senior. There's many seniors out there that are actually quite social and quite engaged. And so this isn't every senior, but it's about making all of us more conscious and aware. Who are the seniors around us who may be struggling because of a loss of a loved one, because their kids may have moved away. Maybe they've got mobility issues. Maybe they got hearing issues or sight issues. And when we start to recognize the people around us that might be struggling, we can be part of the solution. And it really is simple things about, hey, how are you doing? Checking in on your day. Can I get you anything from the grocery store? All these little things will let them know that they haven't been forgotten and that they are valued.
0: Yeah. And we got, as we've come out of COVID and we left our little house or our bubble, we realize the world's a big place and there are connections out there that were dying on the vine. And we went, I think we tended more or less pretty well to the ones that we could see. But if you have a loved one that is tucked away in a home somewhere, you're not going to see that connection. You're not going to see that requires work as well. And so that's, I think it's important. I'm glad we're having this conversation to remind people some of those connections are not as visible and they're not as immediate, but they are just as pressing.
16: And I think seniors home and long-term care places do a great job at trying to build connection. But I think we need to remember one thing. You know, having a PSW, somebody there who can take care of your needs, is one aspect of connection. But really, oftentimes, what a senior or an aging person is looking for is connection to their past. Yeah. It's family, it's friends, it's neighbors, and it's those connections that mean the most.
0: Pete Bombacci from Genwell. How can people find Genwell?
16: They can find Genwell at genwell.ca, and look out for Seniors Loneliness Awareness Week coming up June 15th to the 21st. We all can play a role in building a more connected Canada for our seniors.
0: Thank you, my friend. All right, from connecting in the present to a connection with the past, Craig Baird, the host of Canadian History X, is here, and we are talking about Fay Wray. Don't go anywhere.
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1: All right, put your phones down. Heads facing front, because class is in session. The professor, Craig Baird, host of Canadian History X, is joining us, as he often does at this time of the week. Craig, welcome to the show. Hope you had a nice Victoria Day weekend.
2: I did. It was quite nice.
1: What did you do? Did you research something?
2: I did. I worked. I wrote and researched and recorded, and that was my entire weekend.
1: All right. Well, in the immortal words of Homer Simpson, nerd! Sorry, I had to do that. Okay. But you're our nerd, and I love that you join us and you nerd out with us. Talk to us about Fay Wray.
2: Well, Fay Wray was born on September 15th, 1907 in Cardston, Alberta, and her early life was really one of poverty. Her family struggled in various locations trying to make a living, and eventually her father left and she was raised by her mother. But she began acting as a teenager and made her way to Hollywood and kind of slowly built a career for herself. But it was in 1933 when she appeared in King Kong as Anne Darrow that she really gained worldwide fame. I mean, it was a landmark film and probably one of the greatest films ever made and changed a lot regards to filmmaking. And then she continued to act through the 1930s. And in 1939, she actually she divorced her unfaithful and kind of volatile husband, John Saunders. And in 1942, she married Robert Riskin. They had a very happy marriage. And then she retired from acting to actually raise a family. But unfortunately, he died of a brain tumor in 1955. So she went back to acting to support her family and actually appeared in a lot of television shows, including Perry Mason, which starred a fellow Canadian,
1: yes,
2: Raymond Burr.
1: That's right.
2: And then
1: Keep going.
2: She retired from acting for good in 1980, and in the 1990s, she was offered the role of the elderly Rose Dawson in Titanic.
1: Wow.
2: But she was retired from acting by that point and just decided to not take it, but that would actually earn the other actress an Oscar nomination. But still, she was fine with her decision. And she died on August 8th, 2004, and just a few days after she died, the Empire State Building was dimmed for 15 minutes in honor of her.
1: Oh. Again, you know, these stories of how people go from their tiny little towns in Canada and end up as big stars in Hollywood. I mean, how'd she get from Cardston, Alberta? I mean, think about it. You know, we always say these days, you can't be what you can't see. And if you're the first to do something or one of the first, like, it seems like an impossible thing to do. And she made it from Cardston, Alberta to being one of the biggest stars in the world. I mean, even people who don't know her name know her work from King Kong.
2: Oh, absolutely. And actually in Cardston, there's a fountain called the Fay Wray Fountain, and it actually has an image of King Kong holding her. It's actually kind of a cool fountain to see.
1: Oh, have you been there?
2: I have, actually, yes.
1: That's awesome. And the fact that she retired and then she got back to work because she had to take care of the bills. But then you said she retired for good in 1980. Does that mean that she successfully built up a little war chest and she could take care of herself in her salad years there?
2: Absolutely. Yeah. She was able to kind of live off some of the earnings that she made through television. She also wrote her autobiography in the late 1980s. And the only acting she did one appearance for her son-in-law who wrote a play, and that was in about 1984 or something like that. Yeah. But more or less just, you know, enjoyed retirement. She had made a lot of movies, a lot of successful movies during her career, and just decided that when she was done, she was done.
1: And where did she retire to?
2: She retired to living in... off and on with family, but eventually to New York City.
1: Ah, that's nice. I like it. Back to the scene of the crime. That's great. Well, let's listen to a clip of this week's episode of Canadian History X featuring Fay Wray.
2: Cooper needed a leading lady. For that, he turned to his friend, Fay Wray. He told her that if she took the film, she would act opposite the tallest, darkest leading man in Hollywood. Fay thought he meant Clark Gable or Cary Grant. She quickly found out it was going to be a giant ape. Now, making the film was a massive undertaking to bring King Kong to life. It ushered in new techniques for rear projection, stop-motion photography, puppetry, and animation. It was grueling work for Fay, who ended up working 22 hours straight at one point. She also recorded all of her character's screams, and there were a lot of them, which meant screaming into a microphone for 8 hours. Anytime she was in the hand of King Kong, the crew cinched it around her waist as she was lifted 12 meters into the air. Below her was a cement floor and there was no safety harness. If she fell out of the hand, she'd be injured. And in each shot, as the wind machine blew in her hair, she had to struggle, but not too much. She said, quote, Every time I moved, one of the fingers would loosen so it would look like I was trying to get away. Actually, I was trying not to slip through his hand. End quote.
1: Yeah, again, like in those early days, to do something that ambitious was a monumental task. And they were making, it's interesting, right? She turned down a role at the end of her life in Titanic. But the King Kong endeavor was the Titanic of that era. In other words, they were making up techniques for filming back then because they didn't exist yet to do what they needed to do. And that's what James Cameron did as well. He had to create new technologies in order to make Titanic happen.
2: Oh, absolutely. And I, you know, for people who haven't seen the original King Kong, it was made almost 100 years ago, but really, in many ways, still kind of holds up. It was very well done for its time.
1: Oh, absolutely. From her book, which I assume you've read, were there any nuggets about like early life in Hollywood or being a woman in Hollywood versus television versus film?
2: There were some things. I read the book that her daughter wrote, and there were some things from when she was young, because she actually moved to Hollywood when she was 14, and she went with the guy who was dating her sister, and so already that was kind of odd. And then in Hollywood, she had to deal with a lot of producers who...
1: The casting couch.
2: Yeah, exactly. And in fact, she relates one story where she was staying at a producer's house and she had to put a dresser and furniture in front of the door just to keep him from trying to get into her room.
1: Oh, that's awful. That's awful. But, you know, she persevered and had a great career. And I'm going to say it. I do not think the old lady from Titanic deserved that Oscar nomination. No disrespect to her, but I don't think she deserved it. And also, I thought the character was just a liar. Just a liar. Yeah.
2: Hey, she did throw that jewel into the ocean.
1: She knew why she was on that boat.
2: And never provided it for her family or anything.
1: No, she knew why she was on that boat. They were all looking for that thing, and she had it with her. She's just a liar. That's, I think George Costanza said that. So that old lady from Titanic, she was nothing but a liar. And that was his takeaway. So maybe she had an instinct for it, but if people want to see the ingenuity as well of the technology that was required to make King Kong, as well as the talent of the actors to work against things that were not there, it's a great film. Hey, thank you very much, my friend. I appreciate it. If people want to find a Canadian History X, what do they do?
2: Oh, just search for Canadian History X, and that's EHX on all podcast platforms. And you can also listen every weekend on the Chorus Radio Network.
1: It never ceases to amaze me how many of these stories you come up with. And then I was like, oh my gosh, I forgot she was Canadian. Or, oh, that's a story I need to know more about. So I do thank you very much, my friend. Thank you very much.
2: Thanks.
1: Yeah, Faye Ray is just a classic. And to imagine being 14, leaving Cardston, Alberta, to go be a young woman in Hollywood at a time where there was no such thing as the protections that existed or the social mores that should protect women today. And already it's a tough place for women to be. And the fact that she did that and she stayed relevant and working and strong and built a family and worked in television and film and retired to New York City is just a beautiful, beautiful part of the story. So thank you very much to Craig. All right, we are going to take a break. But just a reminder, if you want more BMS, we put out a podcast every day. You can find even more content on X, on Instagram, and on YouTube. Coming up for our Toronto audience, a beer has been discontinued after 177 years. So we're going to discuss that next, right here on The Ben Mulroney Show.

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0: Certainly, this morning, I think, would be a little bit easier for people than yesterday morning with the aftermath of the big storm on Tuesday. Still, cleanup is continuing, and we do have a couple minor little pockets of people without power this morning, but for the most part, everyone did get their power restored yesterday who didn't have it already restored on the Tuesday evening. We did get word yesterday, though, that the storm did produce at least one tornado, and it touched down near Derwent, just southeast of London. That was confirmed using radar data and some damage surveys and some video. Now, it was likely an EF0, which is the lowest ranking you can have for a tornado. But it's possible we have some others. So David Sills was talking with Mike Stubbs on London Live yesterday about what the situation was. And he mentioned the Derwent, or he confirmed the Derwent tornado. But it looks like they're investigating at least three other potential tornadoes. One in the East End, then a couple in the South End, a White Oaks area, and another south of the city. So we'll see what comes from those. David Sills was suggesting for some of the investigations, we might have a better idea today. We'll see. That may change. But David Sills was explaining to Mike exactly what they're doing with the investigation. So here's David Sills from London Live yesterday afternoon.
1: So the team is working on the eastern side of London right now. And, you know, that's a bit complicated because we don't know if that was a tornado or a downburst there. That's part of what the investigation will find. So, you know, in order to do that, you have to collect a lot of data in order to assess, you know, what exactly caused the damage. So the team is going to be busy there. Maybe even that might take the rest of the day today, and they'll get out with the rest of the damage tomorrow. But hopefully by tomorrow morning, we'll know for sure what exactly happened in East London. And as I said, there was the tornado in Derwent. So that's on the southeast of London. And then we're investing in a couple other areas. One is kind of the White Oaks area south of London and southwest of London, too. That may have been tornadoes. And, you know, we'll see what the investigations turn up.
0: So that would be, you know, it would not be surprising, I think, for a lot of people, given the severity of the storm and what we all experienced. But that would be quite the event, potentially, if all those were other three investigations turn up something. If they were all to be a tornado, that would be quite remarkable. London, of course, was home to the first tornado of the year a couple of weeks ago. We've since had a number of tornadoes across the country since then. We'll get into some of that in just a moment. But we were talking yesterday just amongst ourselves in the newsroom about whether or not this could be a busy year for tornadoes, which you can't always necessarily predict. However, there are some conditions that could lend themselves more to the possibility of tornadoes, where that leads to the possibility where you could say, okay, well, it could be a busy year for tornadoes. Mike Stubbs asked David Sills about that. Could this be a busy year for tornadoes?
1: Well, you notice that we got the severe weather when it really warmed up to summertime-like temperatures, right? So that's what happens. You know, we get into spring where we have occasional bouts of summer temperatures and humidity, and that's when we'll get the big storms, and we certainly saw that. You know, it's just the beginning of the season. Our peak in Canada, as far as tornado season goes, is July. And in southern Ontario, it goes a bit more towards the beginning of August. So, you know, we've got a long way till the peak season for us. And actually, the first tornado of the year in Canada was north of London this year, May 9th in the Grantham area. So, you know, it's been pretty busy just around London this year.
0: Peak tornado season being August means we've still got a ways to go. Derwent, by the way, if you're trying to picture that, that's near the Mustang drive-in, essentially, if you're trying to think about where that might be. The number of tornadoes we've seen this year already. Now, this, I was looking at this yesterday. This does not include the Derwent tornado. We had the first one, as David Sills was mentioning. But a lot of the tornado activity so far this year has been out in Alberta. And it was just a couple of days ago that they had seven in Alberta. So seven tornadoes, Alberta. Now two in Ontario, and both in our area. So we're up to nine already. June isn't here yet. And peak tornado season for us would be, as David Sills was saying, later into the summer, July in particular, as you get into August. Anthony Farnell was talking about this. He's the Global News chief meteorologist and was talking about how tornado season typically begins at this time, ramps up in June, and then peaks in once we get into July and then early August. But what he was mentioning, and David Sills even alluded to this fact, that we got the tornadoes once we had the warmer temperatures. And so when you have those varying conditions, then a lot can change. So it'll be interesting to see. I've heard, like, I've seen some comment talking about the alarm, the tornado alarm that goes off, that I've heard actually 2 weeks ago when it went off, even though I'm not super close to Western University. I've had people wondering about that and questioning that. I didn't hear it on Tuesday, but I know it did go off. And I think part of the difference on Tuesday was the winds were just so severe and whipping around that it was maybe a little bit harder to hear when you're a little bit further away, like I would be from that. But the aspect of just being having more tornadoes, and I think being aware of more tornadoes, like the people over at the Western University with the Northern Tornadoes Project do a lot of good work in terms of being able to determine how many tornadoes we have, where we have them. They do work right across the country. It's not just here. When we were talking to David Sills a couple of weeks ago now, he did mention that their whole project has this new aspect to it, where sometimes people will send them AI-generated video. And so part of the process when they're trying to determine, did we have, and for look at the storm on Tuesday, did we have four potentially tornadoes, is if people send audio and video, and you're certainly welcome to do that to the Northern Tornadoes Project, then they have to determine if it's actually, is it real, is it not, because the technology can just be really good these days, as we've talked about in the past when it comes to AI. But the technology, the expertise, everything that's available now to monitor and investigate tornadoes has revealed just how many tornadoes sometimes we have. And in some cases, we'll have them in more rural areas where there's not too many people around, and so there's no one to send information in as much. But you can check the radar. You can have more of a thorough system just to look into things. So it's just interesting in terms of how many more tornadoes we do have than you may initially think.
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3: A beloved 75-year-old man washing up, getting ready for bed, is brutally beaten and killed. Despite an exhaustive investigation, the killer avoids arrest and then strikes again.
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Ontario is now the first province in the country to ban invasive medical testing on dogs and cats. New legislation was put forth pretty quickly after we learned of experiments happening here in London. So the new legislation will prohibit the use of dogs and cats in painful research procedures. Also bans the breeding of animals specifically for scientific testing. Now, this comes after the growing criticism over the dog experiments connected to the research facility here in London. Animal welfare advocates have called for legislation on this and have called this a major step forward, saying it reflects changing attitudes towards the use of animals in medical research. I want to talk about this. To do that, we're joined by Camille Lepchuk, Executive Director for Towards the Use of Animals in Medical Research. I want to talk about this. To do that, we're joined by Camille Lepchuk, Executive Director for Animal Justice. Camille, I appreciate

0: infected at St. Joseph's Hospital. Now, of course, the researchers there were inducing dogs with hours-long heart attacks so that they could study cardiac imaging. They kept them in barren cages where they had minimal ability to be walked or play or socialize with each other. And the whistleblowers who came forward to Animal Justice and helped tell the stories about these dogs and, you know, led to front page headlines, which led the lab to close. They just shared heartbreaking stories of how lonely these dogs were. And, you know, one dog named Salt, who had a cage mate named Sugar. And when Sugar was killed in one of the experiments, Salt was just inconsolable because she was so lonely and missed her friend. And unfortunately, Salt herself was later killed too. The law came too late for her, but not too late for many other dogs and also cats who won't suffer in experiments like these in the future.
1: You mentioned all the firsts this is, which to me is remarkable in that I don't think it would have happened if it were not for that story about St. Joe's.
0: That's absolutely right. I think people were really shocked to learn the dogs were actually being used in tests because most people assumed that wasn't the case. But the truth is that, you know, over 10,000 of them are used in tests across Canada every year. That could be medical experiments like the ones being conducted at St. Joe's. That could be product testing, testing the toxicity of things like floor cleaners or windshield wipers, forcing dogs to ingest toxic substances to see how long it takes them to die. These are really, really horrific tests. And, you know, we don't think any animal should have to endure this. And there are alternatives that are being developed that are much more reliable scientifically and, of course, animal-free. But until we get to that day, it's at least a huge step that cats and dogs won't have to suffer in this way.
1: The other thing that's remarkable is that it happened pretty quickly. I mean, there wasn't a whole lot of debate. Government doesn't always move fast, but government moved pretty fast in this case.
0: Well, they did. And, you know, credit to Premier Doug Ford. Premier Ford saw the story and he was upset by it just as the rest of the public was. And, you know, he himself called St. Joseph and told them that they should close the lab. And then he promised very publicly and very, very repeatedly over and over again in different press conferences that he would bring in these laws. And he said, if you're still testing on cats or dogs, you better stop because I'm going to hunt you down and find you. And to his credit, he followed through on that. And, you know, it took less than a year from the time that the front page headlines exposed the horrors at St. Joe's till now when we have these laws.
1: You mentioned there are alternatives. What alternatives exist today that maybe could lead to even further changes in the future for some of this?
0: Well, there's really important work being done by Canadian scientists and scientists around the globe to replace animal methods. So let me just give you a few examples. One really promising technology is an organ on a chip. And so that's where researchers are able to include skin cells on or organ cells on a chip, essentially, and use that to test how those cells are going to react and figure out without using an animal how a substance might react with a human body. What's important about these testing methods, too, is that they're based on human biology, which is quite different from animal biology. Although there are similarities, species are obviously different, and you can't always translate results. So, you know, 95% of drugs that seem to have an impact in animal trials fail when they get to human clinical trials. So apart from organs on a chip, there's advanced computer technology. Obviously, artificial intelligence is opening up even more areas. We've got skin culture tissue samples where you can actually grow skin cells and see how they react instead of using an animal. There's entire replica human bodies that you can use for teaching and other demonstrations like that. Devin, there actually was a center at Windsor University that was devoted to developing these alternatives, and they had to close because of lack of federal funding. So we're hopeful that the federal government will come through. We're the only G7 country right now that doesn't have a center like this and doesn't provide federal support for phasing animals out of science.
1: What could this lead to, I guess, in a couple of different areas? What in one area, other provinces may be following suit, but also what you're talking about just there, just getting more involved in some of these alternatives to performing testing on dogs and cats and maybe other animals as well. I mean, this is just dogs and cats, and there are many others that are involved in experiments.
0: Well, that's right. And one other important thing I haven't mentioned yet that the new legislation does is it makes it easier for the province to ban tests on certain other animals in the future. So, for example, York University was recently

0: exposed for having a primate lab. They have 9 rhesus macaque monkeys who have these gruesome implants in their heads to take part in neuroscience experiments. The monkeys appear to be, frankly, quite miserable. They're kept in barren cages with minimal socialization. Some of them were so dehydrated, they were drinking their own urine. And, you know, I think there's not a lot of support out there for testing on primates, so that could be a next step. And I think in other provinces, too, you know, we're seeing people just absolutely, utterly reject the use of our pets in science, and I think that will extend to more species. So I'm hopeful that this is the start of a true compassionate revolution in animals and science.
1: I just, you know, we mentioned it before, but just the speed with which government moved on this, it makes you wonder and think, why can't we do this all the time? When we see an issue, we want to resolve the issue, and then we did. I mean, this was pretty quick.
0: Yeah, it was remarkable, Devin, and I would like to see more action like this. I think sometimes governments have a temptation to dither around and consult with every single person under the sun before they take action, and it was really, really positive to see Premier Ford just say, no, this is morally unacceptable, we're banning it, and he did.
1: Obviously, you know, we'd like to go the whole way on this, but if we were to go with one step forward, would that be to expand this to include more than just dogs and cats, or what would you like to see the next step be?
0: I think a great next step would be to restrict tests on primates. We're seeing the United States move in that direction. We're seeing other jurisdictions really questioning the ethics of testing on our closest cousins. And I don't think any animal should have to endure these types of horrific experiments on their bodies. But I think there's a lot of public support for moving away from primates, and that would be a really strong next step. And we're certainly going to be advocating that the government do that.
1: We will follow with interest. Certainly appreciate the time today. Thank you very much.
0: Thanks for having me.
1: That's Camille Lapchuk, Executive Director of Animal Justice. And to see this come forward, this was passed. This law, this legislation was passed last Thursday. Maybe got lost a little bit in the news and going into the weekend, but this was pretty significant. And Camille Lapchuk mentioned the first they believe this to be, which to me, I think is quite incredible. And as I was saying there at the end and throughout the interview, that the speed with which government moved on this makes you wonder, and this is for like all governments, can we not move this fast in all cases? And then what could this lead to next beyond just dogs and cats? Camille Lapchuk was mentioning primates there. I would think pigs. And then all animals obviously would be the goal. But also to invest in some of those alternative methods to do testing that could lead in a number of different ways. We talk often about AI and concerns and dangers and whatnot. In this case, AI is absolutely a resource that we should be using more. So we'll see where this can go, and hopefully it moves at the speed we just saw this legislation move.
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11: A beloved 75-year-old man washing up, getting ready for bed, is brutally beaten and killed. Despite an exhaustive investigation, the killer avoids arrest and then strikes again. I'm Global News crime reporter Nancy Hickst. 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

0: There's a bit of a, bit of a movement happening with commencement speeches right now where graduating students are booing commencement speakers, which I'm sure has happened in the past, but hasn't really broken through and hasn't been a story the way it is right now. So last week we were talking about this one instance out of this university down in Florida where a real estate executive by the name of Gloria Caulfield got booed. This is what she said got people upset.
1: The rise of artificial intelligence is the next industrial revolution. Accord. May I finish? Only a few years ago, AI was not a factor in our lives. Okay. All right. Okay. We've got a bipolar topic here, I see. Okay. And now AI capabilities are in the palm of our hands. And
0: so again, I think by bipolar, she meant polarizing, but she was clearly thrown off with all of that. Now, she is not the only person who has recently been booed. Scott Borchetta, who is a music executive, was a bit... I understand she was trying to make a point. I don't think she was trying to be disrespectful, but you got to understand your audience, I think, a little bit. Scott Borchetta was a bit standoffish with people when he talked about AI. He was speaking in a university in Tennessee, and this was his part of his speech.
2: Social media rewrote the discovery model. AI is rewriting production as we sit here. I know it. Deal with it. Like I said, it's a tool. Hey, like I said, you can hear me now or you can pay me later. Hey, then do something about it, okay? It's a tool. Make it work for you. The things you learned in your first year here may already be obsolete.
0: That might be a worse speech than the other one. Like, first off, the thing you've learned is already obsolete, so why go to that university? But also, I mean, this is their day. I think you should be trying to uplift the students rather than whatever the heck he was trying to do there.
3: Yeah, that's terrible. Terrible, terrible, terrible, terrible.
0: The most boos came for a speech Eric Schmidt gave. He's the former CEO of Google down in Arizona. Now, his speech was so widely booed, I had to do a short cut here because there was over 2 minutes of a cut of him being booed, which is a slightly different case than the other ones. So in advance of him speaking, there were people who were upset that he was going to speak because he has been accused of sexual assault and stalking and some other issues. And so people were already upset with his attendance there. And then he started talking about AI. So it's a little bit of both. But he got booed the most.
4: The question is whether you will help shape artificial intelligence. We do not know. We do not know the precise contours of what this... If you'd let me make this point, please. Choose a diversity of perspectives, including the perspective of the immigrant who has so often been the person who came to this country and made it better. If you don't care about science, that's okay, because AI is going to touch everything else as well. Whatever path you choose, AI will help learn how work is done.
0: Just roundly, like, I don't understand why some of these commencement speakers are going in this direction. We're going to play a positive one in just a second, which if you're ever asked to be a commencement speaker, this is the direction you should take it in. But for all these commencement speakers who are taking this as if this opportunity, as if it's just a chance to just have a TED talk of something. Like, this is a bunch of students who have worked hard for their degree, their graduation ceremony is happening, they're celebrating. Send them out into the world with some advice and some positivity, as opposed to whatever they're trying to do there. Now, Eric Schmidt, I think, was trying to make – that's a jump cut of a long, longer speech. He was trying to talk about how it can help you and you can – so he was making a larger point. We don't need to – I don't want to distort things. However, clearly took the wrong angle. John Harbaugh, now the head coach of the New York Giants, was recently fired by the Baltimore Ravens, used his job change as part of an inspirational thing for students.
5: There's going to be tough times. They're going to show up too. You might get a call with some bad news, maybe about your job. Maybe they'll tell you they don't want you anymore. Time to move on. It happens. In those moments, I hope you'll find resilience and that you'll be able to rejoice in all the good you still have and all the people who still care for you, that you'll come to understand that there is a great opportunity on the next horizon of your life and that you can still walk together into every uncertain future with the people you love. I've learned some really important things about success, great lessons. I'd like to share one with you. It's a superpower, really. It's about the amazing power of caring and encouragement. Have you heard of those? All right. And the incredible blessing that follows.
0: That's the type of message you should be sending to students.
3: It's just be more like, just be real, I feel, you know, like we live in a world that we forget that everything and everyone is recording something. Like right now, probably someone is recording something, the phone being like, I want to show this booing to someone.
0: Yeah.
3: And we forget those things, you know. We try to act like, nothing matters, like no one is listening to this, like that guy from the music thing. He's just talking like, no one cares about this, until that video or that audio goes viral, and then he's like, whoa, sorry, I didn't mean to sound that bad to the kids, yeah. This and that. So, I don't know. Don't forget that all of us are the same, no matter if you're in top or even the bottom, like we're all the same. And as you said, some people just need that right word at the right moment, especially in situations like that, in ceremonies and stuff like that. So, yeah.
0: Well, John Harbaugh, I mean, he was speaking to Miami University. He's an alumni there. But his sort of circumstance is ideal for where a lot of people might find themselves. Like, he was just laid off. Now, he was laid off from a multi-million-dollar job. He got another so he's going to be fine. But that whole experience of, you know, losing your job can be tough for a lot of people. It can be difficult to get over. And he was talking about just helping others, doing good, doing the right thing. That, to me, is the message you want to be sending to students as they head out into the world. It's not always going to go your way. You're going to have to adjust. But if you treat people the right way, that was what he was talking about there. So that's the message that you can have. I think you can bring up AI. It's not that you can't talk about AI, but a lot of these speeches seem to be, in some cases, in some parts, talking about it as if it's this great opportunity, but people who are receiving it are seeing it, well, it's not a great opportunity for me. Now, they might try to be saying that is the case, but...
3: And most of them, they seem like they kind of tell you like, well, there's nothing we could do. There's always something that you could do. And that's why people are booing too, because if you like follow the three that we showed that they were booing, most of them, they're like, well, AI is there. It's nothing you could do. Like, just, you know, live with it. It's like, no, you don't have to live with it. Like, at the end of the day, we're humans because we have a choice. So,
0: but also, again, for those speakers, it's the student's day. It's not your day. It's the student's day.
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0: We have a lot of different food events, maybe not food festivals. We certainly do have food festivals, but, you know, we'll have like Taco Fest and Hot Sauce Fest and all sorts of wonderful food events that happen throughout the entire year. I wonder if we could will this into being, because one of my favorite things is a breakfast sandwich. I just love a good breakfast sandwich. In New York, they had the Yonkers Arts Weekend, where it wasn't a breakfast sandwich festival, but for some reason, they debuted a 30-pound breakfast sandwich. It was bacon, egg, and cheese. It featured a 17-pound bagel, 250 eggs, 45 slices of cheese, and it was big enough to feed 40 people. It's basically looked like a giant hoagie, kind of, but also as a breakfast sandwich.
1: That's crazy. But if you take a little bit, it probably was delicious.
0: I mean, one person thought, I hope one person thought, if one person could eat that, then listen, we need to have a talk. But I mean, it fed 40 people. So it's, but 250 eggs in this economy?
1: And if you divide it by how many people?
0: 40.
1: So
0: that's still a lot of eggs.
1: A lot of eggs, yes. And you're right, though. And the economy, I know we mentioned this before, because eggs in the United States are more expensive.
0: Yeah.
1: Remember you brought that up one time?
0: Yeah.
1: So,
0: whew. They said, like, the people who were doing this arts event said it brought a positive attention to a fun community event. So kudos to them. And maybe we can have a breakfast sandwich festival in London. I would love that. That would be fun. What is not fun right now is for a lot of people, allergies are acting up. If you have your allergies acting up, then my thoughts are with you. There are a group of Canadian researchers who say the amount of powdery pollen released by plants during the reproduction process has gone up in this country in recent years, and it's exacerbating allergies from hay fever to hives. We were talking about allergies a couple of weeks ago in the program. When we were talking at the time, we talked to Daniel Coates. He is the director of Aerobiology Research Laboratories. They monitor pollen. We mentioned him earlier, and he was saying that pollen levels across Canada have doubled. Unpredictable weather could be one of the reasons why allergies are more intense this year. So if you're feeling it, and I was talking to one friend over the weekend who said that her allergies had really gotten quite bad out of almost nowhere. Spring this year across the country has largely been cooler, so that means pollen from some trees that would burst earlier in the season, such as maples and cedars, are releasing later in the season. At the same time, we're getting it from oak and birch and poplar trees, and so it's all just happening at once. And that laboratory, Aerobiology Research Laboratory, said pollen allergies in cities have gone up in recent years. And one of the reasons we were talking about in terms of male trees and female trees, and cities are planting more male trees, but also heat in municipalities as well. The pollen count, by the way, as well, the forecast for tomorrow and for Thursday is also looking like it's going to be quite high. So you might, based on the forecast, get a bit of a break today, but the pollen count for Wednesday and Thursday is looking not favorable, to say the least. So hopefully it's not too bad for anyone who does suffer from allergies. There was a study out of the UK that was looking at 4-day work weeks, which I always like to talk about when we have a week like this, for obvious reasons. But this was looking at how working long hours could be linked to obesity. And so there was a call for 4-day work weeks to help address obesity. So international research presented at the European Congress on Obesity in Istanbul compared working patterns and obesity at 33 different countries between 1990 and 2022. Study found that countries such as the United States, Mexico, and Colombia, which have longer annual working hours, also had higher obesity rates, even though northern European countries consume more energy and fat on average than those in Latin America. So reducing annual working hours by 1% was associated with a 0.16% decrease in obesity rates. And so the authors concluded that the lack of time for exercise and also work-related stress could explain why those who are the last to clock out might be more likely to gain weight. Now, they also said this is not necessarily a causation, so one doesn't necessarily prove the other. Income levels could also be an issue, but they are calling for a review of the 4-day work week, which seems like it's kind of fallen back in terms of the conversation a little bit over the past 12 months, thereabouts, maybe more. We don't talk about 4-day work weeks as much as we used to. It's hard to bring it in system-wide. In the UK, they were talking about this. One of the calls was for that to be everyone just has a 4-day work week, which I don't know how that works for everybody. I think it's just going to have to be business by business, sector by sector, which means slower change on that front. I've long been someone who likes the idea of a 4-day work week, even though I don't think it would apply to us. So I'm in favor of something that wouldn't even necessarily be for me. But I do like the idea of the 4-day work week, at least having a more a real longer look at the concept.
1: So I have to say two things. I knew I was working too hard, man. I knew that was the reason. I'm working long hours, and Colombia was included there too. So now you can picture yourself of like how it looked like. And then the second thing is that I feel like 4-day weeks will work, but then they will have to change the methods of payment when it comes to like work, because hourly work wouldn't work because a lot of people will lose like a day of work,
0: yeah,
1: which is money, and no one wants to lose money, especially in the time that we mention every day, hey, life is expensive, people have to have two jobs, this and that. So that has to be something that it would have to be changed if we want the 4-day week. I think it's a great idea, like the 4-day week. Like, there's a country that have been doing it forever in Europe, and they have one of the biggest production countries in the world, and they have 4-day weeks. So, and we also prove, because you talk about this years in the past, like when we mentioned that when you're at work, most of the time you're not work. Like 50% of the time you're doing other things, you know, like interacting with coworkers, on your phone, on social media. So if we actually go to work and we are productive just doing work, then 4 days makes a lot of sense.
0: There's just a lot that comes into it, right? What does it mean for schools? What does it mean for government? What does it mean for all sorts of different... I mean, at the most basic level, I like the idea of just people having more free time to be with your friends and family, because we don't take that much, and I think that's an important thing. But it doesn't work for necessarily every business. I mean, let's look at people doing construction, you know, working like that. That's not necessarily a 4-day, 5-day. I mean, that could be a lot of different things, right? So there's no one size fits all. But I would like to, and then sometimes with the 4-day, depending on different ways you go, in some cases, you work still a 40-hour work week, but it's 10 hours, right? And so then if this is looking at longer work hours, now I think generally what they're talking about is you work 4 days instead of five, you still get paid as though it's 5 days. And so that's where that becomes a whole bigger conversation, which is one of the reasons why it's probably not going to happen in big, big numbers. But the idea of the 4-day work week, I've always liked, just from that societal point where I think it's just good for people to have more balance between their work life and their home life.
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17: From the national newsroom of the Canadian Press, I'm Lisa Laporte. A suspect is dead and a bystander in hospital after shots were fired near the White House. The U.S. Secret Service says the president was inside the White House at the time of Saturday's incident. District of Columbia court records show the 21-year-old suspect was arrested last July after trying to enter a White House checkpoint without authorization while claiming he was Jesus Christ and wanting to be arrested. Meantime, U.S. President Donald Trump says a deal with Iran that includes the reopening of the Strait of Hormuz has been largely negotiated. Trump posted on his Truth Social site that final aspects and details of the deal are currently being discussed and would be announced shortly. A Canadian immigration lawyer says a new U.S. policy requiring most foreigners to apply for green cards from their home countries could cause delays and complications for Canadians south of the border.
3: A Toronto immigration lawyer says the policy came out of left field and warns the U.S. consulate in Montreal, the only one in Canada processing green card applications, could face major backlogs and wait times stretching months or even years. Joel Guberman says several of his clients are already affected, and he expects more Canadians living in the U.S. to seek legal advice in the coming days. David Augustine, The Canadian Press.
17: The first visit to Canada by a Chinese foreign minister in 10 years is set to happen next week. Chinese Foreign Minister Wang Yi will be in Ottawa from Thursday to Saturday. Russia has confirmed it used the hypersonic Oreshnik missile in deadly overnight strikes on Ukraine. Ukraine's Air Force says a combined Russian missile and drone attack on Kyiv left at least two people dead and 56 others injured. It says 600 strike drones were launched along with 90 air, sea, and ground-launched missiles. The arrival of the FIFA World Cup in Canada is giving soccer fanatics a chance to experience the tournament and others the possibility of earning extra cash. Harrison Staffing is working with Canada Soccer House fan destination at Toronto's Harbourfront Centre during the World Cup. CEO Danny Murrell says the company has seen significant interest in FIFA-related opportunities.
18: The demographic, of course, young, predominantly more males. They're excited, of course, to be part of it. But it's definitely helping that we have this opportunity and this event here in Toronto to motivate persons to try to pick up some more dollars over this busy time of the year.
17: The tournament will feature matches in Toronto and Vancouver and runs from mid-June to mid-July. This is the Canadian Press. In sports, Nikolai Ehlers scored his second goal of the night in overtime as the Carolina Hurricanes topped the Canadiens 3-2 to even the NHL's Eastern Conference Finals series at a game apiece. Montreal head coach Martin St. Louis reflected on his team's effort coming off a 6-2 win in the opener.
19: It's going to be hard. You know, I thought they had really good sticks. I thought our execution was not as good, but it wasn't terrible. Overall, I thought it was a battle out there. I thought we competed. It's a close game. It's a fine line between winning and losing.
17: The best of seven series shifts to Montreal for Game 3 tonight. The New York Knicks beat the Cleveland Cavaliers 120-108 Saturday to take a 3-0 lead in the NBA's Eastern Conference Final Series. In the WNBA, the Portland Fire beat the Toronto Tempo 99-80, and the Toronto Blue Jays beat the Pittsburgh Pirates 5-2 in the Major Leagues. From the Canadian Press, I'm Lisa Laporte.
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24: 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When you go to the grocery store in the summer, it isn't maybe every time, but it's enough times. You can be walking through the parking lot So hopefully you've remembered your bags. I rarely do. Fortunately, my wife does. Pick them up from the back of the car. Get out of your car, shut the door. Walk down an aisle, and you may see dog in car. Because dogs love car rides. They really do. And if you get them to, say, the grocery store, you have a choice of, do I want to bring the dog in? And we had this conversation. I don't bring my dog in the grocery store. He'll probably pee on the lower shelf. We don't want to have that. Dogs do not belong in grocery stores, in my opinion. But that's not what we're going to look at right now. Because if the dog doesn't go into the grocery store, you do. And the dog has to stay in the car. And that's not always the greatest thing, especially when the heat warms up. So there has been a motion that has been put forward by two London City councillors, Councillor Skylar Frank and Councillor David Ferreira. And we have an opportunity to hear from Councillor Ferreira about this right now. Please welcome Ward 13 Councillor David Ferreira to London Live. Councillor Ferreira, let's talk a little bit about this. What prompted you and Councillor Frank to put this into a motion?
0: Hey, Mike. Thanks for having me. Well, just exactly as you said, you know, dogs, especially dogs, they love going for car rides, and we just wanted to make sure that it's that the public is aware that there is going to be, you know, some consequences if you were to leave your pet in a vehicle, especially on a hot day. I've seen it myself. We've heard from the constituents on it. Councillor Frank did as well. And last year we asked staff to come back with a report, to give the city, you know, a look at for some practical tools to help protect animals from that preventable harm from extreme temperatures inside a vehicle. And that would be both cold and hot as the report came back. So, we asked for the report, and the report is now coming back, and we have something in front of the committee that we can discuss.
24: And in terms of what you're hoping to discuss, are you looking at penalties for people who may bring their car in cold weather or warm weather and leave that and their dog in the parking lot so the dog sits there in either the heat or the cold? Would there be fines perhaps for that?
0: Yeah, we brought the report, like basically the report is kind of hinging on like a deterrence kind of intent. So it's about ensuring there's a proper recourse that is aimed at ensuring responsible pet ownership by setting clear consequences and preventing animals from being put in an unsafe condition. There is a provincial act, the PAWS Act, which is the Provincial Animal Welfare and Services Act, which does basically have certain prescriptions that protect this, but it doesn't necessarily have anything on the municipal side. So on the municipal side, basically what we're doing is we have this $300 penalty, which is like a first offense kind of thing. And that's kind of the main deterrent factor for that. And that penalty would be applied when an officer would determine that the animal was left in a vehicle and was in distress because of the temperature.
24: We have spoken with London Police about this before, and we've asked about reasons to call 911, and we've said, hey, a dog in a locked car, is that a reason? And they've told us, yes, you can call 911 for something like that, because it can be a really serious situation. How would this play out? Would this be something that somebody walking by could alert the city to and, I don't know, take down a license plate, or would we have to have a bylaw officer come and witness it?
0: It would be twofold. Under the PAWS Act, you would still call 911 because under the PAWS Act, it has prescribed persons that are able to damage a vehicle, break a window or whatever to get an animal out. So that would still be a 911 call. And the London Police have been the main local responder in emergency situations. This is an extra layer on top of that the municipality, that the city is looking to apply. And that's that $300 fine for the deterrence factor on its own. So both would play hand in hand with this, but you would still be calling 911, and then we would also be going towards with this administrative monetary penalty schedule with the $300 deterrence fee. So both now you would do both.
24: So you could be hit with punishment provincially under the PAWS Act, like you say, and then municipally as well.
0: Yes, exactly. The municipal side is the deterrent side, and the PAWS Act is also a deterrent side, but also that kind of point in time emergency response time. So now there's two layers to that, and we're really looking to just completely curb to this issue that is arising to a zero. We don't want any animals to be kind of put into any type of distress situations when it comes to the temperature in the car. So that's what we're really trying to do.
24: We're talking right now with Ward 13 Councillor David Ferreira, and we are looking at something that will go before Community and Protective Services next week, and it is a report that city staff have compiled, and it deals with what to do with animals in hot cars. And as Councillor Ferreira has outlined, there is Ontario legislation on this, but this would be another layer. This would have a municipal element to it, with the hope that you've almost got a double deterrent to keep people from leaving their pets in hot cars. And you had mentioned that this could impact in the winter as well in cold vehicles, just any old time?
0: Yeah, it's both hot and cold. So, you know, an animal is unable to really kind of control their situation, their environment, if they're locked in a car, and that's both in the cold and in the hot. Obviously, the hot, I would assume, would be much more extreme, considering the type of temperatures we see during the summertime, but it will apply to both. And, you know, the direction of the report right now, like, I am going to support. I think it's a good first step. I do think that I would like to see escalating penalties kind of prescribed as well for repeat offenses. So the deterrent is stronger when someone continues to put their animal at risk. But that would be kind of my take on it. But this is a great first step, and it doesn't just apply to just dogs as well. It's all animals as well. So the report is basically bringing that fee, that deterrence fee, for any type of temperatures, locked in cars, for any type of animals.
24: Councillor Ferreira, thank you so much for taking some time to speak with us about this today. We'll see what happens next week.
0: Okay, yes, I'm excited to see it. I hope that the committee will support it and council will support it.
24: We'll find out soon enough. Have a great weekend.
0: Thanks, you too.
24: That's Ward 13 Councillor David Ferreira. So, again, this is a double deterrent. And we talk about, as humans, we don't mean to do some things. When your dog wants to come for a ride in the car, the dog loves the ride in the car. And then you've got that separation from when you leave them and do not see them and go into the grocery store. And always you think, I'm just going to be a minute. It'll be fine. I'll leave the window down a crack. I don't know if you've ever tried the game of, in the summer, sitting in the car, even with the window down a crack. Just see how long you can actually sit there. We had a Global News reporter do this not long ago. They didn't make it 10 minutes. And the temperature rose. And I mean, it can get hot in there. We're not talking, oh, well, on a 25-degree day, it could be 35 degrees. No, we're talking 30 degrees, 40 degrees, 45, even 50 degrees. It can go really, really bad. And under that PAWS Act, police who are contacted can do what they need to do to get into your car. So here, you might leave your dog in the car and you come out. And you might find a police officer there and a busted window. And there's no recourse for you to go, hey, but that was my window. We had to get into the car because you left your pet in there. And I don't understand it. I don't. If you can help me out, please, 519-643-2222. Because I don't understand taking a pet in a vehicle. If you're going to the groomer, if you're going to the vet, absolutely. But if you're going to be getting out of the car and leaving the pet in the car, do not understand where that comes from. So this would be provincial legislation, which came into effect in 2020, and now a municipal fine that could be levied, and they're looking at maybe 300 to start, but as Councillor Ferreira mentioned, maybe we could have escalating fines. Maybe you do start with a warning. This will all be part of the conversation that will go before the Community and Protective Services Committee coming up on Monday, and then ultimately it could be passed on to Council. This is 980 CFPL.
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0: damages. So that line right there is full of all kinds of legal speak, and we're going to turn that into something that maybe makes more sense in a moment. We also have seen former Woodstock mayor Trevor Burch sentenced today in a case of intimate partner violence in which he pleaded guilty to a count of sexual assault and another count of assault. And that goes back a little ways to last month and about April 14th. So the sentencing has now taken place. Joining us is the executive director of the London Abused Women's Center, Jennifer Dunn. Jennifer, thanks so much for taking some time for us today.
1: Yeah, hey, Mike. Thank you so much for having me.
0: Well, we had a case of a sentencing today for a former Woodstock mayor who had pleaded guilty to, as we said, sexual assault and assault. And the length of that sentence winds up being something that I'm sure people will say, either I thought this would be more, I thought it would be less. It seems we don't really know where to put our finger on things. The former mayor was sentenced to 4 years and 8 months in prison. How do we put perspective on something like that?
1: Well, I think, a couple of things, there's a couple of things going on with him. So this, the sentencing that was today was for separate counts of sexual assault. So there's two different sexual assault cases that he's gone through. He did not plead guilty for this one. He was found guilty, though. And so his sentencing for those two counts was today. He has another sentencing on June 16th for the counts that he did plead guilty for. So we'll see what happens on June 16th if they end up, rolling the sentence into this one or adding more time. I don't know. We'll stay tuned for that. But today's was very interesting. I was in the courtroom when the sentencing was happening. This has been a long time coming. In 2023, I appeared before Woodstock City Council to speak about the impacts of violence against women and sexual violence and sexual assault, specifically from the lens of what that looks like for a man in a position of power being charged with those types of charges. And I think, it's important to recognize that the Municipal Act does not forced an elected official to step down if there have been charges. That only comes after a conviction, but he wasn't reelected. So, he's not mayor right now, but it has been a long period of time that we've kind of been waiting to see what was going to happen. So he was sentenced to 4 years and 8 months. Justice Nicholson, I think, did a great job with his sentencing. He really, laid it out there around, the seriousness of sexual assault and how violent it is. He did at one point say that Trevor Burch treated the victim like she was his property. The one sentence that really stuck with me, and I ended up writing it down, was that it seemed like he had a catastrophic fall from grace. And I thought that was really, really impactful because, as the mayor of a city, you have a job to do. You have to uphold public trust. And there are a lot of people that spoke very highly of him and his job that he did as mayor. What happened from there is really not great. And so I think 4 years and 8 months is good. That means that he is going to be serving jail time. The sentence won't end up being as long as it is being stated right now for these sexual assault convictions, but it is jail time. And so I think, this shows women and girls that, justice can be served, that they will be listened to. And I think that's really, really important, especially after what we've seen in London over the past year. So we're happy with it. We'll see what happens in June with the other charges.
0: Jen Dunn joining us. Jen is the executive director of the London Abused Women's Center. So that was one thing that has happened in the courts, and that one certainly impacts locally There is something that impacts right across this country, and it came down on Friday, and maybe you can help us understand where you feel this lies in the grand scheme of things. We had the Supreme Court of Canada recognizing intimate partnership.

0: partner violence as a distinct legal basis for pursuing civil damages. How do you read that outcome?
1: Well, I think, you know, the Supreme Court has now, like you said, has now recognized that intimate partner violence isn't just maybe a private issue or something that's only a criminal matter, and that it can also be maybe like a civil wrong that causes harm. And so the recognition of it causing harm, I think, is really, really important. And so what it means is that survivors or victims may now have a path to, I guess, essentially sue abusers for the damages that that were caused by patterns of coercive control and violence, for example. So just to kind of go into that, coercive control is really a pattern of behavior used to dominate or control a partner. So it could include financial control, intimidation, isolation, manipulation, that sort of thing. So it's really showing that it's more than just physical violence. So what the Supreme Court has now done is that it's recognized what they call a new tort. And so a tort basically means that the law recognizes that someone caused harm and the person on the other side of it can seek compensation through a lawsuit. So basically, like I said, it means survivors could sue based on the pattern of abuse or coercive control. And so for us, I think this really shows us that the Supreme Court is seeing that violence or intimate partner violence is not an isolated incident, right? Like it sends a message, really, that it's not a private relationship issue, that it is a serious violation of a person's safety and dignity, and that it needs to be taken seriously. I think that the law itself has really historically struggled to capture the reality of intimate partner violence. Survivors often experience ongoing patterns of maybe fear, maybe even shame and blame. We talk about that kind of thing all of the time. And so having the Supreme Court recognize what that might look like for survivors and victims, I think, is really, really important. I think advocates for women and survivors themselves have always known that the harm was real. Mike, we've talked about this before several times, and it's nice to see moments where the law is kind of taking a step forward. It truly does make women feel like they're less alone and that they're being paid attention to. But I think it's really important to watch how this will be implemented, how all parts of the system will handle this. I do worry that women with money will be able to pay legal fees to lawyers to be able to get them to the point of going through this kind of litigation, unless there are lawyers that will be available or will be willing, rather, to pick up these cases and kind of wait for a settlement to come through. So it will really be interesting to watch how it plays out. And then that's where we'll see, the gaps or the good things that happen with it.
0: Well, we will see that because, again, this opens it up in a civil situation. We'll see if that continues in terms of the way that the legal system looks at it and whether we do have the criminalization of femicide in the future. That's something that certainly we'll keep an eye on. Jen, thank you so much for the time today.
1: No problem. Thank you so much for talking about this, Mike.
0: We'll talk soon.
1: Thanks.
0: That is Jennifer Dunn. Jennifer is the executive director of the London Abused Women's Center. And remember, intimate partner violence can be any partner and any other partner. And that's something that definitely needs to be pointed out. Got a text that stated that very thing. And no, you're exactly right. It's the treatment of people and people that sometimes we look at and we say, how do we get to this point? How do we get to a point where we have to remind ourselves that certain things just are not right? This is London Live on 980 CFPL.
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0: This is London Live. My name is Mike Stubbs. In order to talk about the snowbirds eventually being grounded, this could be the last year we get out and are able to find them at air shows. And they have been stars at Air Show London time and time again. This is one of the last times, one of the last summers, we may have a chance to see them. But I don't think we ever realized that their time would ever be up. So there has been talk they will be replaced by prop planes, propeller planes, instead of jets. We're going to find out what that difference is. But we had a chance to sit down with Gary Vanderhook, Director of Air Operations with Air Show London. Gary knows a lot about aircraft. He knows a lot about air shows. He knows a lot about stunt flying. Here are Gary's thoughts on the announcement that the snowbirds will eventually be kept on the ground.
16: Well, you know, the snowbirds are such a unique aspect of Canadians. They're such ambassadors of Canada. You know, they're a world-renowned aerobatic team that, you know, once a year, the air show in London, we go down to Las Vegas and, you know, there's 1,500 participants or more and 500 air shows. And, you know, everybody says you're so lucky that, you know, you as Canadians get to see the snowbirds every year. You know, their nine plane formation has been around for a long time. And, you know, and in London for over 50 years attending air shows here. So I think, you know, Canadians adapted them as their own. You know, it's a piece of pride for us.
0: Gary, talk about the fact that it's a nine plane formation and you see a lot of performers. How rare is nine planes at the same time?
16: It's only one of two aerobatic groups in the whole world that I'm aware of. We were lucky enough to have the Red Arrows here for the first time ever a couple of years ago, but we've had the Snowbirds, as I said, for over 50 years. And, you know, the Thunderbirds fly six, the Blue Angels fly six, some other countries fly as little as four. You know, to see nine in formation and the amount of work it takes for those pilots to train and be on those aircraft, such a testament to Canada and our Royal Canadian Air Force.
0: Maybe we all took this for granted, that these planes will just last forever. Gary, planes don't last forever. How much of the age of the planes are we seeing play out in this decision?
16: Well, interesting enough, you know, those aircraft were only maintained for the Snowbirds. I mean, if you think about the uniqueness of that alone, any aerobatic team in the world, you know, like the Thunderbirds or Blue Angels or Red Arrows, those are all aircraft that are maintained in the current fleets of their aircraft, right? So the Snowbirds maintained a specific group to keep these guys flying for all these years. And it takes a skill set and a pilot group that, you know, would be different maybe from what's in the, you know, the normal flow of what you're doing in your military.
0: And so with the decision, I mean, are we just left to say, if you saw the Snowbirds once, twice, 100 times in your life, congratulations? I mean, is that what we're having to think of here?
16: Well, let's hope not. I mean, my hope is that we will see a rejuvenation of this team. I mean, I think what you're talking about today is perfect. The public reaction has been, you know, pretty amazing. The amount of people that have weighed in on this decision. You know, we've bought a new trainer. I don't know if it'll be the same as what our Snowbirds were, but I definitely feel that we'll see a different version of them in a few years. It's interesting, you know, over the years of the air show, when the Snowbirds came on, you know, everyone just, similar to what you're saying, used to say, oh gosh, we've seen them a ton of times, we're leaving. You know, a lot of people leave the air show early when they fly. And, you know, I would take a good opportunity this year to make your way to a show that you can see them.
0: Gary Vanderhook joining us, Director of Air Operations with Air Show London. Have you ever flown as a passenger in a Snowbird?
16: No, I was never lucky enough to. Interesting enough, by the time I was in a position to do it, they were having ejection seat problems and stuff. So I never got to. But I know a lot of people that would love to have.
0: Yeah, crazy experience. Gary, the one thing that is being talked about is you could replace these planes, and they would be replaced with planes that sound like they have propellers. And for anybody who does not know a lot about aircraft, my arm is in the air. If I can't find seat 27B, I'm kind of out of luck. When it comes to the planes that are flown now and planes that they're talking about using, can you help us to understand maybe a little bit of the difference?
16: Yeah, I think the biggest difference, obviously, is between a propeller and a jet. It'll be a totally different noise that you're going to hear. I mean, we've all heard for 50 years, you know, that Snowbird iconic roar as they go by. It'll be a different noise. It'll be the sound of, you know, X amount of propeller aircraft, whatever number they decide to go to. But I think it'll have its own unique aspect. And, you know, it gives our kids something to drive towards as they want to join the military. It may not be the Snowbird sound that we all love, but I think that newer generation aircraft and the performance of it could be pretty spectacular.
0: So there is, because again, I think we're all picturing propeller plane versus jet. Jet goes really fast. Propeller plane, you hope you stay in the air. You hope the propeller keeps going. It doesn't sound like that is the case.
16: Not at all. No, the propeller aircraft we're talking about are actually fairly high-speed aircraft that train the pilots to move into aircraft like our Hornets or our F-35. So you know, definitely they're a very powerful aircraft that, you know, you'll be shocked at what the aircraft's performance will be. And I'll put a little plug in. We are very hopeful we're going to get one of them at our air show this year. We have some pretty good, you know, positive communications that we'll see it. It won't be in the, you know, that typical white and red of the Snowbirds, but it'll be in a yellow and black paint job. And you'll get a chance in public in August to take a peek at it.
0: Hey, that is great. Well, we'll look forward to that. Gary Vanderhook joining us, Director of Operations with Airshow London. And we're talking about the reaction to the Snowbirds eventually being grounded. So see them while you can. Gary, while we're here, what can you tell us about what you're planning in August for Airshow London?
16: Well, it's going to be that typical, you know, power air show that you're used to seeing. You know, we have the F-22 demo team back for an unprecedented 5 of the last 6 years. There's with the exception of their home show, we have hosted the treat. We're honored to be hosting the team that many times in a row. They really love it here. They love our fan base, and they really love our community. So we're lucky to have them back every year. We also have, for the first time ever, it's a 3-ship of heavy aircraft that are going to do a refueling as well as a short field landing, really cool routine with a KC-135, a KC-46, and a C-17. Both of those aircraft are American military, and they're really excited to come to Canada and support our show. You know, as well as our normal, we're this year is kind of an interesting theme. We're going to do some warbirds this year, you know, up from a mosquito bomber to Spitfires and Hurricanes, stuff that we normally don't do. But we've had the opportunity with some aircraft being in the area, so we decided to take advantage of it and give our fans a little bit of a theme that they've been asking for.
0: That's outstanding. All right, you have us ready, and we will get through whatever becomes of the Snowbirds, and we hope we always have that acrobatic team that can put on those shows at air shows. Gary, it's been great talking with you. Thanks so much for the time today.
16: Yeah, amazing. Thank you as well. And, you know, folks, when you're out there this summer at air shows, don't forget to take a look for those 9 twinkling lights. It could be for the last time in a few years. So really enjoy it. And here we go.
0: Gary Vanderhook, Director of Air Operations with Airshow London. This could be it. Could we get a fund across the country where people said, we got to replace these with jets? Don't know. From what Gary described, this is not going to change things from what the Snowbirds have done if they still have 9 as part of the formation. We don't know what they're going to do, and we're still not really sure why this is happening other than the planes are aging. But a jet is a jet is a jet. One of the first things that I took my wife to when we weren't married yet was a thing that I had to do as a promotion, and it was flying in a jet plane. It wasn't in a Snowbird plane, but it was in a stunt plane. And so the plane comes in, and it's doing loop-de-loops and things up in the sky. We're still on the ground. She says, are you going to be doing that? And she kind of looked over and thought, is this relationship going to be finished before it actually gets going? And so you go up in it, and the best description I can give to you is you look down, and the pilot was a guy named Big Dog. That was his call sign. And he says, look down. And I look down, and he goes, that's Port Stanley. And then we took off, and your sight line goes a little brown or green as you pull some G's and twist around. And then we finished all that and even back out. And he says, look down. And I look down again, kind of dizzy. He goes, that's Grand Bend. So that's what it's like. You go a long way. I don't know if prop planes can do the same thing, but the Snowbirds have been incredible and a huge part of Canadiana. Are they actually leaving? This is London Live on 980 CFPL.
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0: This is London Live. My name is Mike Stubbs, and we are currently talking about food waste. We just spoke with Second Harvest, and the idea that the best before date is something we got to look into and say, no, we're wasting a lot of stuff because this date arrives and we haven't picked up what our other countries have, and we haven't made changes to how that impacts how we deliver large amounts of food that might be a little too close to that best before, and how we handle things that may be in our own refrigerators. When we talk about food and food waste, there is somewhere that we have to go each and every time, because Dr. Paul Vanderwerf has done so much work on this subject and has been a massive advocate for what we are doing both in our own homes and beyond. Dr. Vanderwerf is an environmental consultant, academic, and writer, and joins us now. Dr. Vanderwerf, how are things?
26: Things are very well. Nice to chat today.
0: Great to talk with you. So we haven't spoken in a little while. Let's just get your overall thoughts. You've talked before about specific food waste in individual homes. Where do you feel we are? Are we seeing any kind of improvement overall on food waste, or are we still kind of at the same start line that we were?
26: Yeah, to be honest with you, I think we are sort of muddling along a bit. I mean, there certainly is a lot more information out there, and so I think people are seeing that. It's hard to gauge perfectly how well it is, so there's certainly a lot more awareness. And I think given where kind of the state of food is and food prices and food inflation, I think people naturally become a bit more mindful of their habits because everything's just costing so much more. So buying it and then throwing it away is a bit self-defeating. So I would say there's a good amount of activity in that space, people just trying to make their dollars go a little bit further.
0: So as a strategy, where do you see maybe all of us, if we were looking, because we looked at this in a maybe a bigger picture with Second Harvest, and that the individual does play a role, but a lot of times it can be whether it's deliveries of things that might get held up, and then you think, oh, we can't deliver this now because it's too close to the best before, where there is a much larger scale impact. You've done a lot of work with more right in our own home. What can we do to be maybe a little bit more proactive when it comes to making sure we're not sitting there someday and going, how did these carrots become so blue, and tossing them aside in forgetting we even got them in the first place?
26: Yeah, I mean, life is very busy, but I mean, I think when we think about food, and it just becomes a bit about, you know, food management and really having a clear understanding of what our household's going to need for the week, or, you know, sort of based on how often we shop, and you know, matching what we buy with what we're going to eat. I know that sounds very simple, but it's a bit harder, you know, obviously it's a bit harder than that, but really, you know, taking the time to, you know, even just create a solid list, like, and do some meal planning, like, what is it that we're going to eat? Doesn't matter how big or small your family is. What is it that we're going to eat for the week? And, you know, when are we going to buy it? Are we going to buy it like in sort of one go? We're going to buy it in a couple of goes. And then really trying to sort of match that up. And then, you know, when you get to the store, buying what it is that you need, not being led too far astray by, you know, 2-for-1 deals or deals where you're buying more food than you need, but really trying to match what it is that you're going to eat. And then some basic understanding of storage, pretty simple for the most part. And then, you know, cooking. You don't need to be Gordon Ramsay, but, you know, you need to have some sort of basic cooking skills. If you don't like leftovers, then it's really important that you, you know, you cook as much as you need, not anymore. And so really being a bit more conscious about that. And I know that, you know, we all lead these really busy lives, and sort of this, you know, the food management piece, I think, sometimes falls off to the side, but there's some big dollars at stake there. And I think, again, referencing the food inflation that I was talking about, and just the cost of food in general, you know, I think it's incumbent, you know, upon us to be a bit more mindful, so that we're not wasting money and we're not creating environmental issues by throwing out food.
0: Dr. Paul Vanderwerf joining us, environmental consultant, academic, and writer. As we look at food waste, but look at what Dr. Vanderwerf was outlining there. We live in a world where affordability is a big thing, and how much do we wind up throwing out, and what can that actually mean? And the other impact to that, Dr. Vanderwerf, could we throw this into the laws of supply and demand and say, hey, if I'm tossing this bunch of carrots 3 times a year, and if everybody's tossing a bunch of carrots 3 times a year, couldn't the price of carrots come down if we had more carrots available?
26: Yeah, I suppose. But I mean, you know, like the carrot example, if everyone's throwing out carrots sort of 3 times per year, then maybe we're producing too many carrots. You know what I mean? Like, we're not matching, you know, there's lots of carrots there. Carrots, in fact, actually can last quite a long time. But, you know, again, it's about matching what you need and sort of being able to predict that. And it's like, you know, we're in this biological battle. Like, we want to eat the food, but so do, you know, bugs and, you know, microorganisms and other things. So that management becomes very, very, very, very challenging.
0: When it comes to, I guess, the overall in this, any idea how much we might be wasting if we want to take it to our own grocery bill?
26: Yeah.
0: How big can that be?
26: Well, I mean, you know, depending on, you know, what you look, you know, if you look at some of the work that Love Food Hate Waste has done, as an organization that looks at food waste, they suggest that the average household throws out $1,300 annually, and that the average household, you know, throws out 140 kilograms of food per year. And so if you sort of, you know, it's like 3 kilograms, you know, sort of call it 5 or 6 pounds a week of food, much of it avoidable, you know, and by avoidable, we mean stuff that you could have eaten as opposed to banana peels and eggshells and coffee grounds, obviously things we're not going to eat, but there's $1,300 on the table there. You know, that's a few weeks groceries, or, you know, depending on the size of your household, that's a substantial amount of money.
0: Yeah, absolutely it is. So that would be $1,300 for the year?
26: Yep.
0: And that's just what average people wind up tossing out?
26: Yep. Yeah, you know, and that's gone up a little bit. I know when I, you know, back, you know, just 10 years ago, so obviously we've had inflation and so on. I mean, back then I was saying, I think $700 or $800 a year. So, I mean, it's a range and it depends on the size of your household, but it's not inconsiderable, right? I mean, you know, we're looking at, you know, $25, $30 a week, right? Of you know, food that we're buying and that we're throwing away. And so, you know, just, you know, it's worth spending a little bit of time on that. And there really is a really wide range of behaviors, like just from research that I've done. Like some people are just like so on top of it and don't waste any food. And then on the other side of the range is there's people that just seemingly don't pay any attention at all and are just not connecting that this food that they're throwing out is, you know, worth a lot of money. They might as well just ball up some money and throw it in the garbage pail. Like it's really, it's just really interesting to see. So I think this awareness raising, even like what we're doing today, is just useful to remind people that, hey, you know what? There's a lot of dollars out there that we're throwing away. And, you know, we haven't even got into the environmental impact, but I mean, you know, there's significant impacts, you know, from throwing out food.
0: Well, let's end off there then. What would some of those environmental impacts be if that was part of our consciousness?
26: Well, let's put it this way. You know, I mean, even if we diverted it to compost, which is great with the green bin program, 75% of the carbon impacts occur from, you know, when the farmer plants it in the field until you buy it at the grocery store. So even for composting, which is great, huge, huge carbon impact, huge water impact. I mean, and just like overall, you know, waste, you know, just wasted energy in terms of transporting this food that's, you know, that's being thrown out. And so, you know, many communities have declared climate emergencies. We focus a lot on energy usage, which is great. But food is the other thing that's sort of lurking in behind there. So we want to do something positive for the environment in our households. You know, reducing the amount of food that becomes waste is like, you know, after energy is like an excellent way to accomplish that.
0: Well, we'll see where we wind up going in all of this. But as you said, Dr. Vanderwerf, having the conversation at least gets us to look inward and say, yeah, I could probably save myself a few bucks if I was able to shop a little bit more wisely, figure out what the family needed, and maybe keep that food log for a little while and how useful that can be. So thank you so much for having the conversation with us, and I hope we talk again soon.
26: Anytime. Thanks so much.
0: Take care.
26: Take care. Bye-bye.
0: That is Dr. Paul Vanderwerf, and Dr. Vanderwerf has been looking at food waste for a long, long time, environmental consultant, academic, and writer. And it does come down to that. Even if you weren't able to save $1,300 a year, who's going to turn down if I said, hey, you want to save $300 a year? No. I want to live life how I want to live life. You want to save $300? That winds up being the question. 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

0: Welcome to Canada's National Bible Hour, a ministry of Mission Go. I'm Brian Albrecht, the President Emeritus and Director of Canada's National Bible Hour. We are thrilled to have you with us today as we embark on a journey to reach the world for Jesus Christ.
1: Today our texts are taken from Psalm 121. Verse 1 says, I will lift up mine eyes unto the hills, from whence cometh my help. And verse 8 of that same psalm says, the Lord shall preserve thy going out and thy coming in from this time forth and even forevermore. Aren't these comforting verses to realize that the Lord, for those of us who are believers and are redeemed by his precious blood, it's the Lord who watches over us. He's the one that protects us. He's with us. He's promised never to forsake us. He's always present with us, no matter where we go or what circumstance we fit. He's always with us, no matter what our circumstance are or whatever persecution or problem that we're facing. He's always there. He's always with us. We can't get away from him. What a great comfort that is, to know that the Lord is watching over our prayers and he's meeting our needs and he's helping us day by day and even moment by moment. We ought to be so thankful and praise our Lord and Savior, the Lord Jesus Christ.

0: This week, we will continue hearing from our missionary to Costa Rica.
1: Motherhood has been the training ground for all of it, raising 8 boys, welcoming hurting foster children, and now stepping into overseas ministry together as a family. We see El Jardín Sagrado as a place where the gospel can be shared, where children and families can be reached, and where lives can be impacted for Christ. Our family has always wanted a ministry outside of ourselves, and we invite you to join us in seeing this valley flourish in faith.
0: We're back with Mission Moments. We've heard the heart behind the ministry in the Orosi Valley, but today that ministry faces a physical challenge.
1: Orosi Valley is one of the oldest communities in Costa Rica, a place of fertile land and meandering rivers. But a few years ago, tragedy struck. A major flood wiped out over 75% of the Mission Go property, taking with it sports fields, parks, and roads. Yet, amidst the loss, a miracle remained. The primary ministry buildings, the celebration center, and the cabins stood strong. Today, they serve as a lighthouse for local believers and North American teams working side by side.
0: The campus is in urgent need of repairs to prepare for the 2026 ministry season. The vision is to expand the outreach to indigenous tribes and deepen the training for local pastors who face significant educational deficits.
1: We see El Jardín Sagrado as a place where the gospel can be shared, where children and families can be reached, and where lives can be impacted for Christ. Our family has always wanted a ministry outside of ourselves, and we invite you to join us in seeing this valley flourish in faith.
0: There are several practical ways you can help Tamara Maycroft and her family to reach their $12,000 goal. The missionary house needs roofing, electrical work, and exterior finishes to remain a functional home for those serving on the front lines. Essential comfort: many of the mattresses for visiting teams are old and in great need of replacement to keep the center viable for mission groups. We see tremendous potential here. Every floor tile laid and every roof repaired provides a space for one more woman or child to hear that they are loved by God. As part of Canada's National Bible Hour and Mission Go Ministry, I encourage you to share these stories. They are testaments to faith in action and the beauty of community. Together, we are witnessing lives being transformed by the grace of God, and it's an honor to be part of this journey with you. Thank you for joining us today. We hope you will continue to pray for our missionaries and support their efforts to ignite hope and love in every community they touch. Until next time, may the grace and peace of our Lord bless you abundantly.

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1: Most of us know about the Ten Commandments, but have you ever heard of the 11th Commandment? I want to talk about that today, but first of all, let me tell you something interesting. A man telephoned his wife from a pay telephone, and finishing his call, he said goodbye and replaced the receiver. As he was walking away, the phone rang. Thinking he owed more money, he lifted the receiver and heard the operator say, "I thought you'd like to know, sir, just after you hung up, your wife said she loved you. Precious. But you know, whether you've hung up on God or not today, he says, I love you. He says, I know your problems, I can solve them. I know your needs, I can supply them. Just cast your care on me, I care for you, and I love you." Have you experienced his love? Wouldn't you like to? It's interesting that love is so lacking today. If there was ever a day when love is needed to be prominent in our society, it's now. There's so much hatred and evil and bias and bigotry and revenge and selfishness, and I could go on and on. And then there's just human love, which never goes far enough. What we need today is God's love shining out of a true Christian heart and life. And that true love, God's very love, has to begin in the life of every believer in Christ. Jesus said something in the New Testament which is really very, very vital. John 13, verses 34 and 35, Jesus gave what I would like to call the 11th commandment. Jesus said, "A new commandment I give unto you, that you love one another as I have loved you, that you also love one another. By this shall all men know that you are my disciples, if you have love one to another." Yes, this is not an option. It's the command of Jesus, and you'll find it all through the scriptures. Peter, Paul, John, James, Jude, they all write about it. And this morning, for our text, I want to share with you what Peter says about living in the last times or the last days. And I want to emphasize this 11th commandment of Jesus, which he undoubtedly refers to, loving one another. I'm reading from 1 Peter chapter 4, verses 7 to 10. Verse 8 is the verse we're going to dwell on, but 1 Peter 4, 7 to 10. "But the end of all things is at hand. Be ye therefore sober and watch unto prayer." Now verse 8. "And above all things have fervent love among yourselves, for love shall cover the multitude of sins. Use hospitality one to another without grudging. As every man hath received the gift, even so minister the same one to another as good stewards of the manifold grace of God." Yes, Peter is saying here that love is the very first thing of importance. And then he says something very interesting. He says this love will cover the multitude of sins. What in the world does that mean? We're going to talk about that in just a few moments. But now let's think for a minute. Very often in Christian work and church activities, this new commandment of Jesus is forgotten in the hurry, the excitement, the strain of duties and changing circumstances by the very people to whom it was given, because Jesus was speaking to his own. When he said, "Love one another as I have loved you, and by this shall all men know that you are my disciples, if you have loved one to another." And that love, someone has illustrated, is much like a plant. It will only grow and remain in health if it's cared for. The cultivation of our love for one another and for others is a personal responsibility. You see, you and I have to allow that love to absolutely possess and then flow through our lives. But what kind of love are we talking about here? Paul wrote about it too in a great love chapter, 1 Corinthians 13. He said, "Now abides faith, hope, love, these three, but the greatest of these is love. And then Peter says, above all things, have fervent love among yourselves. Now, in the King James translation, verse 8 of 1 Peter 4, the word charity is used. Above all things, have fervent charity among yourselves, for charity shall cover the multitude of sins. But the actual Greek word here is the word agape. It's used in the New Testament 29 times, and every instance where it occurs, it means God's love. Now, charity is an important thing, but a person can be charitable without having God's love in their heart, motivating or prompting it. On the other hand, I have known some very charitable people whose only motive was the very love of God reaching out through them to give and to give and to give of themselves in love. Now, when we think of this word love, did you know there are three well-known Greek words for love? One is eros, one is phileo, and the other is agape. The word eros, used in Greek mythology as the god of love, used in classical Greek for love between the sexes, love of sweethearts, and so on. But it is never used in the New Testament translation. The other two are phileo and agape, and phileo is a broader word, generally used for love between friends, kindly, friendly affection, used for the love of parents for their children, children for their parents, and used to promote a good brotherly love feeling among brothers and sisters in Christ in the fellowship of the church. But then agape is used for the highest kind of love, all-absorbing, dominating one's whole being. And in 1 Corinthians 13, where it is found 9 times, and here in this text where it is found twice, 1 Peter 4:8, the word love here is agape love. That's God's very love. And it says that this kind of love is to be expressed among ourselves. Now, how in the world can a person express God's very love? Well, it only happens when they are born again. If you have never been expressed God's very love, well, it only happens when they are born again. If you have never been born again,

Jesus died on the cross for our sins, shed his blood to forgive us. When we turn from our sins and receive him into our hearts by faith and put our faith and trust in Christ alone and his finished work on Calvary, we are saved, we are cleansed, we are born again, and the Holy Spirit comes to dwell within us. And when he does, he sheds abroad in our hearts. He floods our hearts with the very love of God. And unless that happens, I repeat, you cannot experience or express that love. That's probably why so many people in churches today who claim to be Christians are hard to get along with. They have an unforgiving spirit. They often say, I'll forgive, but I'll never forget. They fight with one another. Why? Because they've never truly been born again. They're just constantly bitter people. They do not have the love of God in their hearts. Maybe you better search your heart out today if you're that kind of person. Because no matter how much you profess, it's what comes out in your daily living that proves whether or not your profession of a Christian is really true and real. Now, what does it mean when it says in this text that this love, this agape love, will cover multitude of sins, a multitude of sins? Now, how can that be? I want to share two things and explain what this means. Love, God's love, agape love, will cover another's sins by forgiving them, and love will cover another's sins by forgetting them. Now, what does it mean that we have the ability to cover another's sins or multitude of sins by forgiving them? Does it mean that a Christian has the power to say that another person is forgiven by God? Well, only on the basis of Scripture. But you see, what it means clearly is that no Christian has the power to atone for another person's sins. Only Jesus Christ did that on the cross of Calvary. And a person can only know the forgiveness of sins by coming to Christ, who says, I will forgive you of all your sins if you trust me. But what we're talking about here and what Peter's talking about is within the family of God, or even the framework of a neighborhood or where you work or whatever, when another person sins against you, when they do something bad toward you, when they say something evil about you, when they are sinful toward you, love will cover that person's sins toward you by your forgiving them. You see, Peter says, above all things, have fervent love among yourselves. This is so important. It's not an option. It's this 11th commandment. Jesus said, love one another. And so when you do that, it means that you say, I forgive you for what you did against me. Now, it's interesting how people love to dwell upon the guilt of someone else. But you see, the Bible teaches clearly that that is not the answer. If you dwell upon the guilt of yourself, it will drive you to despair. If you dwell upon the guilt of someone else toward you, it will drive you to revenge. And God says, vengeance is mine. I will repay, saith the Lord. The Bible clearly teaches that we are to forgive as God for Christ's sake hath forgiven us, Ephesians 4:32. Somebody says, well, I'll forgive only if he or she forgives me, or I'll forgive, but I'll never forget, or I'll forgive if so-and-so does this. That is not the way God forgives. Would you want God to forgive you like that? The Bible says in Ephesians 4:32, I repeat, that we are to be tenderhearted, forgiving one another as God for Christ's sake hath forgiven us. How does he forgive us? He forgives us fully. He forgives us freely. He forgives us finally. He forgives us faithfully. Every time we sin, if we confess our sins, he is faithful and just to forgive us our sins
and to cleanse us.

from all unrighteousness. Don't try to cover your own sins. Proverbs 28:13 says, you won't prosper. But if you have a forgiving spirit because the love of God flows out from you, you will be able to forgive another brother or sister, and that will cover the sins they've done against you. But the other side of that coin, and they go together, is that love will cover another's sins by forgetting them. You see, the forgetting part is so vital, because when you really forgive a person, you do forget that they ever said that or did that against you. And the measure of your love for God is clearly expressed by the measure of your forgiving and forgetting spirit toward others. Love is like a lubricant, and as you go around, you'll find squeaky people everywhere. Squeaky saints, squeaky people who just constantly make life miserable for others. They squeak about everything. And you could go around with love, just like a little can of oil, and just drop a drop or so of love into people's hearts and lives by saying a kind, loving word, doing a kind, loving deed. I read about an interesting story of a Christian mechanic who lost an expensive tool from his tool kit. Sometime later, recognized it in the kit of one of his fellow workmen. And he, being the only Christian in the shop, felt it incumbent upon him to show forgiveness. So after praying about it, he went to his fellow mechanic and said softly and kindly, "I see you have one of my tools in your kit. You may keep it if you need it." He then dismissed the incident and forgot about his missing tool. But during the next few weeks, his fellow workmen tried in three different occasions to give him the value of the missing tool. Once he offered to give him another of equal value, and again by offering his services after hours, and finally by slipping money into the coat pocket of this man. The incident closed by the two men becoming close and lasting friends. The guilty man said, "I couldn't stand being forgiven." Yes, true forgiveness always pays off because it is Christ-like. Above all things, have fervent love among yourselves, for love shall cover the multitude of sins by forgiving and by forgetting. Oh, if you want to promote and preserve peace and unity and love among your fellow church members and among your neighbors, adopt a loving attitude toward them. Let God's love flow out from you and through you. Forgive the sins that made you sad. Forget them, though they seem so bad, with God's love gushing from your heart. He'll give you grace for a brand new start. Yes, above all things, fervent love among each other covers the multitude of sins, and by this, Jesus said, all men will know that those who truly are Christians do belong to Jesus Christ because they love one another. That's the key to revival in the church, the key to a transformation of life in this nation. Why not let it begin in you today? God bless you, my friend.

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We hope the messages you've heard today and the inspiring stories from the mission field have touched your heart and ignited a deep desire for a closer relationship with our Lord Jesus Christ. We encourage you to take a moment to reflect on the wisdom of Scripture, particularly the beautiful invitation found in Matthew 11:28-29, where Jesus calls us to find rest in Him. May these words uplift your spirit and guide you towards a deeper understanding of His love and purpose for your life. Thank you for joining us. Until next time, may God's grace and peace be with you all. 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Until next time, take care, and may God bless you richly. We look forward to having you with us again soon.

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8: From the National Newsroom of the Canadian Press, I'm Don Mitchell. China's foreign minister will visit Canada next week to meet with his Canadian counterpart. It marks the first visit by a Chinese foreign minister in 10 years. Wang Yi and Anita Anand will discuss the recently updated Canada-China strategic partnership, including trade and investment and global security, among other issues. However, the visit is a bit of a surprise to some, including the chair of the Vancouver Society in Support of Democratic Movement, Edmund Leung. He suggests Canadian officials shouldn't bend their values to complete business deals with China.
9: So this is very concerning and disturbing to me. And like this is not how, you know, democracy works. This is not how Canadians work, right? Like our values, these are not aligned with our values.
8: Wang will be in New York ahead of the Ottawa visit for the United Nations Security Council meeting on Tuesday. Some of 12 Canadians in a flotilla attempting to break Israel's naval blockade of Gaza are returning to Canada. A spokesperson says the movement's organizers arrived in Montreal from Turkey yesterday, while another touched down in Toronto. Six others are expected to arrive in Toronto and Vancouver today. The Canadians were detained by Israeli forces last week and reportedly abused in custody before being sent to Turkey. There were among 420 people in total on 41 boats that were a part of the flotilla. U.S. President Donald Trump is insisting a deal with Iran in the Middle East has been largely negotiated, which includes the opening of the Strait of Hormuz. The leader making the claims after calls with Israel and other allies in the region over the weekend. On a four-day visit to India, Secretary of State Marco Rubio said during a media availability that significant progress has been made in negotiations, but he also warned that there hasn't been any final progress.
10: We think we've made some progress on the outline of something that, if it works, could give us that outcome. Obviously, that will require full Iranian acceptance and then compliance, and it will require some future work on negotiating the details.
8: Trump said in a social media post yesterday that the final aspects and details of the deal are currently being discussed and will be announced shortly. And finally, Ukrainian President Volodymyr Zelensky says Russia used a powerful hypersonic ballistic missile during a mass drone and missile attack on Kyiv today. The action killed at least two people and marked the third time the weapon was used in the four-year war. ABC's Lama Hassan has details from London.
11: Just hours after the U.S. embassy issued the urgent security alert warning of a potential massive air attack, Russia launching one of the heaviest overnight attacks from the air, sea and land, using hundreds of missiles and drones, including the powerful hypersonic Oreshnik ballistic missile, which is capable of carrying nuclear warheads.
8: Russia's defense ministry confirmed it used the Oreshnik missile as well as other missile types seeking to strike Ukrainian military command and control facilities, but they did not specify where the targets were. This is the Canadian Press. In sports, an unbeaten Canada will be aiming to strengthen its lead atop Group B at the World Men's Hockey Championship today when it plays Slovakia. Canada has four regulation wins and an overtime win in five preliminary round outings, while Slovakia has three regulation wins, one overtime win, and one loss. In the Stanley Cup playoffs, the Vegas Golden Knights, who won the first two games of the Western Conference Final Series in Colorado, return home tonight to host the Avalanche in game number three. Last night, the Carolina Hurricanes even the best of seven Eastern Conference final by dumping the Montreal Canadiens 3-2 in overtime in game number two. The teams head to Montreal tied at a game apiece. In BC, the host Rockets and Chicoutimi Saguenayens, both with 0-1 records, square off tonight in a key game at the Memorial Cup in Kelowna. The Rockets lost 5-0 in Friday's tournament opener to the OHL champion Kitchener Rangers, while the QMJHL Saguenayens lost 5-3 to the Western Hockey League champion Everett Silvertips 5-3 last night. From the Canadian Press, I'm Don Mitchell.
6: 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Unless otherwise identified, the guests on the program are employees of or otherwise represent the advertiser. The opinions expressed therein are those of the advertiser and do not necessarily reflect the views and policies of 980 CFPL.
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0: All right, let's get it started. Like the song says, my name is Michael Mullis. I'm a company called Mortgage Teacher. That's exactly what we do in the show. We teach you what's going on in the world of mortgages and how it affects us here in London and surrounding area. As I've said it before, it's easy to get a mortgage, but who's out there to help you get rid of the mortgage? And that's what we want to create here at Mortgage Teacher. We have the team up the 403 here along Paris and Brantford right into Hamilton with the team out there. Of course, we head the other way up the 401. We got the Kitchener team that's helping a lot of people out. And then down here, London surrounding area between the Great Lakes, we got Long Point out that way to Lake Erie and of course Lake Huron right up to Goderich. So these are the areas that Mortgage Teacher really specialize in. And of course, I know who's listening to the show, so you're likely in this area if you listen to the show. So we're going to bring this home and teach how it relates to you. So let's be honest, a lot of new news. Let's start with the Blue Jays. That was tough. Moment of silence. Ah, that's okay. What an amazing year. I just can't believe all the highlights. Unbelievable. So as far as the big mortgage news, not to snore you to sleep too bad, but here's what we're talking about. We had Bank of Canada last week lower their prime interest rate 0.25. So we know a lot of you guys called in wondering what the interest rates are doing. Let me remind you, yes, that was for variable rate mortgage. So if you have a variable mortgage or you have a line of credit, your interest rate likely just went down 0.25%, maybe $60 to some people, maybe $100 a month. Hey, it all helps. So we're headed in the right direction. So that's the good news. As I mentioned on the show before, we're down southwestern Ontario. Folks, if there's a decision made from the Bank of Canada federally that way, they say the feds, sit and have their meeting. And there's another one in December before the end of the year. We'll wait and see what happens with that. But when they have this decision, keep in mind they have to determine how it helps Canada across the board. So whether the housing market is different in Nova Scotia compared to the condo market in Vancouver, compared to, the new builds outside of Toronto, it varies and all different areas have their different kind of success rate. I mean, down here in London and surrounding area, we've got St. Thomas really excited about that new battery plant. Now, there's a lot of skepticism. Is it going to go through? We will see. It looks like there is. But let's be honest, we've seen our government give a lot of money to other companies in the past, and there and behold, poor Cammy folks, hats off to you. I know a ton of my clients work out there, and that's tough seeing, our taxpayers' money go to corporations to give us jobs, and lo and behold, they end up leaving, and we don't have jobs. So we have some tough times that way, but again, we're getting through it, and hope and optimism, to be honest with you, that's what things are looking like. And a lot of other people out there, if you're listening to the show and you're like, listen, I don't need a mortgage. I'm not worried about this. Yeah, a lot of us made out like bandits. If we owned a house in 2015, let's just go back in time a little bit. The 5-year fixed rate was down at its all-time lowest. That was my favorite time in life. I got to market literally, legally, I could market. I have the lowest 5-year fixed ever. Because it was the first time the 5-year fix started to get down to 2.99% and even lower. So, like I said, I'm talking 2015. Okay, so you bought a house. Now, what's the most popular mortgage? The 5-year fixed. I mean, I would say about 85% of us like that 5-year fixed. So that's what we took in 2015. So, you buy a house in London for maybe $350,000, $400,000. You get a mortgage rate for 5 years of 2.99, and there we go. It's time to raise the family, or it's time to pay it down. Good to go. 5 years later, you're calling me because you're coming up for renewal. That's 2020 and 21. Oh, let's think of that time. Now you called me up and said, Mike, I bought my house for 400,000. My neighbor's is just like mine. In fact, I even have my basement finished. And they just sold theirs for $700,000. Did I just make $300,000 for living in my house? Yes, we did, folks. That's called inflation. And down here in the London and surrounding area, we did pretty good. Because, I mean, I go to mortgage conferences nationally and I get not chuckled at, but our house prices are still low. Some people in some parts of the country can't believe that you can still buy a house for $400,000, and we can. So we have some benefits down here. But now we're in 2020, 21, on this timeline I'm speaking of, and lo and behold, I have the lowest rates yet again. Now you can even get a 5-year fixed at what, 1.99, 1.84, 2.6. It's still all low. And these are the mortgages, 2020, 21, that are coming due now. Now, those were the lowest rates ever, yet again. I got to advertise that. Now, think about it, people. We made $300,000 and you can get me the cheapest money ever. Do you know how many people said, you want to what? Just give me another 100 grand. I'm going to put a pool in the backyard. Give me another 50 grand. I'm going to buy a second place, down payment for a place up north to get away. Maybe you took 200,000 out to, yes, it was very popular, the staycation. Put a pool in the backyard, renovate it, because in 2020, 21, we didn't know what it was going to look like if we could travel as much. So the staycation was very popular. I had many people in the business saying that pools were absolutely sold out in all of North America. It was hard to get a pool in 2021. So that's what we had back then. A lot of spending available and a lot of money. We all had equity in our house. So just think about that at street level. We bought a house, we all made hundreds of thousands of dollars. How does that work with the economy? When you take 100,000 out, then you start booking contractors and all your material. And remember what it was like. You would book a contractor and they said, ah, I can't do the work till next year. What? That's how busy they were. In fact, I even hate to say it, I won't throw them under the bus, but I had a friend, he could have done a bathroom for a couple thousand. Instead, he priced out $6,000 because he literally did not want to do it. And instead, the people said, yes, I'll still pay that. And that's what was going on in, if you can recall, kind of 2021 going into 2022. So here we are, then we know 2022, 23, the rates took off right through the roof. Prime went all the way up to 7.2. Wow, folks, that's compared today at 4.45%. It's a big difference. Okay, so we were at 7.2. So I'm happy with today's rates. And if you were to book a contractor, you can. You could even price out three against each other. They're not as busy as they like to be. As far as material, if there's 10 selections, you have 10 selections, where back in 2022, out of 10 selections, maybe you could only get five because it was so hard to get things. So in a roundabout way, you can see how things are coming back. We're bouncing back. And I think this southwestern Ontario area is even going to bounce back quicker than others. We've always been known, like I said it before, guys, I've been doing mortgages here for 20, 24, 25, 5 years now. Wow, I'm old. Old as some of the dirt, they say. So I've seen it all here, ups and downs. And in London and surrounding area, we've always called it more steady Eddie. It's always on a small increase. And yeah, just as a small increase, nice and steady for everyone, and it's good value. So that's what I can kind of see here. Still, like I said, small increases, steady Eddie. Now, the big news, and that's what I want to get into here shortly. We just gave a really good example of how we, the homeowners in London and surrounding area, since about 2015, have benefited. We had a lot of money to be able to spend, and that gave a lot of work to people around. When everyone's spending money, everyone's work, and that's what makes the world go round, right? Well, what a perfect segue into the Canadian budget announcement. As you know, we just had a big announcement on what the budget is, and that's what we're going to talk about right after this news break. Again, I'm Michael Mullis from Mortgage Teacher, and well, London, surrounding area, how's it going with mortgages? How can we win? Feel free to look us up at Mortgage Teacher, read the reviews, let our friends do the talking for us, and I'll be right back after this news break.
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5: You and your partner don't sit the same way. You don't eat the same way. And you sure don't sleep the same way. So why share a bed that forces you to? That's why I leave a sleep adjustable bed same way. And you sure don't sleep the same way. So why share a bed that forces you to? That's why a Leva Sleep Adjustable Bed is a better

All right, here we go again. My name is Michael Mullis, president of a company called Mortgage Teacher. And that's exactly what we're doing on this show today, folks. Teaching you what's going on in the world of mortgages and, like always, kind of bringing it home, how it affects us locally. And like I mentioned, London and surrounding areas. So to all you friends and neighbors, I was mentioning earlier on the show that I've personally been doing this for 24 years, 20, oh gosh, 24, 25 years. And Mortgage Teacher, we started creating back in 2009 into 2012. And the reason for that is instead of working against the banks, and you can really see how banking has evolved, now this is your way, the consumer, you get to channel through a broker to get the best deal at a bank. So I remember way back in the day, the brokerage I was with locally, and I don't mind bringing this out, a little shout out, because the company is since, not existing, and that's unfortunate. But I actually was able to meet Mr. Stubbs, Mike Stubbs, here on the show. As you know, we talk about mortgages on here. And we got to go see the London Knights Team of the Century movie. If you haven't seen it, folks, for the film festival downtown, what a great little show. My wife and I were able to make it out at the Wednesday showing. And of course, they had ex-London Knights like Brandon Prust and Danny Sivret, Rob Schremp come in and do some interviewing after. A very, very well-made documentary. Shout out to everyone involved. That was a great, great flick. So, of course, Mike and I got talking about mortgages. And of course, we jumped on that day because that was a Wednesday and that was the Bank of Canada announcement that they reduced the rate again, folks, as I mentioned earlier in the show. So we see variable coming down another quarter, and that's going to reflect in your payments. If you have a variable rate mortgage or a line of credit, you're going to see the rate keep coming down again. So that's of course one of the big topics we talked about. And locally, I just want to say a big shout out that we've been helping people out since even back in that day. And oh, as I was saying, the London Knights, the old OMAC Mortgages logo kept coming up. And that was the old brand back in 2005. Wow, that long ago. But that's who I was involved with, OMAC Mortgages. And we used to market, don't go to the banks, come to us. And I get it because we would compete against the banks. And it was a tough go because when you're banking at your bank. But now, what has happened since 2005, 20 years later, I can't believe I'm saying this. Go into your bank, it's very difficult to build that relationship. I mean, when you think about the evolution of banking, we don't go into the bank anymore and get investing advice. We usually get a financial planner. We don't go into a bank and get life insurance. We get that through a broker. We usually don't go into the bank and get car insurance. We have different companies out there that help us do that and possibly a broker. And those are all assets, things that protect us, investing and insurances. Now, on the debt side of life, let's think about, ooh, debt. I hate debt too. But credit cards, you used to go into your bank to get them, but now there's so many different ways to get a credit card. Whether it's a Costco card or Home Depot card, there's lots of other ways to get cards out there. Car loans, this is the one that I've really noticed. Way back in the 90s, when I got my car loan, I did go into my branch to get a car loan. But nowadays, you would go to even a used dealership and they would lay out three different types of loans and you pick one. So that has really changed. We don't really use the branches for the relationship of a car loan. The point I'm getting at, folks, we still might use the bank. I use the bank. But we may not use the advice from them because let's be honest, it's bias. That's who writes the paycheck. They're selling a product where what we do at Mortgage Teacher, we negotiate with all the big banks. I mean, I'm proud to say we've got some of the big banks that we work with locally. I mean, I've said it before, I live out Dorchester way, just east of London, and of course up West Way, we're also relocating and hanging out up in the Graham Bend area and getting to know that area. So you're getting to know the local banks, and it's very much TD.

it's brought up just because those branches are in those areas. So, of course, a lot of people bank there and a lot of people get mortgages there. Well, now what's happening? We get at Mortgage Teacher get to do the mortgage for you, send it to head office for a wholesale rate, same as a car dealership does. And then, of course, we can still send it to your branch. So, say you have a friend there named Stephanie. Stephanie can still help you out with the mortgage and set up the payment in the account. So it's a win-win-win for everyone, folks. You get a discounted rate. We get to write up another mortgage. Your relationship at your bank still gets to help you out. So really, all that happens is maybe the bank didn't make as much money on the interest rate as they could have, but that's all good. So perfect segue into spending, because earlier in the show, I was talking about, from owning a house in 2015 to, 2025 now, how much money we have made just for living in the house. Inflation, our houses are worth a lot more now. Possibly if you bought a house in maybe 2023, maybe it's not worth more today because it's only 2 or 3 years later. This is what we're talking into, what we're going to see next in Canada as far as, the next 2 years, 5 years, maybe even 10 years. And this is why, folks, there was a big announcement this week, and this is the budget. Yes, the big budget on Canada's plan, and it's a big one. It's probably the biggest spend and the biggest plan we've ever seen. So, big promises, big debt, big impact. But how does this affect kind of families right here in London? So, for example, this is kind of what just happened, by the way, in case you haven't read or heard. Ottawa just announced a 78 billion deficit. That's right, which unfortunately is a lot higher than all expected. In fact, maybe double. Now, what does this mean? Well, it's kind of like this, folks. Like I was saying earlier, let's just say you took a $200,000 loan against your place and you planned on getting all these home rentals done, maybe getting a new car, and maybe helping get the kids started. But like that's how the government's treating this loan. It's all for future investment. As long as the interest rates stay low, that's their plan. So that's kind of like you borrowing all this money, hoping that interest rates are going to stay low. Where if you start spending this $200,000 and the credit card bill kind of all of a sudden comes in later, that's when the hurting part can be. So just to break down a little bit on what we see there, okay, as far as the announcement, let's break this down here. Okay, 25 billion for housing. So that's a good sign. They really focused and listened to the Canadians saying that they got to pick up housing, got to make it more affordable somehow. So more supply, faster builds. We'll see if it really comes down to less red tape. We all know that's the problem with builders out there getting things going. So they're going to try to hopefully ease the pricing on houses. So they are putting a 25 billion into housing. Now, infrastructure. This is big. $115 billion towards infrastructure. That's a big announcement. So, better roads, ports, transit, you know. So, this is the kind of growth that really fuels a lot of jobs and housing. So, this can be good, get a lot more people work. We like to hear this, money going into that. Big one, we don't see this as often when it comes to military, but $30 billion on defense. I mean, let's be honest, we watch the news, maybe it's on Twitter or X, but maybe we're getting the elbows up with the neighbors. We've never seen defense spend like this. I've heard multiple stories. My brother-in-law, even being on His Majesty, like a battleship. We haven't put money into that since 90s. Even that ship was built in the 70s, and now we're going to build a whole bunch more ships. So we really see a big spend on defense that we haven't really seen, but well needed for sure. So Bank of Canada, they're not influenced by politics. We know that. They could raise rates at any time. It all depends on this inflation rate. We got to watch that. Because that's what could get dangerous if inflation and the spending starts happening. I mean, let's be honest, guys. If you get a loan, $200,000, and you start spending, all of a sudden that can cause inflation. And I think the announcement, it was only at 2.4 and raising. So they always want to stay between 2 and 3% on the inflation rate. So as Canadians, if you want to see what the rates are doing, keep an eye on inflation, and that's going to help determine what direction it could go. So like I mentioned before, folks, this is more the more feedback on how we can relate to this spend, this budget. I mean, a lot of people are pretty upset from it. Of course, we know the opposing parties are going to have some things to say because they don't like to see that kind of spend. So there was one I didn't notice, or I
didn't bring up, and it's, super deduction. So they're going to allow bigger write-offs for businesses. Okay, that's good for businesses locally. Other than that, immigration pullback. So they're going to be a little harder on temporary residents here. This should help, hopefully, put an ease on housing, maybe even rent, definitely healthcare pressure. Oh gosh, we definitely need some help, easing that waiting room. As you all know, as we go into the waiting room, it has definitely changed over the last 10 or 15 years. And this one, a trim, not the best trim off the fat, perhaps some say, but we're going to see about 40,000 jobs let go in the public sector. And that's 60 billion in savings over the next 5 years. So they're really going to cut back on government jobs to go put the money into house growth or home growth, house building, as we said. Now, one point here, as far as the building houses, faster builds, more supply. Is this the opening of, the modular homes? Are they big homes that we're used to, or are we going to see a change in how the homes are built? That's a big thing we're hearing more in the trending too, that, we need affordable housing. There's housing, but then we need affordable housing. So it'll be interesting to see, folks, but let's just summarize all this locally, what it brings down to London. Hey, this is good. This is good news. Like I said before in the show, things, it's not a dead market. It's frozen. And I think it's thawing. We're going to see this over winter. Things are going to thaw. So maybe freeze up for a bit, as winter always does. But then watch next spring. So just to be blunt, real estate agents, financial planners, there's opportunity in investments. And as far as real estate, this could be the last few months of a buyer's market. So you heard it here first, folks. We're going to maybe see some changes over the winter by all the push here we see from the government, all the spending. I mean, this is what we're going to see in the next few years. So 2 years, 3 years from now, seems like they're going to be ready to get this market going. Again, I'm Michael Mullis from Mortgage Teacher, and we're going to sign off. Enjoy this fall weekend, and we'll be talking soon. Right from here, signing off from Mortgage Teacher. Take care, folks. Have a good one.

0: 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The opinions expressed therein are those of the advertiser and do not necessarily reflect the views and policies of 980 CFPL.
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0: The following is a paid commercial program. Unless otherwise identified, the guests on the program are employees of or otherwise represent the advertiser. The opinions expressed therein are those of the advertiser and do not necessarily reflect the views and policies of 980 CFPL.
8: We have absolutely no fuel. We have absolutely no diesel. A statement like this coming out of Cuba might seem like par for the course in recent months, but the dreaded moment, the tipping point, may have finally actually arrived.

0: Rolling blackouts in Cuba have been going on for a long time. A few hours a day, a few days a week. But since the oil blockade, the blackouts became more frequent and longer lasting. Still, rationing oil for the power grid that runs on it, the country limped along. But the oil had to run out sometime. Apparently now, it has. Last week, Havana saw back-to-back protests. How long can a country survive without power and fuel? How long can this go on? Politics is one thing. But for the millions of men and women, the children, the elderly of Cuba, this is a very scary moment. And so now it's time to get on our knees and pray for the people of Cuba. Welcome to Haven Today. I'm David Wolin, sharing the great story that's all about Jesus. And today we have a program called Growing in Assurance. And to be specific, we're going to be talking about the assurance of salvation that God gives to all who are in Christ. The assurances are there, not just a little, but in abundance. And yet there's a difference, isn't there, from what you know to be true and how the idea of that truth sits within your soul. You can know something is true, and yet deep down it doesn't feel that way. Doubts creep in, and it's more common among Christian believers than many of us realize.
1: I found myself 7 or 8 years at the time into a new pastorate, preaching and ministering week in and week out. And I was just amazed at the conversations, the number of conversations I was having with people, young, old, all kinds of people, where assurance of salvation was just the biggest issue in their life.
0: That's the voice of pastor and author Greg Gilbert, who will be joining us in a moment to talk about this topic of assurance. But you know, I think sometimes as believers, we tend to think about assurance as something you only need once, if at all. We think one and done, like learning to ride a bike. You may start wobbly, but once you get it, you're good to go. And in big bucket categories, assurance of salvation can work like that, but that's if we're thinking of it like a light switch with two positions, off and on. But what if assurance is less like a switch and more like a dial? In my experience, it's more like the latter. It's a little like the way a child needs the reassurance of a parent's love for them, especially after getting into trouble. And nothing but a hug from dad or mom will satisfy that need for reassurance. Just like children need this from their parents, we need it as children of God. So let's remove whatever stigma we might feel associated with this topic, because we can all grow in our assurance. And when I read the book written by my guest today, that's precisely the experience that I had. It's called Assured: Discover Grace, Let Go of Guilt, and Rest in Your Salvation. 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And now we'll get things kicked off today with a reminder of where our confidence comes from. Here's Selah with Before the Throne of God Above.

0: This is Haven Today. I'm David Wolin, and joining me now is Pastor Greg Gilbert. He's the senior pastor of Third Avenue Baptist Church in Louisville, Kentucky. Greg, welcome to the program.
1: Thanks, David. Good to be with you.
0: Okay, before we get into this topic here, I just have to tell you, Louisville is easily one of my all-time favorite cities in America. Great schools there, great seminary, really good food. And it's a boomtown these days. I know that because I was there just a couple of months ago. And there are a lot of solid churches, but it's quite a missions field as well, isn't it?
1: You know, the Lord's been kind to the city over the last 25 years. There's, you know, I tell people a lot of times if something were to happen to me and the church that I pastor, there are probably 15 other churches that I would be totally happy with my family going to, which is a huge blessing to the city, I think.
0: That's a big statement. Well, I'm glad that you were willing to join me here for a conversation on a topic that, at least from where I sit, I don't hear this being talked about all that much anymore, and I think it desperately needs more attention. So the topic is often described as assurance of salvation. You wrote a book on this, and in my view, which I told you before we hit the record button, this I think is one of the very best books out there, maybe the best I know that's been written in our time speaking to the issue. So the title is Assured, the subtitle, Discover Grace, Let Go of Guilt, and Rest in Your Salvation. I definitely have my own take on why this is important, but I would love to hear it from you first. Do you remember what compelled you to write this book in the first place?
1: Yeah, I do. I found myself 7 or 8 years at the time into a new pastorate where I was preaching and ministering week in and week out. And I was just amazed at the conversations, the number of conversations I was having with people, young, old, all kinds of people, where assurance of salvation was just the biggest issue in their life. And, you know, you have enough of those conversations and you figure out that a lack of assurance can be a symptom of a whole lot of different diseases.
0: Right.
1: And so you offer somebody this kind of medicine and it doesn't work, spiritual medicine, and it doesn't work, right? You offer them another kind of spiritual medicine and it does work. You know, had one guy, it was just as simple as sort of doing some biblical interpretation and explanation with him about the, blasphemy against the Holy Spirit. Once I explained that to him, he just kind of went, oh, so that's that. And he's been fine for years.
0: Yeah. You know, so that's interesting. Hearing you describe it like that, pastoral ministry has been described as the cure and care of souls. Mm-hmm. And there's really both going into this topic because pastorally, you're coming along aside somebody with a huge question. And I'm actually kind of amazed to hear you say that so many were actually asking you about it because I've seen this be something that kind of lurks kind of under the surface. In fact, somebody told me this week, and I was talking about this interview that we were going to do, and she said, oh, she said, I'm so glad you're doing that. She said, I feel that a lot, but I feel afraid to say something because then people might think, well, maybe she's not a Christian or I'll feel inferior or weak or immature or something like that. And I've often wondered how many people have something like this just sort of, it's not all of their spiritual life or Christian experience, but it's kind of like a sliver of it. And they just don't know quite what to do with it. Mostly maybe they just try to ignore it, but it's always there kind of nagging at them like a pebble in their shoe.
1: I guess it's many, many Christians. Mm-hmm. And like I said, it's going to be for a lot of reasons, but you know, I think if you're a pastor of a church, you probably have that conversation more than the average member, because you're a safe person to come talk to about it, right? Well, where you may not want an entire church to know about your struggle. You're usually fine with your pastor knowing about it.
0: Yeah. Well, it makes me think maybe we need to recalibrate the question a little bit, because if the perception is this is the thing that weak Christians struggle with, or you know, but in reality. And this was, for me, something that I took away from reading your book. God's word seems to presume that there's going to be some measure of struggle with this in the Christian life and is so proactive, coming at it from all kinds of different directions to constantly reassure us and reground us in our assurance, which for me is a very comforting thought because it almost gives us permission to be, you know, honest about some of the struggles as they come.
1: Yeah, there are entire books of the New Testament that were written literally to settle people's faith because it had been unsettled by you know, any number of things. So Revelation, for instance, was written
0: yes.
1: to settle people's faith who were under persecution. First John is super interesting because mm-hmm. most people, when they come to that book, the only thing they know about it is that John, if they know anything, is that John offers these three tests or marks of a true Christian. Mm-hmm. And they approach that book typically by thinking it's a scary book, uh-huh. right? It's going to throw my faith into question because I'm going to measure myself against these three tests or marks. And John's whole point is that I'm failing and I'm bad. Mm-hmm. And therefore I'm supposed to doubt my salvation and get good, like get right. Where the whole book, if you read it, is actually meant to settle mm-hmm. the church's faith because it had mm-hmm. been thrown into turmoil. And the way John uses his three tests or marks or whatever is to say to that church, guys, you're not fake Christians. You mm-hmm. are, in fact, not friends with the world. You are, in fact, loving each other. You do, in fact, have a profession of Jesus as the Son of God. So settle down, you know, just take a breath. You're fine.
0: Yeah.
1: And it's amazing when you realize, oh, John's not being mean and trying to unsettle people's faith. He's being a pastor and telling them to calm down.
0: Mm, that's really helpful. We've established that even though it sounds like a simple question, and the way that you phrased it in the book, the question sometimes people are asking is, am I a Christian really? Mm-hmm. And it sounds like a simple, straightforward question. And it would be a mistake, though, to answer it in a simple, straightforward answer. And as you said, there are a lot of different causes that result in that kind of presenting symptom. So mm-hmm. walk me through this. As a pastor, you're sitting down, someone tells you, I'm afraid to admit this, but I actually think I might not actually be a Christian. I have a lot of doubt about this. Mm-hmm. What's your first instinct? What's the first thing you want to ask or talk about?
1: I just want to ask questions first. I want to know, is there a particular time in your life when this doubt started? Mm-hmm. Or has it been kind of present with you since you became a Christian? Mm-hmm. Is it being caused by anything that you can identify, or do mm-hmm. we need to kind of try to identify what's causing it? And sometimes the answer will come out immediately. Yeah, it's being caused by this persistent sin in my life, or it's being caused because I'm scared to death that I've blasphemed against the Holy Spirit at mm-hmm. some point, or you know, I don't see the kind of fruit in my life that I wish I saw. So sometimes as they talk through it, you can identify it.
0: Yeah.
1: Yeah, I remember a guy that his faith was thrown into turmoil because he was comparing his own sense of joy in Christ mm-hmm. to the joy that he saw mm-hmm. in a particular preacher when that preacher was preaching at conferences. Mm-hmm. And he said, I don't feel the same kind of joy that apparently he feels when he's in the pulpit. And I just said, dude, you have to stop doing that because I know the preacher that you're talking about, and he's not that joyful all the time. Like, he's in the pulpit and he's loving Christ at that point, but he has his moments also.
0: Yeah.
1: But the comparison of yourself to other Christians, especially when it's your worst moment compared mm-hmm. to their best moment, is just deadly.
0: Yeah, it is. It is. You just gave a good description of social media, by the way. Speaking of the comparison games, we're constantly doing that, and now we've got all the help in the world we didn't need to make that a way of life. But then when it comes to a spiritual crisis like this, where do we turn? And, you know, I'll throw one more in there too, because there's a couple of people, this is not as common, but I've encountered this more than once now, where there's somebody that they just, it's almost like it's impossible to put their finger on it. Like, no amount of assurance, no amount of profession, no amount of pastoral care and prayer. I mean, it's like a lifelong battle that just never seems to relent. And there may well be some people listening right now who might be their experience. And so I'm praying over the course of our conversation, what is heard will help quell some of that, you know, deep pain and fear and turmoil in people's souls. So in the book, you outline four categories, four main sources of assurance. Maybe that'd be a good place to start. Just kind of briefly walk us through those. And, you know, as we progress, we can get a little bit more deeper into each of them.
1: Assurance has a particular architecture to mm-hmm. it. It's a kind of intellectual, spiritual architecture to it. And the way to think about it is that, biblically speaking, there are four drivers of assurance, things that create assurance the more you put weight on them. Mm-hmm. But they don't all operate in exactly the same way. So in a way, it's almost best to think of it as a car. You can use an analogy of a car and say,
0: Great.
1: Okay, speed is assurance, let's just say. There are two of the biblical drivers of assurance that I think operate and work like the accelerator on the car. So you push down on the accelerator, you give weight to it, you give attention to it, and you get more speed. Those two accelerators are the promises of God and the truths of the gospel. So if you really delve deep into what God has promised in Christ and then what he has done in Christ, that would be the gospel. The more you understand those things at every point, the deeper your assurance is gonna go. And you'll find over time that nagging doubt will just dissolve in the face slowly. It doesn't all happen at once, but it'll slowly dissolve in the light of the gospel and the promises of God. So we can talk about those individually if you want to, but those are the two accelerators. There's another driver of assurance, which is the Bible talks about as the fruits of obedience, right? So it's Jesus talks about a believer as a tree, it's a fruit tree. And if the tree is alive, if the root is good, then the tree is going to produce fruit. That's why he says things like, you'll know them by their fruits, right? Because you see the fruit on the tree. The difference between fruits of obedience and those other two is that the fruits of obedience don't function like an accelerator. So you can't just put weight and attention on your fruits, your obedience, and expect that to create assurance. Like, you can't just wake up and say, I'm going to be super obedient today. I'm going to have so much fruit today and then have more assurance at the end of the day. It doesn't work like that.
0: No, most of my teen years are a testimony to the fact that it doesn't work like that.
1: No, it's like taking dead apples and painting them red and then duct taping them up on the tree. Doing more obedient stuff does not create spiritual life. That's backwards. So in the car analogy, the fruits of obedience don't work like an accelerator. They work like a speedometer. So if they indicate something to you about the state of the car. So if you want to go from 40 to 80 miles an hour, you can't just reach up to your car and push the needle on the speedometer up and expect the car to go any faster. That's backwards, right?
0: Yeah.
1: You have to put weight on the accelerators, then the car goes, then the speedometer shows you what's going on. But people mess that up all the time. Christians are apple painters. I mean, we paint apples all the time and duct tape them on our tree and expect that to work. When what we ought to be doing is tending the soil around the root of the tree by focusing on the two accelerators. And then the fourth one that the Bible holds out is the witness of the Spirit, which it kind of breaks the analogy because we can't cause that. We can't create it. Every Christian has it, but there seem to be times in life, biblically speaking, when the Lord just gives you an unusual sense of, you know, I am a child of God. And that tends to happen biblically, not just experientially, though that's true too, but biblically it seems to happen in the most difficult times of life when you really need it. That's when you have this special sense of the Spirit's presence.
0: Yeah, that's great. Well, we're talking about the assurance of salvation. And Pastor Greg, this is just phenomenal. I love that you used a car analogy. I love analogies. I love the metaphors that really illustrate something. And you gave me a new one today. And so, Pastor Gilbert, thank you so much for being with us on Haven today.
1: Happy to.

One of the great hymns of the faith, written by Fanny Crosby, Blessed Assurance from Nathan Drake. This is Haven Today. I'm David Wolin, and with the short time we have available, I was just listening to that interview and I realized you heard Greg Gilbert and me talking about blasphemy of the Holy Spirit, and you might have been wishing we'd spoken to that common source of anxiety among Christians. And so, in brief, the reason this sin cannot be forgiven is due to the nature of what it is. Jesus was performing miracles, and some there were attributing it to the work of the devil. Jesus called that blasphemy of the Holy Spirit. And here's the essence of it. It's cutting yourself off from the only source of forgiveness there is by rejecting the work of Christ and the witness of the Spirit to your heart and turning your back on Him. You can't reject Christ and receive Him at the same time. This is why blasphemy of the Holy Spirit cannot be forgiven. And if you're a Christian worrying about whether you've committed that sin, then you haven't. Because those who have don't care. And in this life, they never will. Well, this is one of the many topics you'll find clarified in the book Assured by Greg Gilbert. It's our thank you for your gift of ministry support to Haven Today. 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I'm David Wolin. Won't you come back again next time? We'll be keeping it all about Jesus. It's the great story here on Haven Today.

0: You were made in God's likeness. 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You were made to be God's witnesses, God's friendly recommendation to a world who needs him, so that their ending would be in him, and his joy will be ours, and what has always been true for him will also become true for us.
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5: We have all seen the headlines that Canadians are now spending nearly $10 billion a year on pets. It's $9.8 billion if you're splitting. That's on food, toys, grooming, boarding, and everything in between. But behind all of those cute photos and maybe cozy Instagram posts is a much more serious question. How much does it actually clean? But behind all of those cute photos and maybe cozy Instagram posts, is a much more serious question. How much does it actually cost to responsibly

0: or outdoors, you're going to want to have something for them to do indoors that kind of uses their brain. So things like a snuffle mat, so they have to sniff around to find their kibble, is going to give them that opportunity to explore and sniff that maybe they don't get as much opportunity outdoors. Or like in the winter, if we have a really bad storm, maybe they can't spend as much time outdoors. So a toy to sort of use their mind a bit indoors is going to be helpful. And with cats, they tend to be not thought of as needing toys unless they really show a particular interest. To be honest, you don't need to spend a lot of money on toys for most cats. My cats always prefer the box the toy came in. But they do need something to keep them a little bit more active. Otherwise, they can end up overweight, which can, down the road, lead you to more costly vet visits.
1: I'm going to read you a text from something that came in. I think it's a little fun. I'm curious to know this one coming from Susan in Ontario. She says, Rob, can you please ask the doctor? I really don't want my dog to be in the cone, but he keeps licking the stitches he just came home with. Is there anything I could do to not see his sad face while wearing a cone?
0: I mean, close your eyes. But there are alternatives. There's things called surgery suits, which are like a little baby, basically like a onesie, but made in a variety of sizes for dogs that will then cover where the sutures are so that they don't have to wear the cone. The cone comes with its own set of problems, but of course, we really need them to not pick at their sutures when they've had surgery.
1: Yeah, I was going to say those are one of the things you just have to grin and bear it. But this is the beauty of a segment like this. You're going to have people that have instant questions. So they're going to be like, tell me what to do here. Before I let you go, doctor, and I do appreciate your time, especially on a Sunday morning here. Can we really quickly talk about maybe for a first-time owner, somebody that's thinking about getting a dog, what's one thing financially that you might want to just say, hey, before you do that, just remember this?
0: Definitely pet insurance. And also looking into what emergency care is like in your area, and what an emergency visit might cost you if you end up in that situation. Because there's nothing worse than being in an emergency situation and also having to figure out how you're going to pay for it. So just having that information in your back pocket before you start your pet ownership journey, it just leaves you better prepared for those stressful moments.
1: That's great advice. And as a guy that has two dogs, I wish we'd have talked a little bit sooner. Thank you for the time, doctor. I hope we do get to talk again in the future.
0: You have an excellent day.
1: You as well. Dr. Maggie Brown-Burry taking us to the break. What a great bunch of advice. I didn't realize that it was $9.8 billion that we're spending on pets. We sit here worried about the economy. Apparently, the people that are not involved with this are pet owners. I'm just as guilty as anybody else. Trust me, I'm pointing my finger right back at myself. Okay, we'll take a break here. News, weather, traffic, all coming your way. Everything relevant to your Sunday morning commute. When you and I get back, I had a lot of feedback on an interview that I did the other day with Christian Luprecht. He's a Canadian public policy expert. I'm going to replay a portion of that. The question that I asked him is Mark Carney creating policy that actually matters for Canadians? Christian had a really interesting response when it came to the military. You, in turn, had response. So I thought, you know what? Let's rehash this. And maybe before the show's done, we'll even open up the phones. I'm Rob Fay, back with more after this.
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1: It's been a couple of weeks since Prime Minister Mark Carney made his way over to Europe, but we're still talking about it because there were so many things that were covered in that trip over to Austria and a number of different countries. Wanted to break this down a little bit further with Christian Loyprecht. He's a Canadian-based academic and public policy expert. He specializes in security, defense, federalism, and multi-level governance. I thought he'd be the perfect person to break some of this down. Christian, good morning to you.
14: Good morning, Rob.
1: Well, the Prime Minister was in Europe making a whole bunch of defense and security commitments. And my question to you is, what does the moment actually look like on the ground for the Canadian military? Are we talking about more munitions, more equipment, or is that just more political signaling?
14: Well, Canada, of course, has interests and deployments that range right from Alaska through to the Mediterranean. And all along, if you want, the Russian frontier that stretches all that way, including, of course, Russian meddling in Africa that's meant to generate migratory flows to destabilize Europe and our closest allies and partners in Europe. And so the Canadian Armed Forces in Canada has immediate and direct national interests in the territorial integrity and economic prosperity, social harmony of Europe and European allies. And so this is an effort. Canada is the one country that is a member of the Security Action for Europe program that allows European member countries, particularly those at the periphery and that are smaller, that don't have AAA credit ratings, to borrow at AAA rates in terms of interest. And so this is an effort on the one hand to build relationships across Europe, with Canada now having that special status for its defense industry, and on the other hand, making good on the assurance that indeed Canada, that there are actions that accompany those words, and that Canada's interests expands beyond London and Paris, which traditionally sort of, I've always had the impression, if you look at networks or so, we've never thought much about the continent. And of course, with the UK no longer part of the European Union, and the fiscal disaster that France is currently, and the way it is at the margins of European Union decision making, Canada is looking for friends and allies in a more strategic fashion than it has in the past.
1: Christian Loyprecht joining me. He's a Canadian-based academic and public policy expert joining us here on Weekends across the Chorus Radio Network. Canada now meeting the 2% of the GDP for NATO. I'm curious to know, if you strip away the politics of everything, Christian, here, what does that extra money actually buy for an individual soldier or a sailor or an aviator? Is it housing? Is it training? Is it gear? Is it more hardware? What do you see?
14: Well, so this is exactly the question that I think all Canadians are asking or should be asking. So first and foremost, we've promised, of course, up to 5%. But if you look at the most recent budget, if you look at the debt management plan, there is no plan currently to go beyond 2%. And going beyond 2% would incur significant political pain in terms of the decision-making that would be required, because you're not going to simply be able to borrow your way beyond that. So that's sort of the first, I think, comment with regards to what it might buy, that we're only somewhat of the way there. The other is, of course, that the government has laid out a series of priorities. The problem is we did it sort of exactly backwards. So most countries, you would have a defense strategy, then you have a defense investment strategy to be able to buy the equipment and the capabilities that you need, and then you have a budget to allocate the resources. We did it the exact opposite way around. We picked an arbitrary number to get to 2%, then we had the defense investment strategy, and now we're going to get a defense policy, defense white paper, or the like. And so the risk here is that signals from defense, that is to say what the defense priorities are, what National Defense believes and the Canadian Armed Forces believes it needs, might get a short shrift relative to the political priorities of making sure you get money into every riding, and you make sure you kind of keep all the Canadian industries happy, and whoever has the loudest screaming lobbyist gets the bulk of sort of pork barrels. So I think there's an interesting conversation that we need to have as Canadians on what that looks like when we're trying to weigh off defense priorities, political interests, fiscal responsibility for the money that we're spending, and the overall economic growth outcomes, for instance, that we have in the defense investment strategy. Because if you look, the words conflict and war, I believe, come up 5 times in the defense investment strategy. Economic growth and innovation and the like come up over 100 times. So you can see where the government's priorities lie. And so it'll be interesting to see whether indeed defense will be the priority, and how will we square that with the benefits that Canadians are looking for. And I think to that effect, much of the spending will need to be what I would call dual-use spending. So it needs to be of benefit not just for defense and for the Canadian Armed Forces. It needs to be also of broader economic and social benefit. But we got to make sure that the economic and social benefit doesn't outweigh actually getting us the effects that we want to achieve. And we don't know what those effects are because we don't have an updated defense white paper or defense policy, defense strategy, however you might want to refer to it.
1: Was Canada ready to have to do this? Like, I had a guest on the other week, Christian, and he said, you know, Canada's the guy at the party that loves to get the drinks bought for them, but they're not very good at buying their own drinks. They don't buy the round, for lack of a better phrase. Is this one of Canada's problems? Is, you know, whether it was our relationship with the UK at certain points or the United States, we've always had, quote, big brother looking after us. And now that we have to actually pay our own freight, didn't feel like the country was ready to have to make this decision.
14: There's a couple ways into that. One is, of course, that Canadian politicians are masters at the art of the possible. And they know that there is no electoral payoff in investing in defense. So the prime minister tried to frame this in electoral payoff by virtue of the economic payoff. So Canadians will inherently be skeptical about defense spending, as incidentally are populations in most democratic countries. Canada, I always refer to with the NATO, so it's like a six pack. You know, NATO is like you have a variety of flavors of beer, but you don't like all of them equally. And Canada was always a preferred flavor. And Canada really in recent years fell out of favor because we couldn't bring the capabilities and we couldn't make the commitments that allies and partners were looking for, because essentially for 25 years, we've undercapitalized the Canadian Armed Forces, which means now that because they're undercapitalized, means they're under-resourced, they're understaffed. And so it's going to take a good 10, 15 years. It takes a very long breath in order to rebuild that organization. But the reason why Canadian Armed Forces are so important is we think of it as a defense organization. The other is, of course, that we need our partners in Europe to offset, counterbalance the vagaries of U.S. unilateralism. We had done this very well for almost a century, and we had sort of forgotten in the last decade how important Europe is, especially when there was the prospect of a second Trump administration that we didn't prepare for. And now we're rapidly rushing to try to catch up because we need those European allies to help us counterbalance against the U.S. And Canada has a lot to offer, right? So when the Trump administration says, for instance, Canada has nothing to offer, it's completely untrue. We have hydrocarbons, we have critical minerals, Arctic defense. We can invest in border integrity, the integrity of our financial system. So there's a lot that we can do. And for our European allies equally, I mean, the German chancellor, the Greek prime minister, several other heads of state and government have been to Canada and been begging, for instance, for liquid natural gas for the last several years. And of course, we've said for political reasons, we don't want to do that. So there's a lot that we can provide to Europe on critical minerals, on hydrocarbons, on energy security, on supply chain security, for defense, for instance. The challenge is, of course, we've now made a number of verbal commitments, but what are we going to do to actually make good on that? And I think to that effect, if you look at the Norwegian government, it tells Norwegians that their export isn't oil and gas. Their export is stability, reliability, and prosperity. So they look at their hydrocarbons and their critical minerals as instruments of statecraft and instruments to advance democratic interests. So rather than framing this as what we have in the ground in Canada, somehow this big liability and impoverishing us by pretending that we should just leave it in the ground and have our allies try to get it from human rights abusing autocrats elsewhere in the world, we need to change our frame of mind in this country and understand that we have a wealth of capabilities that first and foremost can provide significant contributions to the stability and prosperity and defense of our allies that aren't even necessarily investing in defense. And if you want to think about it from a defense perspective in Canada, how are we going to pay for all this largesse of tens of billions of dollars? We're going to have to, because currently we're offloading it basically on a credit card bill on future generations. How are we going to pay for it? We're going to need to pull things out of the ground that are of great benefit to our allies and that at the same time allow us to pay this very large bill that's coming due.
1: Christian, a sobering but very informative conversation. I appreciate your time on this, and I'm sure that we're going to be knocking on your door again to continue the conversation. I hope you have safe travels, and thank you for your time today.
14: Such a pleasant conversation. Thank you, Rob. I appreciate it.
1: You can always hit me up on my socials at Rob Fay, R-O-B, F as in Frank, A-I, or on email, rob.fay@chorusent.com. Quick break here. When we come back, students are hitting the wall. When it comes to getting a job, we'll talk with somebody about how they can navigate these choppy waters next.
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1: Europe, but we're still talking about it because there were so many things that were covered in that trip over to Austria and a number of different countries. Wanted to break this down a little bit further with Christian Loyprecht. He's a Canadian-based academic and public policy expert. He specializes in security, defense, federalism, and multi-level governance. I thought he'd be the perfect person to break some of this down. Christian, good morning to you.
14: Good morning, Rob.
1: Well, the Prime Minister was in Europe making a whole bunch of defense and security commitments. And my question to you is, what does the moment actually look like on the ground for the Canadian military? Are we talking about more munitions, more equipment, or is that just more political signaling?
14: Well, Canada, of course, has interests and deployments that range right from Alaska through to the Mediterranean. And all along, if you want, the Russian frontier that stretches all that way, including, of course, Russian meddling in Africa that's meant to generate migratory flows to destabilize Europe and our closest allies and partners in Europe. And so the Canadian Armed Forces in Canada has immediate and direct national interests in the territorial integrity and economic prosperity, social harmony of Europe and European allies. And so this is an effort. Canada is the one country that is a member of the Security Action for Europe program that allows European member countries, particularly those at the periphery and that are smaller, that don't have AAA credit ratings, to borrow at AAA rates in terms of interest. And so this is an effort on the one hand to build relationships across Europe, with Canada now having that special status for its defense industry, and on the other hand, making good on the assurance that indeed Canada, that there are actions that accompany those words, and that Canada's interests expands beyond London and Paris.
1: All right, you caught me with my proverbial radio pants down. I replayed the interview that I had just queued up for you last segment, because the reality is I wanted to break this down, but I just wanted to play the clip and I pressed the wrong button. So I ended up playing the start of the whole conversation we had. So anyways, I wanted to break down from the last segment what Christian Loyprecht was saying about our Canada foreign policy, because right now it looks like we're a country that's trying to catch up to a world that has already changed. Ottawa talking more about strategic autonomy and economic resilience. That's what I got from the conversation with Christian. I would love to hear from you on this. On my social media, you can hit me up at Rob Fay, or if you want to do it with the worst email in the Chorus Radio Network, you can always go rob.fay@chorusent.com. I'd love to hear this from you because after the show a couple of weeks ago, when we ran that initially, I had a ton of feedback, and I'm actually going to get to some of your feedback in a second on this, but here's my takeaways from that conversation that we had. One strength that we have is Canada still has a lot of credibility when it comes to their allies. And I think sometimes we take that for granted because we're so worried about what's going on domestically here at home that we don't necessarily understand that our credit's good around the world, especially in Europe and in the Indo-Pacific. So the current policy direction kind of also recognizes that foreign policy isn't just about diplomats abroad. It's tied to things at home like, you know, border security and trade routes and our critical minerals that are such a big deal. And the hot topic in Canada, which is defense production. That is the right instinct because Canada cannot project power if it is weak economically or slow to act domestically. So you hear about all these conversations, the back and forths and the things that we argue about internally in-house. Abroad, Canada still looks a lot stronger than maybe we give it credit for. And I think that Mark Carney, and I'm not going to go back to the Davos speech because I think that's kind of, you know, made its way to the end of the wick. But the reality is he's taking advantage of the fact that right now you've got a neighbor south of the border that's burning bridges at every turn. And despite if they get a U.S.-Iran deal this weekend, and I don't want to take anything away from that, but again, this is an opportunity for Canada to actually reinvigorate ourselves economically. But we're on the clock because I think eventually what's going to happen south of the border is they're going to recalibrate, they're going to renew their deals, and they're going to get back on track. But this is a really unique time for our country, and this is why I was so curious to get his perspective, speaking of our guest last segment, Christian Loyprecht, as to what Canada's foreign policy looks like abroad. Because again, we're very aware that the United States remains central. And even if that relationship right now is more difficult and unpredictable than before, that matters because no foreign policy for Canada can pretend that the U.S. is just one partner of many. So the smartest approach is to protect that relationship where possible while building more room to maneuver elsewhere. This is the devil in the details, though, is the maneuvering elsewhere can sometimes tweak off the United States, for lack of a better phrase. For example, when we did the EV deal with China, that did not sit well with the United States. Nor should it have sat well. And you know what? For the record, and I'm not going to always make this about the United States, I think there were a lot of Canadians here at home that said, well, wait a second. We're doing deals now with India. We're doing deals now with China. These are two countries that obviously have human rights issues that we previously have shaken our fist at. So why are we all of a sudden having these conversations? Like, again, China is sending some pretty big dignitaries over to our country shortly to continue said conversations. So the biggest weakness here for me, if you will allow me to get on my soapbox here for a second, is coherence. Canada's had regional strategies and we've had speeches, but not always one clear, disciplined foreign policy that truly connects the dots. I mean, correct me if I'm wrong. It makes it hard to know whether Canada's real priority is Europe or the Indo-Pacific or the Arctic or Africa. And another problem is resources. Because the goals are getting bigger, but the institutional and military tools that we've had have not been able to keep pace. So, yeah, now we're starting to spend more on defense. We got it to 2%. United States would like to see it at 3.5%. Dare we say even go up to 5%. That's a big ticket item if we're going to get to that number. Where are we with our intelligence? We're still one of the best in the world when it comes to our intelligence capacity, but we're going to have to get even better. So it's hard for Ottawa, if I can just say this openly, it's hard for Ottawa to risk sounding too ambitious while staying underpowered. And there's obviously a gap between values and execution. Canada still talks the language of human rights, and we talk the rights of development and a rules-based order, but the world and I would say probably over the last 10, 15 years, has become a lot more transactional and a lot more dangerous than it used to be. So that means that Canada as a country has to be a little more selective and a lot more strategic, and probably a little more less comfortable with speeches as a substitute for leverage. So yeah, it's time for Canada to have a stronger foreign policy. And the real test is going to come when it comes back down to the United States. We're going to have to make some real tough choices about trade, about defense, about immigration, Arctic security, which I will bang the drum on relentlessly. And people are kind of like, oh, he's talking about Arctic security again. It matters. It really, really matters, I assure you. So the assessment is this. Canada, we've still got great instincts. I think those partnerships abroad are huge. And I think our reputation remains intact, but we do need a clearer strategy. Even with Mark Carney doing the things that he's doing right now, it needs to be even more clear. We need more money, and we have to have a willingness to make foreign policy a major priority that serves our national interests and not just national values. And it hurts me as a Canadian to say that, because I grew up on nothing but Canadian values, but the world's changed and we got to play hardball sometimes. And that was one of the things that I took away from that conversation with Christian Luprecht. All right, we'll take a very quick break. When we come back here, the inbox is starting to fill and fill very, very quickly. When we come back, I'm going to introduce you to the guy that I wanted to introduce you to a little bit earlier. He's standing by on the other side of the break. Students, jobs, degrees in hands. Why aren't they connecting? We'll talk about that next. I'm Rob Fay. This is Weekends, heard across the Chorus Radio Network.
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0: you know, play football or swim or do whatever it is, throw a javelin or play baseball. And I think the problem is this younger generation right now hasn't changed. They haven't progressed. They might eat better and they know what their macro calories are by comparison to me not knowing. I just figured the more protein you ate, the bigger you got. But the treatment of injuries has to become a bigger part of the conversation when it comes to coaching and just getting involved in sport. Because like I said, grade 11, grade 12, ice for your elbow, ice for your shoulder, ice for your knees, you know, your ankles, wherever. It was just the remedy for everything. But as science improves and as more as this technology becomes available, like cryotherapy, which is, you know, freezing up everything in just a matter of seconds to all of these injuries, it's available to the pros. It's available to those who are Olympians and post-secondary school athletes, but to the average Joe, and I'm not just saying this for the kids, I'm saying this to all the weekend warriors as well, all those 40-somethings that are still trying to stretch a single into a double or a double into a triple and end up pulling something. You've got to find alternate ways to do this and take care of yourself because, man, I can tell you this. I heard this study earlier in the week, and I said I'd love to bring that guy on. Because they're doing this study that says that icing injuries actually can, in certain cases, prolong the injury because it prolongs the time that it takes your body to heal. And that sometimes it's okay to be inflamed because that's your body working to repair itself in real time. So it goes against everything that we've been taught, which makes the study really intriguing to me. So I'm curious to know where that study goes. But as it stands right now, I'm not opposed to ice. But the one thing that I am opposed to is taking too many painkillers to make sure that that pain goes away. And there are a lot of kids out there, myself included, that got caught up in that. You know, just take a couple of Advils, it'll be fine. Tape a couple of those ibuprofens, you'll be fine. Robaxacet, all those painkillers that just kind of make it go away for even for just a couple of hours so that you can make that next start or get into the lane one more time and try to sprint your heart out. That has to become a part of public education. It's not. And it should be because, again, it carries through life and you got to be careful with that. Okay, allow me a second to get off my soapbox here. We'll take a break here when we come back. I don't know if you heard about this, but on the West Coast, we're all talking about it. This mega El Nino. I wish I had a sound effect that echoed my voice. El Nino, El Nino. This is a big deal, but it's not limited to British Columbia. Everybody in this country should be taking note of this weather pattern that is on its way. Our senior meteorologist with Global News, Christy Gordon, is going to stop by. I will ask her why this El Nino is different than the other ones. We'll ask her that question next. Everybody's
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0: Welcome back to Weekends, heard across the Forest Radio Network. Well, if you've heard about the potential El Nino, it's probably got your eyebrows raised saying, how does this affect me? I think when it comes to weather, there's nobody better to ask than meteorologist Christy Gordon of Global News. She's a senior meteorologist within the company, so I kind of pulled the ace from the deck. Christy, good morning to you.
13: Good morning, Rob. Thank you very much.
0: Forecasters are talking about this potential supercharged El Nino developing this year. How confident are you that it might actually take shape, and when would we start seeing its influence, for example, here in BC?
13: We're feeling very confident that it is going to develop. It really is looking very certain now. It's just more so the strength of it that is the uncertainty. So we're really talking about an 82% chance of this El Nino, super El Nino developing through summer and 96% chance now for winter. So that's really, really very high. I expect that we'll start to feel the effects of it here in BC this summer. And the effects of this super El Nino look most certain across the BC area, actually, compared to the rest of the country. It looks like what we will see in terms of an impact will be for above average temperatures and drier conditions than normal, which has been the trend over the last little while and very well could be through summer and then into winter also.
0: That is not good news for fire rescue. That is not good news for farmers. If El Nino does set in, Christy, when we talk temperature and fire risk, is this something that everybody's already working on now to say, boy, this could be a worst case scenario and we better be prepared as quickly as possible?
13: Yeah, I think we were all pretty surprised when Metro Vancouver put in the water restrictions so early in the spring. It started right at the beginning of, was it April? They have been sort of prepping for that. And I think it is wise to be super vigilant right now and be thinking ahead and assuming the worst when it comes to our water supply. And then also when it comes to the fire season, everyone, when they're enjoying the great outdoors, even though the campfire ban has ended for a brief time, we need to be really careful when we're enjoying the great outdoors with cigarettes, et cetera. We cannot afford to have any unnecessary fires because of how dry it is. And then the potential for it to continue to be dry and hot in the coming months.
0: Christy Gordon is Global News' senior meteorologist joining us here on Weekends across the Chorus Radio Network. I will take you across the Chorus Radio Network. I know we started with British Columbia, but how does this affect, for example, Alberta and, dare we say, the prairies as well? I mean, is it fires in one region, floods in another?
13: It's really interesting how an El Nino can impact the rest of the country. While it's quite certain we will see above average temperatures, drier conditions along the BC, across the BC area, how it sets up across the rest of the country is a little bit more uncertain. So what happens is when we get ridging, upper level ridge that brings that drier, hotter weather to the BC area, and the opposite effect happens across eastern Canada. So we are in general expecting eastern Canada to get cooler than average, more unsettled weather. So a cooler summer likely, more rain potentially. But then when we look at the prairies being in between those two opposites, where does that line set up? So there is a chance that we may see that ridging that is across the BC area extend across the prairies. But it may be the opposite. It may just be protecting BC, and we may get cool, unsettled weather through the prairies. So I think in areas like Alberta, Saskatchewan, and Manitoba, I think they need to be preparing for the worst, considering what they dealt with last year with the immense number of fires that extended right through summer. So preparing for that hot, dry season is essential, but there is a chance that that sort of upper level or the trough, that cooler, unsettled weather may shift a little bit further west and they may be lucky. So that's the part that we need to sort of wait and see about.
0: And El Nino doesn't just come and go. It sticks around for some time.
13: Right. So it is fairly typical for an El Nino to stick around for about a year. So if we start to see it emerge in the next month or so, we're still in an end zone neutral phase. So we're watching to see it develop, but it is actually, it looks like it's emerging faster than initially anticipated. So we really do expect it to happen very soon. So that would put us in an El Nino phase through the summer. And then it looks like it will extend into the fall and the winter. And that can have a huge impact across the BC area, particularly when we get above average temperatures through the winter. That can impact the ski season. That can impact the amount of snow that we get in the mountains, and therefore impact the summer that we have after that based on the snowpack that we have. So, this is quite essential. And I really want to touch on, if you don't mind, Rob, this idea of climate change and how those two are related. Some people think that climate change is impacting El Nino. There really are two separate things. This super El Nino has happened in recorded history three other times, and they assume other times prior to that. So we've had a big super El Nino in 1982-83. A huge one called the Great El Nino was in 1997-98. And then we had one in 2015-2016. Those are the three recorded ones prior to this. But what puts this one at a very alarming state is that not only do we have the potential for a very strong super El Nino, it could be another great El Nino, but then we've got climate change on top of that. Mm-hmm. So the El Nino tends to put in, you know, globally, so temperatures at, you know, let's say plus 2 degrees, increases our temperature by 2 degrees. But we are already in this heightened state because of climate change. We're globally at plus 1.4 right now. And so that just increases those numbers even further. And so climate scientists are expecting that we could have a record-breaking global temperature this coming year because of this El Nino and then climate change on top of it.
0: Boy, Christy, you're going to be busy. It sounds like I might be busy as well, but it's great to get the word out now because we think of seniors in the summer. We think of our pets in the summer, all things that we can start to prepare mentally for now so that it doesn't catch us by surprise when it's already 35 or more outside. So, Christy, I hope you'll join me over the course of the summer as we kind of navigate our way through this El Nino. But thank you for bringing this to our attention. I am sure we will chew the fat on this for the remainder of the show, but your insight's valued. So let's do this again.
13: Sounds great. Thanks so much, Rob. Have a great day.
0: Christy Gordon, senior meteorologist, joining us here on Weekends, heard across the Chorus Radio Network. It's such an interesting segue. I didn't even realize it till I had just finished asking her a question. We're talking about climate change, and on the other side of the break, we're a couple of minutes away from the break, we're going to be interviewing David Suzuki. Yeah, Canadian icon David Suzuki, who turned 90 this year and remains one of Canada's most recognizable public voices. I mean, think about it, scientist and broadcaster and environmental advocate who helped make climate and conversation a part of everyday conversation, I might add. So his soiree that he had benefiting the David Suzuki Foundation was a who's who here in Vancouver last night. And I was thinking about this, you know, here he is at 90 and he is not slowing down. Earlier this year, he was doing a 15-city tour with his wife, Tara, where they were doing a play. And he plays himself in the play, but he was going through to Sudbury and Toronto and all points around the province. The big red curtain pulls back, and there's David Suzuki. And it's kind of interesting because he's been changing his messaging from facts into more like storytelling. And I love it. I do hope that I get to ask him about that when we join him on the other side of the break. But again, what stands out is he's never treated environmental issues like a niche cause. He's made them personal, urgent. And that was whether he was on television or the radio or just speaking directly to the public through, again, his David Suzuki Foundation. So very big gala. I heard rumored that Neil Young made a cameo. Yeah, I think Neil Young's about 80 himself. And it was just Sarah McLachlan. It was Bruce Coburn. It was all of these really big personalities, but also all with connections to David Suzuki and the things that he's valued in his life. So again, much bigger than just one foundation, by the way. He has helped shape how Canadians talk about science. Man, I used to watch his show growing up as a kid all the time, talking about climate and the nature and science. And at 90, he still has the ability to make people listen. So when you and I come back after this break, David Suzuki is going to join us. We'll talk about his exploits and that big gala in Vancouver next.
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1: From the National Newsroom of the Canadian Press, I'm Don Mitchell. China's foreign minister will visit Canada next week to meet with his Canadian counterparts. It marks the first visit by a Chinese foreign minister in 10 years. Wang Yi and Anita Anand will discuss the recently updated Canada-China strategic partnership, including trade and investment and global security, among other issues. However, the visit is a bit of a surprise to some, including the chair of the Vancouver Society in Support of Democratic Movement, Edmund Leung. He suggests Canadian officials shouldn't bend their values to complete business deals with China.
2: Oh, this is very concerning and disturbing to me. And this is not how, you know, democracy works. This is not how Canadians work, right? Like our values. These are not aligned with our values.
1: Wang will be in New York ahead of Ottawa for a visit to the United Nations Security Council meeting on Tuesday. Meanwhile, authorities in China say they're investigating safety lapses following a blast at a Chinese coal mine that killed at least 82 people. So far, the operator of the Lishuyu coal mine in the northern province of Shaanxi is the focus of the probe. Also, the search continues for those missing in the country's deadliest coal mine explosion in recent years. Authorities also announced a comprehensive blanket inspection of the coal mining sector. Closer to home, there's still no resolution to a strike involving long-term care workers in Nova Scotia. The provincial government says it did reach out to the union and sought to resume talks on the weekend, but says the union decided to wait until next week. Unionized workers at 35 long-term care facilities, members of the Canadian Union of Public Employees, have been on strike for 6 weeks with the primary issue wages. The government recently released details of an offer presented to the union May 7th. They had offered wage increases between 12% and 24% over 4 years. And White House officials say the United States is close to reaching a deal with Iran that would end the war and reopen the Strait of Hormuz. Sources have told the Associated Press that the details and timelines would be worked out later. On a four-day visit to India, U.S. Secretary of State Marco Rubio gave a tentative update on negotiations over Iran. He was cautious, saying significant progress has been made in the past several weeks, but emphasizes a final deal still could be some ways away.
3: I'm always cautious when I say that because you can agree to things on paper, they actually have to be implemented. You can agree to things in writing, and then you actually have to go out and do it. But I do think perhaps there is the possibility that over the next few hours, the world will get some good news, at least with regards to the Straits.
1: It's being reported the deal also includes Iran giving up its stockpile of highly enriched uranium, although Iranian officials have not publicly commented on that stipulation. This is the Canadian Press. In sports and the Stanley Cup playoffs, the Vegas Golden Knights, who won the first two games of the Western Conference Final, return home to host the Colorado Avalanche in game number 3. Last night, the Carolina Hurricanes even the best-of-7 Eastern Conference Final by dumping the Montreal Canadiens 3-2 in overtime. The teams head to Montreal tied at a game apiece. Unbeaten Canada will be aiming to strengthen their lead atop Group B at the World Men's Hockey Championship today when it plays Slovakia. Canada has 4 regulation wins and an overtime win in 5 preliminary round outings. In Major League Baseball, the Toronto Blue Jays will be seeking a 5th straight win when they host the Pittsburgh Pirates in the 3rd and final game of their weekend series today. Right-hander Dylan Cease will be on the hill for the Jays. Righty Mitch Keller will start for the Pirates. And George Russell will have the pole position today at the Canadian Grand Prix in Montreal. Russell earned the pole, finishing 0.068 seconds ahead of Mercedes teammate Kimi Antonelli yesterday. From the Canadian Press, I'm Don Mitchell.
0: 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Here's your host, Peggy O'Neill.
4: I'm Peggy O'Neill, host of Food for the Future, a weekly show and podcast that highlights humanity in today's food dialogue by showcasing everyday people trying to make a difference. This show is part of the series Growing Our World. We hear hopeful stories from sustainable farmers and conservationists. They work with Mother Nature to restore our habitat and improve numbers of species at risk. We'll be speaking about the return of bluebirds to Middlesex County and many more birds with Chris and Vivian Crump, from the Crump family farm in Poplar Hill, Ontario. Welcome, Chris and Vivian.
5: Thanks, Peggy. Good to be here.
4: We're really glad to have you here today. And I have to absolutely start with your website. I love it. When you go to the homepage, it says, "Welcome to our home." And I think that says so much about you. Tell us more about your home.
6: Well, we try and marry agriculture with our environment. We are a working farm and we're working with nature all around us. And a family farm, the next generation is starting to help us, and they have since they were little kids, but they're more trying to bring their ideas to the board and see how we can fly with different ideas on our farm now.
5: We're at the age of succession planning is what we're at the age of right now. So we've got, you know, all the insurance companies and the accountants all on gearing up to trying to pass this along to the next generation. So that's the stage of life we're at.
4: Well, that's a bittersweet time, I'm sure, looking back at all your wonderful achievements and then looking forward to maybe a little bit of time off, because there's not much that you get while you're farming. And I've been to your farm, and incredible place. You have a farm shop, and we'll talk more about that. But you're passionate about the environment. And what are some of the things that you've done since 2019 on your farm?
5: Well, we've owned the farm since 1990. And since 2019, we wrote down a little list here. We've done 12 acres of retired land, mediocre land, and took it out of production. We planted 3,500 trees. We've done clean water diversions on the farm. We've got 9 wetlands now.
6: Yep.
5: 9 different little wetlands. We've made a really big effort to filter every drop of water that hits the farm, gets filtered through a wetland or a grass waterway, or a buffer of some type into the Sydenham River. We've set aside retirement areas just to let them go back to nature. And we've really tried to marry agriculture with the environment. Like we've noticed no drop in production. We were, you know, taking a lot of the land, we were putting inputs into it, but not really seeing any return. So we stepped back, like you said, about 10 years ago now, and we reassessed our farm, and we said, this is the game plan now. We're going to try and, you know, make our wildlife corridors, make our filters, make our farm a little more accessible to nature.
4: Wonderful. I think that's so important, not only that you've done that, but the fact that you were able to achieve all the results that you just described and still keep production going, I think is very inspiring and such an important message to share. You talked about retiring a field. Tell us a little bit more about what that is. Listeners might not have heard that term before.
5: Well, when you retire a field, we identified areas that just were not returning any investment year over year over year. So what we did was, you know, there was some pasture land, there was some cropping land, a couple acres of each, and we tried to join those into the different bushes and forest areas that surround our farm, and just let it go back to nature. We've in those areas, we've actually now we're planting different types of mushrooms in those areas and different types of trees, so that it brings back the birds, the wildlife, the flora and the fauna, really. Once you have the basics, the rest really come. It's kind of interesting. So we planted Carolinian species of trees and the bushes seem to come. Our first bird count was 28 species of birds one time. And now we've counted over, we're about 55 or something species.
6: Yeah, over 50 anyway.
5: Yeah.
4: Oh,
5: different birds. So, and it's really been, it's been a fun journey, actually. It's really, really interesting, isn't it?
4: That's fantastic. And I'm almost getting kind of this very high aerial view of this incredible piece of art, but it's actually the farm. And it really is a joy. When we were getting ready to do the show, you had talked about it sounding like a symphony at night. And I've been out in the winter and all seasons and been to the farm. And it is a symphony any given time because there are just so many birds.
5: Yeah. Birds. Frogs.
6: Yeah.
5: We were doing a little radio program for Alice. So they were doing a little spot for them. And we were sitting out beside two ponds that we'd built, you know, 3 or 4 years before. And the guy said, "We can't do it here. There's too many frogs. We can't hear you for the frogs." we had to move location, which was really, really a nice feeling.
4: Yeah, very rewarding. And it's interesting how kind of forgiving Mother Nature is. And that's part of why we're doing the Growing Our World. We have had, for various reasons. And some things that when we do the right things, the birds do come back. The frogs are back. The trees are thriving. You have all kinds of plants and whatnot. And the wonderful achievement that you've achieved, you just mentioned Alice, and that company started out Alternative Land Use Services is what ALUS, Alice, stood for. Now they're going by only the acronym Alice. And you've been helping a lot of other farmers restore their habitats and their properties. Can you give us some examples and tell us more about that?
5: Yeah, well, it was kind of a spinoff from doing our own. And so I went to Rutgers University. I got a hydrology certificate, and then we came back into the erosion control program with the Ministry of Agriculture and Food. And so we had the basic knowledge. We designed ponds to filter the water that goes into the watershed. We designed clean water diversions to keep water off the yards. We designed grass waterways rock chutes and grass waterways to actually slow the water, to clean the water, to settle out sediment. Anyways, long story short is that worked. And the Conservation Authority came back and said, look, you've done this one. It works. Would you mind doing a couple more? Two led to 10, 10 led to 20, 20 led to 30. And that's kind of where we're at per year now, is 30 to 35 different projects for other like-minded farmers, really.
4: Right. That's great to hear you. And you had said you're doing roughly 30 projects a year now. So that's really encouraging, because there's a lot happening far and wide. So really great. And we're talking today about the birds. When I visit your farm shop, one of the things that I absolutely love is the beautiful original photographs of the birds on your farm. It's truly incredible. The Eastern Bluebird is considered a conservation success story. In the 1980s, the Eastern Bluebird faced severe population decline. They were a species at risk. That's many, many years ago. And there's been a number of interventions, and they're no longer on the Species at Risk list. And they're going strong. But what kind of habitat does the Eastern Bluebird like?
6: They like to be near forests, the edges of the forest, and they like hedges. And they build their nests with pine needles and grasses. So if you're near your native grasses, so we're putting native grasses in too, and that helps them with their nests. They like open areas that have scattered trees on your farm. So if we plant hedges, trees, and grasses, that will attract more of them.
4: I think that's so fascinating that they make their nests with pine needles and certain grasses that were native to the area. Because, you know, we kind of think of buying our sheets, and some people like cotton and some people like wool, and some people, wool is too itchy, but they know what they're looking for. and we just think, oh, they're just getting some grass, or they're building their nest. You know, when you see a bird build their nest, but how fascinating, they know exactly what they're looking for. And that's part of sort of what they are as a species. So what are some of the other features that are on your farm that help the Eastern Bluebirds thrive?
6: Well, as I said, we planted native grasses last fall, so it'll take probably about 3 years to establish that. So hopefully we can harvest the seed from it, and hopefully we can plant it in other areas in southwestern Ontario, and then we can attract more bird species along the way. And then we planted a lot of different shrubs, like just a couple of days ago at our daughter's place. We had planted a bunch of hedges down there that will attract all different species of birds down there. And then, like, they can eat the berries, but also we can eat the berries too. They're good for our health too.
4: Oh, good, good. And we've been talking about the Eastern Bluebirds right now, but you've got so many bluebirds. How many other species of bluebirds, or how many other types of bluebirds do you have?
6: So there is about 25 different species of bluebirds. So we have the indigo bunting, the Eastern Bluebird. You've got your normal one that you see in the cities is the blue jay. And then you'll have your swallows. They have blue on them too. And the warblers and kingfishers. And we have a blue heron that is here. He's been here for many years.
5: Yeah.
6: And then was it a few years ago, we saw a little green heron, which I never seen. Yeah.
4: Fantastic. Yeah. And a kingfisher, that's quite something.
6: Yeah. We don't see him often, but we have seen him.
5: We built the house. He was actually burrowing into the bank.
6: Yeah.
5: When we cut the edge out, so we had to fence it off so we wouldn't disturb the bank. the house made.
6: It was really cool to see.
5: And yeah, they raised their family there and then took off. And that was really interesting to see.
4: Mm-hmm. Wow, what a wonderful life it must be on the Crump family farm, seeing the fruits of your labor. Some birds, you know, just love, they're around and thriving, but many others need help. So what an incredible thing to have seen your birds come back, and so many bluebirds, the eastern bluebird that was a species at risk, but already some of the many, many other bluebirds too. And you must be a place where bird watchers love to go. When is the best time to see bluebirds for bird watchers?
6: Anywhere between like May to July, sometimes into August, but main time is May to July.
4: Okay.
6: So from spring to summer.
4: Okay, well, fantastic. And we're going to hear more about other birds, not just the bluebirds, after the break. After the break, we'll hear more from Chris and Vivian Crump from the Crump Family Farm in Poplar Hill, Ontario, about the return of more species and at-risk birds to Middlesex County. This is Food for the Future. I'm your host, Peggy O'Neill.
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0: we talked about the return of the eastern bluebird to Middlesex County. But Chris and Vivian, what other birds have you seen return to your farm that are endangered or at risk?
1: Oh, well, the barn swallows have come. We've seen two different owls, the great horn owl and the screech owl. It was last fall. We were listening while we were in our bedroom, and it was this screeching, screeching, but it didn't sound like an owl. So I put my Merlin app out the window, and it was baby great horn owls.
0: Really?
1: They were little ones, juveniles.
0: Wow. Wow. And I've been in Middlesex County my whole life, and I remember great horned owls were around. And so it's nice to see some of them coming back, and also some of the other birds that are now threatened, like the barn swallow. They were everywhere, the red-headed woodpecker. So you mentioned the barn swallows. What conditions on your farm has helped the barn swallows return?
1: Well, we've kept a lot of the old buildings up so they can nest in them. But when we put our new house up, they love the lower deck because it's protected. It's protected from the rain, it's protected from the heat, and it's an ideal location for them. So they've been there for, I think, about 8 years now. And our grandchildren love coming to see the barn swallows while we're sitting in the lower deck.
0: They are a lot of fun because they really do dip and dive.
1: They really do.
0: The
1: They're
0: barn
1: beautiful.
0: swallows.
1: Yeah.
0: Yeah,
1: Wonder
0: they're.
1: all their insects and all the mosquitoes and all the bugs that we don't like, but they enjoy.
2: Yeah. But even at
0: Right.
2: night, we sit out by the ponds, and you can take any pond at all, and you can just sit a chair there and be quiet. And they'll come around, they'll get their drink of water, they'll dive in and they'll just take a sip and away they go again. It's just, it's amazing how fast they can do it.
0: Mm-hmm.
2: You just see
0: Yeah.
2: the water have a dimple in it and away they go again.
0: And then their flight patterns, it is amazing to watch. And how the, as you say, you think they're going to stop and drink, you know, we think we got to get our glass and get our water and make a slurp, make sure it doesn't go all over the shirt, but they're just dipping down like it's, you know, kids running the
2: 100
0: first
2: miles an
0: day.
2: hour. They fly in there so fast and gone, and they're really an amazing bird, aren't they?
1: They really are.
0: They
1: They're
0: really are.
1: Lovely. And their coloring is lovely too. Like they're such a pretty bird too.
0: Yeah. When the sun hits them, they almost change color
1: Yeah, they
0: depending
1: really
0: on.
1: do.
0: Yeah, they're wonderful. And you also have some bank swallows back. Is that right?
1: There's a few of them. We don't see a lot of them, but they like nesting in the banks where it's easy for them to dig. There's more over at our daughter's farm. They've got a bunch that are over at their place, but we do see a few of them, but they like those ditch banks that they can dig easily to make their nest in there. Yeah.
0: Wow. So not all birds are nesting in the trees with the traditional
1: No.
0: sort of grass and down and feathers that we kind of see when the wind blows a nest down. We can see what it looks like. That's fascinating. Well, really great that that's going on all at the Crump Family Farm in Poplar Hill, Ontario. We highlight humanity on this show, which includes the idea that things could be better. Chris, I'm sure there's been many tough days. What keeps you going?
2: I don't think so much tough as frustrating. It's just it's pressure, it's time constraints. It's just, you know, you've got three or four different guys coming at you at once. There's always a list of jobs to do, and you're always scrambling, trying to get them all done. You're trying to keep everybody happy. I think that's the most of it. Like we live in a beautiful spot, and we've got a wonderful, you know, family network that supports us, and we support them. And it's just wonderful that way. We've got a roof over our head. Peggy, we got a lot of good things going on here. And it's are the frustrating days like anybody? Sure, you're always, you know, it's either time or money. It seems the two big issues all
1: weather.
2: the time, or weather. Yeah, weather. Yeah, and that shuts you down a bit. But you know, we get along well, and we do the best we can with what we have, and we've got we've got more good things going on than bad by a long shot. So it's I think that's what you look for, is you look for the good things, and you just look at what you've got, and it's really, you know, there's a lot of first world problems that bring you down pretty fast. And that's how you get through it, is because you look at what you have and what's important, and really the time, people will wait for you. The you know, if the money's a little short this month, it'll come usually next month. There's always a bunch of stuff on the go. So, or there's whatever else. You just feel overwhelmed sometimes, but it passes, and you just get through it, and then you carry on. And you've got a great support network. We've got a great family and great friends. And it's really wonderful that you know.

0: many people, and there's a lot of, I think, 100 times more good than bad going on anywhere at any given time.
1: Oh, yeah.
0: So that's how we get through it. Just focus on the good.
1: Focus on the good, and time, money, weather are things we're all trying to, look to be a little bit more optimistic in the future. So, fabulous family network, Crump
0: Yeah.
1: Family Farm, wonderful to hear. This show is called Food for the Future. In discussing the Growing Our World series, Vivian, what are some of the ways that listeners can find out more about potential for change and the return of threatened bird species?
2: So they can go to conservation authorities have great informative days that they can go and hear them speak. Alice has a bunch of them too. But just let your at home, they can let their lawn grow a little bit longer than they would normally have it. Plant native trees, and then they can put little wetlands in. It can be just a tiny little wetland, and that helps bring different species back too.
1: Right, and we kind of think conservation authority is definitely important. We think we're hearing today about all the things that farmers are doing to on their farms to attract and bring the species back and or help them along when they're still here. But really, home gardeners are able to do a lot as well, because when you look at the footprint of all the home space there is, all those suggestions are really important as well. So thank you very much for making sure that everyone saw a part in helping out the species of birds at risk. We're out of time. Do you have anything more you'd like to say or add?
2: Just enjoy the beauty around us and plant trees and
0: Plant your wetlands.
2: plant wetlands and let grasses grow.
0: Yeah.
2: Enjoy woodpeckers. Our grandson was here on the weekend and he was in the bedroom down in the basement in the morning and he heard the woodpecker and he said, "There's a woodpecker in my room. Where is it?" Well, they can be, and we are in a cement house.
0: Yeah, so just but just enjoy
2: Enjoy
0: what you've
2: nature.
0: got. If you need a
2: Yeah.
0: place to come out to our place and take a look around. It's really wonderful, and we've been allowed to do a lot of this stuff through the Conservation Authority analysis and programs that are available to do, get back and enjoy your nature,
2: Take a chance and plant some trees.
0: yeah.
1: Right. And there are so many birds. So at the Crump Family Farm in Poplar Hill, Ontario, lots of things to see at the Crump Family Farm. And we're talking today about birds, but there's so many other things as well. So thank you very, very much. Thank you, Chris and Vivian, for the incredible work that you do, not just to restore the habitat on your farm, but to really inspire many other people to do the same, farmers or otherwise. And thank you also for helping out the birds at risk in our area.
0: Thank you, Peggy. It's really a pleasure to be here.
2: Yep, thank you so much.
0: And it's really always nice to talk to you.
1: Oh, thank you so much. Today on Food for the Future, it's the series Growing Our World. We've been speaking with Chris and Vivian Crump from the Crump Family Farm in Poplar Hill, Ontario, about the return of the eastern bluebird and encouraging news about barn swallows and bank swallows and many other birds in Middlesex County, Ontario. 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
16: Welcome to the radio edition of The Night Shift. My name is Mike Stubbs. It is the Memorial Cup edition. The tournament is happening in Kelowna, British Columbia. Very nearly happened in Kelowna, British Columbia a few years ago. The Rockets were all set to host the Memorial Cup, and then hockey stopped, along with most of the rest of the world, because of the COVID-19 outbreak. Now, Kamloops is hosted in the WHL. This is the second time since Kelowna was supposed to host, and there they are. They did lose out in the second round, but we've seen that happen before at this tournament, and it is not a guarantee that you're going to go quietly once the puck drops and you've got the four teams going for the biggest prize in Canadian Hockey League competition. If we look, we've got Kelowna, the hosts. We've got the Kitchener Rangers, we've got the Everett Silvertips, the WHL champions, and we've got Chicoutimi, champions of the QMJHL. And they will go head to head to head to head. What we're going to do is make use of three very intelligent heads to help look at each of the teams. Josh Piercy, broadcaster of the Kitchener Rangers, Cammy Koepke, content manager for the Western Hockey League. She'll look at two teams. And Patrick McNeil, who covers the QMJHL as the voice of the Cape Breton Eagles. So why don't we jump on in Here is Josh Piercy, who has had a pretty good run as a broadcaster. This was his first year covering the Kitchener Rangers and the Ontario Hockey League, but he's seen some championships and has called some championships leading up to 25-26.
11: Mike, first of all, this is my third year doing hockey coverage on the mic, and every year so far, the team that I've covered has won a championship. So look, if the Leafs are really out there looking for a replacement for Bowen, I think look no further. But Mike, look, it's an interesting one, because when that news first came down that the Mem Cup was going to be held in Guelph instead of Kitchener, I think that the entire city sort of had a moment where we hung our heads low for about a day and a half, and then we kind of looked up and just went, okay, that's the plan. We're going to go for it this year. And I think when general manager Mike McKenzie made those trades ahead of the deadline, obviously the highlight of it being the trade with London to bring Sam O'Reilly and Jared Woolley over to our town. It felt like things were really on the ascendancy for the Rangers this season. And I think it was maybe around mid-February or late February when I first realized that this team were real contenders and had what it took to not only finish the season strong, which they did. They barely stepped a foot wrong in the second half of the season, but maybe even make a push into the playoffs. And look where we are now, standing at the end of a season where we just watched these guys lift the J. Ross Robertson Cup, and we've got a very exciting flight to Kelowna and a tournament to catch there as well.
16: Josh, when it comes to this team from that February point, what was it that you think made them so tough to deal with? Because it didn't matter the kind of style that seemed to be coming at them. They were just going to win.
11: Yeah, I think that, you know, in hockey, you kind of need everything to align in the right ways to build a team that ends up winning a championship. And I think that is kind of down to the fact that this coaching staff has an identity that they're obviously very committed to playing. That's, you know, thinking defense first, catching you on the counterattack, being very hard to break down. And I think they had a young core group of players who really bought into that identity, adding on with some talent that was already there. Guys like Jack Pridham, whose goals led them in part to where they were at the end of the regular season. And then you add on that top end talent and that veteran presence of guys like Sam O'Reilly, guys like Jared Woolley, obviously Matt Antonovsky returning to the Rangers from the AHL was a big boost for them as well. So it was already a very strong core that we thought, hey, they can build on this for next season when the Memorial Cup was going to come to Kitchener. Obviously, when things turned and it was like a go now kind of mode, adding on the pieces that Mike McKenzie did were an absolutely perfect way to complement a team that was already very strong defensively, very structured down the middle with that high-end talent that lets you steal games when maybe you're not playing your best and maybe you are a little bit easier to break down. So, and the fact that O'Reilly is just the best two-way player in the league only adds on to the strength that the Rangers already had. And down the stretch, they were a very difficult team to beat. And for my money, I think they're going to be a very hard team to beat in Kelowna as well.
16: Kitchener Rangers analyst Josh Piercy joining us. The Kitchener Rangers off to the Memorial Cup representing the Ontario Hockey League. You added in, like you said, Matt Antonovsky, Dylan Edwards, Jared Woolley, but the name Sam O'Reilly just seems to keep coming up no matter who's talking about the Kitchener Rangers. Can you tell us a bit about his ability to score empty netters in the playoffs?
11: Yeah, I don't know how really. I mean, he's on the ice at the crucial moments when you need him to shut down the opposition. I think that's part of the reason why he ends up with as many empty net goals as he did, obviously breaking an OHL record, which is pretty impressive. But probably the accolade that Sam will remember the least about this run and this postseason. He's been a revelation to this team, and I think obviously everybody can see what Sam has to offer. And he, of course, learned his trade in the London School of Hard Knocks. So you all know how much of an asset he can be to any team. But, you know, when we brought Sam in to Kitchener, I kind of had an idea of the kind of player he was, but you really need to watch him night in, night out to see the effect that he has on the ice. And, you know, online when he won the Red Tilson, I saw some detractors talking about the numbers and talking about the stats that he put up. And for his game, it's just really, really not about that. It's an eye test kind of thing. He's a gamer. He's super intense, and that just spreads around the team as well.
12: Did you notice Sam and Jared Woolley, who had won back-to-back championships? This was now a third in a row for them. Did you notice how excited they seemed in the celebration?
11: I kind of was wondering whether or not they'd be up for it. I mean, this is old hat for those guys, but I think that they were just as stoked to get this one as they were the other two. So we'll hope that intensity and that enthusiasm keeps up now as we head to BC.
12: We'll see what happens in Kelowna, Josh. Thanks so much for the time. And yeah, let the Leafs know. Put that right on the resume. That's the first line. I win championships as a broadcaster. I love it.
11: And look, if that doesn't work out, I get to spend a week and a half on a beach in Kelowna. Only problem is I have to drag Mike Farwell out on the beach too, but I'm sure we'll get him a tan. We'll get him all sorted out before we get back.
12: Start him up with some SPF 50 first and then work him back down.
11: Yeah, we'll do.
16: Rangers broadcaster Josh Piercy. More to come in a moment on 980 CFPL.
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16: This is the radio edition of The Night Shift. My name is Mike Stubbs as we talk more Memorial Cup. No matter when you tune in, you've got to know who you're watching. We've talked about the Kitchener Rangers. They're well known in London, given they have a couple of London Knights still on their roster in Sam O'Reilly and Jared Woolley. Let's learn about the other teams. There are three of them. Two from the Western Hockey League, one from the QMJHL. Patrick McNeil will help us preview the QMJHL and the Chicoutimi Saguenay in just a few minutes, and we'll make sure that we're saying that right. Everybody thinks Saguenay. That's not what it is. Patrick has the proper pronunciation. So that will be number one in the QMJHL. In the Western Hockey League, you've got the host Kelowna Rockets, and you've also got the WHL champion Everett Silvertips. A WHL team has not won the Memorial Cup since it was played last in London, Ontario, the Edmonton Oil Kings. And if you look back at that final game, the Guelph Storm were the favorite. They had come through with a 3-0 record. The Edmonton Oil Kings found a way to win that day, and they were champions. The time before that that the WHL last won the Memorial Cup was 2008 in Kitchener when the Spokane Chiefs hoisted the Memorial Cup, and then the cup itself broke off the trophy. Danny Sevret always had it right. He was the first London Knight ever to lift the Memorial Cup, and he said it was such a beautiful trophy, he didn't want to turn it on its side. He wanted the integrity of the look of the trophy to be maintained. So he lifted it up, straight up and down. Maybe still recommended based on what happened to the Spokane Chiefs, but we haven't had any mishaps like that since. And fortunately, it didn't come down on anybody's head when that took place. Let's talk Kelowna Rockets and Everett Silvertips. Cammy Koepke is the content manager for the Western Hockey League and followed the Everett-Prince Albert Championship Series very closely as the host of TSN's broadcast. We talked with Cammy about both the Silvertips and the Rockets. Cammy, you got a chance to see Everett up close, and this team looks really good. First off, a team winning its first championship ever. What was that like?
0: I think it was made so much more special just by how they got there. Everett has always kind of been the regular season team. Since joining the league in 2003-04, they'd never missed the playoffs, but they'd never won it. And, you know, after back-to-back regular season titles, they were finally able to knock the regular off of there and win it all. And I was actually on the bench as the clock was ticking down in the last minute. And I think the thing that is just seared into my brain is Carter Bear screaming, "I can't believe it," over and over and over again for like the last 30 seconds, especially for him, right? Like, this is a team that really could have had a shot at it last year. But he got his Achilles tendon cut in a game. So, you know, you lose one of your top scorers right before the playoffs. So I think some of that hardship made it all the more sweeter for Everett. And they also got to have their slay the dragon moment when they swept Portland in the first round as well, because that's a team that had knocked them out for a couple years running.
16: How deep do you think they are when compared to everybody else?
0: They can get the scoring from anywhere. The big guns are always going to be the ones who steal the show. I mean, that top line with playoff MVP Julius Miettinen, the Seattle Kraken prospect, Carter Bear, who's a first rounder from Detroit, and Matthias Vanhanen, who will probably go in the NHL draft this year. I think they combined for 9 goals and 10 assists in 5 games. But then you would get these really timely strikes from guys like an overager in Ryland Gould, who came up big on the power play, and a guy like Breck Liske, who was elevated to the top pairing on defense just because their captain was hurt. So you can kind of find it from anywhere in this lineup. Guys will find a way to fill the net, and I mean, they also stand as one of the stingiest teams in the WHL as well, headed up by, you know, casually a 16-year-old defenseman of the year finalist in Landon Dupont.
16: One more thing about Everett, and that would be the health of Terrence Smith. He's their captain. You said they did it without him. How much talk is there that they might have him in the Memorial Cup?
0: I honestly haven't heard much about it. I got to talk to Taryn right after they won, and he still had his arm pretty rigged up. I'm no medical expert, obviously, but he wasn't able to lift the Edschanouth Cup without help from the leadership group. So I would say unlikely, but definitely there for moral support. But you know what? If we do see the pride of Porcupine playing Saskatchewan, I think everyone would be pretty pumped.
12: Cammy, the Kelowna Rockets have been in a position that a lot of teams have been in before, where you didn't get to the final, you didn't get to the conference final, where you got to the second round. They lost out to Everett in that second round. But what do you think they look like going into this tournament?
0: I think they're dangerous. They are running a very different race than everybody else. I know they took a lot of flack throughout the season, but they're dealing with, injuries, guys going to World Juniors, and down the home stretch of the season, post World Juniors, when Wojciech Cioch, the World Juniors MVP, came in, they were as dangerous as any other team in the league. They're one of two teams to take a game off of Everett in the postseason. They went to overtime against Everett twice, and that roster is just stacked. They've got eight different NHL prospects, and they're getting a guy back who they didn't have at all this season in Pittsburgh Penguins prospect Peyton Kettles on D. It's all different now at Memorial Cup. You just got to win one. And when you're not going a seven game series against some of these teams, anything can happen. And I'm not going to be the one betting against TJ Ginla when he's on a mission.
12: That's why we love it. Cammy, thanks so much for doing this. Enjoy the Memorial Cup.
0: Thank you so much.
12: Western Hockey League content manager Cammy Koepke. One more team to go, and that is Chicoutimi, champions of the QMJHL, defeating the Moncton Wildcats, who nearly made it back to the Memorial Cup tournament. They were up 4-1 after the second period in game number five, and something happened. Patrick will help us to figure that out, because in the third period of that game, Chicoutimi scored six times, and it seemed the dazed Wildcats team arrived in Chicoutimi a couple of days later and ended up watching the other side celebrate the Gilles Courteau Trophy Championship. Let's talk with the voice of the Cape Breton Eagles, Patrick McNeil. Patrick, thanks so much for previewing Chicoutimi for us. If anybody listens back to the entirety of the podcast and pays very close attention, they will notice we have not yet used the nickname of Chicoutimi, because for a long time, I think anybody who was outside of the province of Quebec would look at it and say, Saguenay's moving on. And it's not that. But because it is a bit of a challenging name to get to know, we needed an expert to take us through this. You have talked about trades between the Eagles and Chicoutimi. You have broadcast many games between the Eagles and Chicoutimi. Patrick McNeil, please take us through, how do we properly pronounce the nickname of the QMJHL champions in 2026?
1: Well, as best as my English tongue can say it, it's Saguenay. And of course, I don't know, even when we think we were getting these pronunciations right, there might be some subtle differences, but that is how we say it out in our league. And the rest of the country will get to know this team very shortly that has been a long time coming on the national stage. But yes, the Chicoutimi Saguenay are carrying the flag for the Q this year.
12: You have seen a lot of a few players on this team, because there's a good Cape Breton Eagle contingent on the Saguenay. What exactly is that contingent made up of?
1: Yeah, so these two teams, Sylvain Couturier, the Eagles' general manager, and Yannick Jean, Chicoutimi's general manager, have a long-standing relationship, and they've made a number of trades over the years. So the Sags have four former Eagles. And depending on how much you know about QMJHL trading patterns, they likely have some future Cape Breton Eagles as well. But the guys that are currently playing for Chicoutimi that used to play for Cape Breton are Thomas Lavoie, was a first-round draft pick, number one pick in the Qs, drafted by Utah, signed by them. They have another former first-round pick of the Eagles from the same draft, Thomas DeRousseau, is capable offensive forward, is also one of the best defensive forwards of the league. And then Emile Ricard was drafted the next year in the first round by the Eagles. And they have a player that the Sags have been using on their fourth line, Alexis Toussaint, who not as accomplished in terms of draft pedigree, but he is a former TELUS Cup winning captain. So that's the contingent of players that have made their way west to Chicoutimi from Cape Breton. And I think perhaps more so than usual in our neck of the woods, there was an interest in the Q final because a lot of people were cheering on their former Eagle favorites. I know I went up to a couple of games in Moncton. Alexis Toussaint's Billets were there cheering him on. So, yeah, it was his Billets from Cape Breton, I should say. So, yeah, really cool to see all those guys have some success. And the trading partnership thus far working out in the Chicoutimi, and maybe it'll pay some dividends for the Eagles down the road as well.
2: It is a parallel of what Knights fans have been doing in London. Interest in the Kitchener Rangers. Usually those two are bitter rivals. Now there are two players who Knights fans are following because they are former London Knights and Sam O'Reilly and Jared Woolley. So, yeah, a lot of parallels there. Let's talk about that series between Moncton and Chicoutimi because, as we mentioned earlier on the podcast, it was tied 2-2. Moncton's up 4-1 going into the third period on home ice. And then the insanity of junior hockey. Junior hockey is usually not even this drastic in what took place. Chicoutimi scores 6 times in the third period. What did you make of the way that maybe swung Chicoutimi to their first championship in 32 seasons?
1: Yeah, that was the one game I didn't get to at Moncton, but obviously I was watching it on TV and was just flabbergasted, really. Now, when the Sags get that goal late in the second, Lecompte scores, you're thinking, okay, they've got a puncher's chance, and maybe the feelings are starting to set in as Liam Lefebvre, who had a heck of a rip to win the game in game 2 against Moncton, he kind of starts that comeback going, and you look at a lot of things that went down there. It just, the Sags had done such a good job throughout the playoffs generating offense from the blue line. Petteris Boulins ends up getting a hat trick in the third period. And the ever quirky, the hat trick goal is an empty netter that also stands up as the game winner just because of the way the game unfolded. And a lot of it goes back to untimely double minor for high sticking from Caleb Denoyer, the Cats captain. The Chicoutimi scores on both sides of that power play. Two minutes apart, those two goals. I think once the Stags started rolling, because junior hockey, as you say, and the cliche was the 2-goal lead is the worst in hockey, and that's kind of become the 3-goal lead is the worst in hockey, and that was evident. Just a lot of weird breakdowns from the Cats D. Rudy Guimond, Moncton's goaltender, is usually outstanding. He did not have a strong third period, but you got to give credit to the Stags. They really, really took the momentum. I think a lot of people thought once that happened, it was going to be really tough for the Cats to come back in game 6. And I guess that bore fruit the way that the series ended up finishing up.
2: So if we look at Chicoutimi, we have a number of draft picks, 8 of them. You've talked about some of the guys who started their careers in Cape Breton. How do you see other teams dealing with Chicoutimi? What are they going to have to be on the lookout for?
1: Well, if you watch game 6 of the series against Moncton, there's one thing you're going to see. And for those that didn't see that game, there was a bit of a throwback moment to that famous/infamous Philadelphia-Tampa game that took place in the early 2010s, I think, where the Flyers just refused to move the puck because Tampa just had the 1-4-checker in. Same idea happened in the early part of game 6, and the play was actually blown down because the Sags, they engage in a very passive forecheck. Not even really a 1-3-1, more of a 1-2-2, but the four guys that are back are way back in the neutral zone. So that's something to watch for with Chicoutimi. They do generate a ton of offense from the blue line. When the forecheck initially starts for the Sags, you'll see one of the defensemen down low. Again, they really like to generate play from there. I think they are a team that is primarily built from the back end out. Luca Beckman, Ottawa draft pick, who signed. He was great. Has his ups and downs in the final. But the Sags, the Q, as you know, has a real culture of big-time trades. And the Sags did bolster their goaltending by getting Beckman and then added some forwards as well. But it was really the defense that they remade. Yeah, expect a passive forecheck offense from the blue line and certainly a very capable goaltender in Luca Beckman.
2: You have us ready. Patrick, thank you so much for the time, and we will talk hockey soon, I'm sure.
1: Yeah, look forward to it. Hopefully everybody enjoys the Memorial Cup.
2: Patrick McNeil, voice of the Cape Breton Eagles. And here we are at the end of our preview. Whatever part of the Memorial Cup tournament you happen to watch, enjoy it. It is an incredible event, and it is one that hopefully the London Knights will be a part of sometime again in the near future. This has been the radio edition of The Night Shift, and you're listening to 980 CFPL.
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0: From the National Newsroom of the Canadian Press, I'm Don Mitchell. Some 12 Canadians who were a part of a recent Gaza flotilla have been returning to Canada this weekend, some allegedly suffering abuse while in Israeli custody after some 41 boats in the Global Samud flotilla were intercepted. Foreign Affairs Minister Anita Anand revealed last week that she had received details from Turkish officials that Canadians suffered abuse, with some requiring medical care. A Canadian immigration lawyer says a new U.S. policy requiring most foreigners to apply for green cards from their home countries could cause delays and complications for Canadians in the U.S.
1: U.S. immigration officials say foreigners living in the country on temporary visas, including students, workers, and visitors, must now apply for green cards through consular services in their home countries, with some exceptions. A Toronto immigration lawyer says the policy came out of left field and warns the U.S. consulate in Montreal, the only one in Canada processing green card applications, could face major backlogs and wait times stretching months or even years. Joel Guberman says several of his clients are already affected, and he expects more Canadians living in the U.S. to seek legal advice in the coming days. David Augustine, The Canadian Press.
0: The Nova Scotia government says the union representing about 3,500 striking long-term care workers refused to return to the bargaining table this weekend. In an open letter, seniors minister Barbara Adams revealed the government had asked the union to resume negotiations Friday, Saturday, or Sunday, but she says the union decided to wait until next week. In Pakistan, authorities say a suicide bomber detonated explosives as a passenger train passed through a southwestern city.
2: Officials in Pakistan say a suicide bomber detonated a vehicle packed with explosives near a railway track in Quetta Sunday as a passenger train passed, killing at least 23 people and wounding dozens more. Quetta resident Adil Nasir says all the houses near the railway track were damaged, as were up to 60 vehicles. An outlawed group called the BLA, which demands independence from Pakistan's central government, is claiming responsibility for the attack. The militant group says it targeted a train carrying security personnel. I'm Donna Warder.
0: And the United States is close to reaching a deal with Iran that would end the war and reopen the Strait of Hormuz. In response, Israeli Prime Minister Benjamin Netanyahu insisted in a social media post that any final agreement must eliminate nuclear danger from Iran. As ABC's James Longman explains, Israel didn't appear to be at the table in the latest negotiations.
3: There has been a flurry of diplomatic activity over the weekend with delegations from Pakistan and Qatar, both in Tehran. But there was a feeling here that return to war was imminent. Sources here in Israel, which has been largely shut out of the negotiation process, have told ABC News that the emerging deal appears to be bad as far as the Israeli government is concerned because it signals to the Iranians how effective their closure of the Strait of Hormuz has been.
0: On a visit in India this weekend, Secretary of State Marco Rubio was cautious with his assessment of the deal, saying significant progress has been made but not final progress in negotiations. This is the Canadian Press. In sports, Canada is set to play Slovakia in preliminary round play this afternoon in Switzerland at the Men's Ice Hockey World Championship. The Canadians, led by stars Macklin Celebrini and Sidney Crosby, are undefeated through five games and so far lead Group A with 14 points. Gabriel Diallo is out of the French Open. The Montreal native fell 6-3, 4-1 to Australia's James Duckworth due to a walkover. He had to retire due to injury in the opening round at the Tennis Grand Slam event. In the Stanley Cup playoffs, the Colorado Avalanche will look to stop the bleeding when they visit the Vegas Golden Knights, having lost the first two games of the best-of-seven Western Conference Series final. Colorado was the NHL's best team in the regular season, but they haven't been able to figure it out offensively against Vegas. Meanwhile, in Major League Baseball, the Toronto Blue Jays are hosting the Pittsburgh Pirates for the finale of their three-game series this afternoon. The Jays are riding a four-game winning streak, including a 5-2 victory yesterday over Pittsburgh. From the Canadian Press, I'm Don Mitchell.
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0: Certainly this morning, I think, would be a little bit easier for people than yesterday morning with the aftermath of the big storm on Tuesday. Still, cleanup is continuing, and we do have a couple minor little pockets of people without power this morning, but for the most part, everyone did get their power restored yesterday who didn't have it already restored on the Tuesday evening. We did get word yesterday, though, that the storm did produce at least one tornado, and it touched down near Derwent, just southeast of London. That was confirmed using radar data and some damage surveys and some video. Now, it was likely an EF0, which is the lowest ranking you can have for a tornado. But it's possible we have some others. So David Sills was talking with Mike Stubbs on London Live yesterday about what the situation was. And he mentioned the Derwent, or he confirmed the Derwent tornado. But it looks like they're investigating at least three other potential tornadoes. One in the East End, then a couple in the South End, a White Oaks area, and then another south of the city. So we'll see what comes from those. David Sills was suggesting for some of the investigations, we might have a better of an idea today. We'll see. That may change. But David Sills was explaining to Mike exactly what they're doing with the investigation. So here's David Sills from London Live yesterday afternoon.
1: So the team is working on the eastern side of London right now. And, you know, that's a bit complicated because we don't know if that was a tornado or a downburst there. That's part of what the investigation will find. So, you know, in order to do that, you have to collect a lot of data in order to assess, you know, what exactly caused the damage. So the team is going to be busy there. Maybe even that might take the rest of the day today, and they'll get out with the rest of the damage tomorrow. But hopefully by tomorrow morning, we'll know for sure what exactly happened in East London. And as I said, there was the tornado in Derwent, so that's on the southeast of London. And then we're investing in a couple other areas. One is kind of the White Oaks area south of London and southwest of London, too. That may have been tornadoes. And, you know, we'll see what the investigations turn up.
0: So that would be, you know, quite, I mean, it would not be surprising, I think, for a lot of people, given the severity of the storm and what we all experienced. But that would be quite the event, potentially, if all those were other three investigations turn up something. If they were all to be a tornado, that would be quite remarkable. London, of course, was home to the first tornado of the year a couple of weeks ago. We've since had a number of tornadoes across the country since then. We'll get into some of that in just a moment. But we were talking yesterday just amongst ourselves in the newsroom about whether or not this could be a busy year for tornadoes, which you can't always necessarily predict. However, there are some conditions that could lend themselves more to the possibility of tornadoes where that leads to the possibility where you could say, okay, well, it could be a busy year for tornadoes. Mike Stubbs asked David Sills about that. Could this be a busy year for tornadoes?
1: Well, you notice that we got the severe weather when it really warmed up to summertime-like temperatures, right? So that's what happens. You know, we get into spring where we have occasional bouts of summer temperatures and humidity, and that's when we'll get the big storms, and we certainly saw that. You know, it's just the beginning of the season. Our peak in Canada, as far as tornado season goes, is July. And in southern Ontario, it goes a bit more towards the beginning of August. So, you know, we've got a long way till the peak season for us. And actually, the first tornado of the year in Canada was north of London this year, May 9th in the Grantham area. So, you know, it's been pretty busy just around London this year.
0: Peak tornado season being August means we've still got a ways to go. Derwent, by the way, if you're trying to picture that, that's near the Mustang drive-in, essentially, if you're trying to think about where that might be. The number of tornadoes we've seen this year already, now this, I was looking at this yesterday, this does not include the Derwent tornado. We had the first one, as David Seals was mentioning, but a lot of the tornado activity so far this year has been out in Alberta, and it was just a couple of days ago that they had seven in Alberta. So seven tornadoes, Alberta, now two in Ontario, and both in our area, so we're up to nine already. June isn't here yet. And peak tornado season for us would be, as David Sills was saying, later into the summer, July in particular, as you get into August. Anthony Farnell was talking about this. He's the Global News chief meteorologist, and was talking about how tornado season typically begins at this time, ramps up in June, and then peaks in once we get into July and then early August. But what he was mentioning, and David Sills even alluded to this fact, that we got the tornadoes once we had the warmer temperatures. And so when you have those varying conditions, then a lot can change. So it'll be interesting to see. I've heard, I've seen some comment talking about the tornado alarm that goes off that I've heard actually 2 weeks ago when it went off, even though I'm not super close to Western University. I've had people wondering about that and questioning that. I didn't hear it on Tuesday, but I know it did go off. And I think part of the difference on Tuesday was the winds were just so severe and whipping around that it was maybe a little bit harder to hear when you're a little bit further away, like I would be from that. But the aspect of just being having more tornadoes and thinking being aware of more tornadoes, like the people over at the Western University with the Northern Tornadoes Project do a lot of good work in terms of being able to determine how many tornadoes we have, where we have them. They do work right across the country. It's not just here. When we were talking to David Sills a couple of weeks ago now, he did mention that their whole project has this new aspect to it where sometimes people will send them AI-generated video. And so part of the process when they're trying to determine, did we have, and for look at the storm on Tuesday, did we have four potentially tornadoes, is if people send audio and video, and you're certainly welcome to do that to the Northern Tornadoes Project, then they have to determine if it's actually, is it real, is it not, because the technology can just be really good these days, as we've talked about in the past when it comes to AI. But the technology, the expertise, everything that's available now to monitor and investigate tornadoes has revealed just how many tornadoes sometimes we have. And in some cases, we'll have them in more rural areas where there's not too many people around, and so there's no one to send information in as much. But you can check the radar. You can have more of a thorough system just to look into things. So it's just interesting in terms of how many more tornadoes we do have than you may initially think.
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0: Legislation will prohibit the use of dogs and cats in painful research procedures. Also bans the breeding of animals specifically for scientific testing. Now, this comes after the growing criticism over the dog experiments connected to the research facility here in London. Animal welfare advocates have called for legislation on this and have called this a major step forward, saying it reflects changing attitudes towards the use of animals in medical research. I want to talk about this. To do that, we're joined by Camille Lepchuk, Executive Director for Animal Justice. Camille, I appreciate the time today.
1: Good morning, Devin. I'm glad to be here.
0: So what does this legislation mean for dogs and cats?
1: Well, it's a truly important piece of legislation, and you know, it's certainly a Canadian first, and to my knowledge, it's also a global first to have these restrictions on tests on cats or dogs. And, you know, it means that they're not going to be able to be used in really unfortunate, cruel experiments any longer, like the ones that were being conducted at St. Joseph's Hospital. Now, of course, the researchers there were inducing dogs with hours-long heart attacks so that they could study cardiac imaging. They kept them in barren cages where they had minimal ability to be walked or play or socialize with each other. And the whistleblowers who came forward to Animal Justice and helped tell the stories about these dogs and, you know, led to front page headlines, which led the lab to close, they just shared heartbreaking stories of how lonely these dogs were. And, you know, one dog named Salt, who had a cage mate named Sugar, and when Sugar was killed in one of the experiments, Salt was just inconsolable because she was so lonely and missed her friend. And unfortunately, Salt herself was later killed too. The law came too late for her, but not too late for many other dogs and also cats who won't suffer in experiments like these in the future.
0: You mentioned all the firsts this is, which to me is remarkable in that I don't think it would have happened if it were not for that story about St. Joe's.
1: That's absolutely right. I think people were really shocked to learn the dogs were actually being used in tests because most people assumed that wasn't the case. But the truth is that, you know, over 10,000 of them are used in tests across Canada every year. That could be medical experiments like the ones being conducted at St. Joe's. That could be product testing, testing the toxicity of things like floor cleaners or windshield wipers, forcing dogs to ingest toxic substances to see how long it takes them to die. These are really, really horrific tests. And, you know, we don't think any animal should have to endure this. And there are alternatives that are being developed that are much more reliable scientifically and, of course, animal-free. But until we get to that day, it's at least a huge step that cats and dogs won't have to suffer in this way.
0: The other thing that's remarkable is that it happened pretty quickly. I mean, there wasn't a whole lot of debate. Government doesn't always move fast, but government moved pretty fast in this case.
1: Well, they did. And, you know, credit to Premier Doug Ford. Premier Ford saw the story and he was upset by it just as the rest of the public was. And, you know, he himself called St. Joseph and told them that they should close the lab. And then he promised very publicly and very, very repeatedly over and over again in different press conferences that he would bring in these laws. And he said, if you're still testing on cats or dogs, you better stop because I'm going to hunt you down and find you. And to his credit, he followed through on that. And, you know, it took less than a year from the time that the front page headlines exposed the horrors at St. Joe's till now when we have these laws.
0: You mentioned there are alternatives. What alternatives exist today that maybe could lead to even further changes in the future for some of this?
1: Well, there's really important work being done by Canadian scientists and scientists around the globe to replace animal methods. So let me just give you a few examples. One really promising technology is an organ on a chip. And so that's where researchers are able to include skin cells on or organ cells on a chip, essentially, and use that to test how those cells are going to react and, you know, figure out without using an animal how a substance might react with a human body. You know, what's important about these testing methods, too, is that they're based on human biology, which is quite different from animal biology. Although there are similarities, species are obviously different, and you can't always translate results. So, you know, 95% of drugs that seem to have an impact in animal trials fail when they get to human clinical trials. So apart from organs on a chip, there's advanced computer technology. Obviously, artificial intelligence is opening up even more areas. We've got skin culture tissue samples where you can actually grow skin cells and see how they react instead of using an animal. There's

0: entire replica human bodies that you can use for teaching and, you know, other demonstrations like that. And, you know, Devin, there actually was a center at Windsor University that was devoted to developing these alternatives, and they had to close because of lack of federal funding. So we're hopeful that the federal government will come through. We're the only G7 country right now that doesn't have a center like this and doesn't provide federal support for phasing animals out of science.
1: What could this lead to, I guess, in a couple of different areas? What, in one area, other provinces may be following suit, but also what you're talking about just there, just getting more involved in some of these alternatives to performing testing on dogs and cats and maybe other animals as well. I mean, this is just dogs and cats, and there are many others that are involved in experiments.
0: Well, that's right. And one other important thing I haven't mentioned yet that the new legislation does is it makes it easier for the province to ban tests on certain other animals in the future. So, for example, York University was recently exposed for having a primate lab. They have 9 rhesus macaque monkeys who have these gruesome implants in their heads to take part in neuroscience experiments. The monkeys appear to be, frankly, quite miserable. They're kept in barren cages with minimal socialization. Some of them were so dehydrated they were drinking their own urine. And, you know, I think there's not a lot of support out there for testing on primates, so that could be a next step. And I think in other provinces, too, you know, we're seeing people just absolutely, utterly reject the use of our pets in science, and I think that will extend to more species. So I'm hopeful that this is the start of a true compassionate revolution in animals and science.
1: I just, you know, we mentioned it before, but just the speed with which government moved on this, it makes you wonder and think, why can't we do this all the time? When we see an issue, we want to resolve the issue, and then we did. I mean, this was pretty quick.
0: Yeah, it was remarkable, Devin, and I would like to see more action like this. I think sometimes governments have a temptation to dither around and consult with every single person under the sun before they take action, and it was really, really positive to see Premier Ford just say, no, this is morally unacceptable. We're banning it. And he did.
1: Obviously, you know, we'd like to go the whole way on this, but if we were to go with one step forward, would that be to expand this to include more than just dogs and cats? Or what would you like to see the next step be?
0: I think a great next step would be to restrict tests on primates. We're seeing the United States move in that direction. We're seeing other jurisdictions really questioning the ethics of testing on our closest cousins. And I don't think any animal should have to endure these types of horrific experiments on their bodies. But I think there's a lot of public support for moving away from primates, and that would be a really strong next step. And we're certainly going to be advocating that the government do that.
1: We will follow with interest. Certainly appreciate the time today. Thank you very much.
0: Thanks for having me.
1: That's Camille Lapchuk, Executive Director of Animal Justice. And to see this come forward, this was this legislation was passed last Thursday, maybe got lost a little bit in the news and going into the weekend, but this was pretty significant, and Camille Lapchuk mentioned the first they believe this to be, which to me I think is quite incredible. And as I was saying there at the end and throughout the interview, that the speed with which government moved on this makes you wonder, and this is for like all governments, can we not move this fast in all cases? And then what could this lead to next beyond just dogs and cats? Camille Lapchuk was mentioning primates there. I would think pigs. And then all animals obviously would be the goal. But also to invest. To invest in some of those alternative methods to do testing. That could lead in a number of different ways. We talk often about AI and concerns and dangers and whatnot. In this case, AI is absolutely a resource that we should be using more. So we'll see where this can go, and hopefully it moves at the speed we just saw this legislation move.
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0: There's a bit of a, is this, maybe this is a bit too strong, bit of a movement happening with commencement speeches right now where graduating students are booing commencement speakers, which I'm sure has happened in the past, but hasn't really broken through and hasn't been a story the way it is right now. So last week we were talking about this one instance out of this university down in Florida where a real estate executive by the name of Gloria Caulfield got booed. This is what she said got people upset.
1: The rise of artificial intelligence is the next industrial revolution. Accord. May I finish? Only a few years ago, AI was not a factor in our lives. Okay. All right. Okay. We've got a bipolar topic here, I see. Okay. And now, AI capabilities are in the palm of our hands. And
0: so again, I think by bipolar, she meant polarizing, but she was clearly thrown off with all of that. Now, she is not the only person who has recently been booed. Scott Borchetta, who is a music executive, was a bit, I thought this was a bit of, I understand she was trying to make a point. I don't think she was trying to be disrespectful, but you got to understand your audience, I think, a little bit. Scott Borchetta was a bit standoffish with people when he talked about AI. He was speaking in a university in Tennessee, and this was his part of his speech.
2: Social media rewrote the discovery model. AI is rewriting production as we sit here. I know it. Deal with it. Like I said, it's a tool. Hey, like I said, you can hear me now or you can pay me later. Hey, then do something about it. Okay. It's a tool. Make it work for you. The things you learned in your first year here may already be obsolete.
0: That might be a worse speech than the other one. Like, first off, you're like the thing you've learned is already obsolete, so why go to that university? But also, I mean, this is their day. I think you should be trying to uplift the students rather than whatever the heck he was trying to do there.
3: Yeah, that's terrible. Terrible, terrible, terrible, terrible.
0: The most boos came for a speech Eric Schmidt gave. He's the former CEO of Google down in Arizona. Now, his speech was so widely booed, I had to do a short cut here because there was over 2 minutes of a cut of him being booed, which is a slightly different case than the other ones. So in advance of him speaking, there were people who were upset that he was going to speak because he has been accused of sexual assault and stalking and some other issues. And so people were already upset with his attendance there. And then he started talking about AI. So it's a little bit of both. But he got booed the most.
4: The question is whether you will help shape artificial intelligence. We do not know. We do not know the precise contours of what this, if you'd let me make this point, please. Choose a diversity of perspectives, including the perspective of the immigrant, who has so often been the person who came to this country and made it better. If you don't care about science, that's okay, because AI is going to touch everything else as well. Whatever path you choose, AI will become part of how work is done.
0: Just roundly, like, I don't understand why some of these commencement speakers are going in this direction. We're going to play a positive one in just a second, which if you're ever asked to be a commencement speaker, this is the direction you should take it in. But for all these commencement speakers who are taking this as if this opportunity, as if it's just a chance to just have a TED talk of something. Like, this is a bunch of students who have worked hard for their degree, their graduation ceremony is happening, they're celebrating. Send them out into the world with some advice and some positivity, as opposed to whatever they're trying to do there. Now, Eric Schmidt, I think, was trying to make – that's a jump cut of a long, longer speech. He was trying to talk about how it can help you and you can – so he was making a larger point. We don't need to – I don't want to distort things. However, clearly took the wrong angle. John Harbaugh, now the head coach of the New York Giants, was recently fired by the Baltimore Ravens, used his job change as part of an inspirational thing for students.
5: There's going to be tough times. They're going to show up too. You might get a call with some bad news, maybe about your job. Maybe they'll tell you they don't want you anymore. Time to move on. It happens. In those moments, I hope you'll find resilience and that you'll be able to rejoice in all the good you still have and all the people who still care for you, that you'll come to understand that there is a great opportunity on the next horizon of your life and that you can still walk together into every uncertain future with the people you love. I've learned some really important things about success, great lessons. I'd like to share one with you. It's a superpower, really. It's about the amazing power of caring and encouragement. Have you heard of those? All right. And the incredible blessing that follows.
0: That's the type of message you should be sending to students.
3: It's just be more like, just be real, I feel, you know, like we live in a world that we forget that everything and everyone is recording something. Like right now, probably someone is recording something, the phone being like, I want to show this booing to someone.
0: Yeah.
3: And we forget those things, you know. We try to act like, oh, yeah, like nothing matters, like no one is listening to this, like that guy from the music thing. He's just talking like, no one cares about this, until that video or that audio goes viral, and then he's like, whoa, sorry, I didn't mean to sound that bad to the kids, yeah. This and that. So, I don't know. Don't forget that all of us are the same, no matter if you're in top or even the bottom, like we're all the same. And as you said, some people just need that right word at the right moment, especially in situations like that, in ceremonies and stuff like that. So, yeah.
0: Well, John Harbaugh, I mean, he was speaking to Miami University. He's an alumni there. But his sort of circumstance is ideal for where a lot of people might find themselves. Like, he was just laid off. Now, he was laid off from a multi-million-dollar job. He got another so he's going to be fine. But that whole experience of, you know, losing your job can be it can be tough for a lot of people. It can be difficult to get over. And he was talking about just helping others, doing good, doing the right thing. That, to me, is the message you want to be sending to students as they head out into the world. It's not always going to go your way. You're going to have to adjust. But if you treat people the right way, that was what he was talking about there. So that's the message that you can have. I think you can bring up AI. It's not that you can't talk about AI, but a lot of these speeches seem to be, in some cases, in some parts, talking about it as if it's this great opportunity, but people who are receiving it are seeing it, so it's not a great opportunity for me. Now, they might try to be saying that is the case, but...
3: And most of them, they seem like they kind of tell you like, well, there's nothing we could do. There's always something that you could do. And that's why people are booing too, because if you like follow the three that we showed that they were booing, most of them, they're like, well, AI is there. There's nothing you could do. Like, yeah, just, you know, live with it. It's like, no, you don't have to live with it. Like, at the end of the day, we're humans because we have a choice. So,
0: but also, again, for those speakers, it's the student's day. It's not your day. It's the student's day.
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0: We have a lot of different food events, maybe not food festivals. We certainly do have food festivals, but, you know, we'll have like Taco Fest and Hot Sauce Fest and all sorts of wonderful food events that happen throughout the entire year. I wonder if we could will this into being, because one of my favorite things is a breakfast sandwich. I just love a good breakfast sandwich. In New York, they had the Yonkers Arts Weekend, where it wasn't a breakfast sandwich festival, but for some reason, they debuted a 30-pound breakfast sandwich. It was bacon, egg, and cheese. It featured a 17-pound bagel, 250 eggs, 45 slices of cheese, and it was big enough to feed 40 people. It's basically looked like a giant hoagie, kind of, but also as a breakfast sandwich.
1: That's crazy. But if you take a little bit, it probably was delicious.
0: I mean, one person thought. If one person could eat that, then listen, we need to have a talk. But I mean, it fed 40 people, so it's but 250 eggs in this economy.
1: And if you divide it by how many people?
0: 40.
1: So
0: that's still a lot of eggs.
1: A lot of eggs, yes. And you're right, though. And the economy, I know we mentioned this before, because eggs in the United States are more expensive.
0: Yeah.
1: Remember you brought that up one time?
0: Yeah.
1: So.
0: They said, like, the people who were doing this arts event said it brought a positive attention to a fun community event. So kudos to them. And maybe we can have a breakfast sandwich festival in London. I would love that. That would be fun. What is not fun right now is for a lot of people, allergies are acting up. If you have your allergies acting up, then my thoughts are with you. There are a group of Canadian researchers who say the amount of powdery pollen released by plants during the reproduction process has gone up in this country in recent years, and it's exacerbating allergies from hay fever to hives. We were talking about allergies a couple of weeks ago in the program. When we were talking at the time, we talked to Daniel Coates. He is the director of Aerobiology Research Laboratories. They monitor pollen. We mentioned him earlier, and he was saying that pollen levels across Canada have doubled. Unpredictable weather could be one of the reasons why allergies are more intense this year. So if you're feeling it, and I was talking to one friend over the weekend who said that her allergies had really gotten quite bad out of almost nowhere. Spring this year across the country has largely been cooler, so that means pollen from some trees that would burst earlier in the season, such as maples and cedars, are releasing later in the season. At the same time, we're getting it from oak and birch and poplar trees, and so it's all just happening at once. And that laboratory, Aerobiology Research Laboratory, said pollen allergies in cities have gone up in recent years. And one of the reasons we were talking about in terms of male trees and female trees, and cities are planting more male trees, but also heat in municipalities as well. The pollen count, by the way, as well, the forecast for tomorrow and for Thursday is also looking like it's going to be quite high. So you might, based on the forecast, get a bit of a break today, but the pollen count for Wednesday and Thursday is looking not favorable, to say the least. So hopefully it's not too bad for anyone who does suffer from allergies. There was a study out of the UK that was looking at 4-day work weeks, which I always like to talk about when we have a week like this, for obvious reasons. But this was looking at how working long hours could be linked to obesity. And so there was a call for 4-day work weeks to help address obesity. So international research presented at the European Congress on Obesity in Istanbul compared working patterns and obesity at 33 different countries between 1990 and 2022. Study found that countries such as the United States, Mexico, and Colombia, which have longer annual working hours, also had higher obesity rates, even though northern European countries consume more energy and fat on average than those in Latin America. So reducing annual working hours by 1% was associated with a 0.16% decrease in obesity rates. And so the authors concluded that the lack of time for exercise and also work-related stress could explain why those who are the last to clock out might be more likely to gain weight. Now, they also said this is not necessarily a causation, so one doesn't necessarily prove the other. Income levels could also be an issue, but they are calling for a review of the four-day work week, which seems like it's kind of fallen back in terms of the conversation a little bit over the past 12 months, thereabouts, maybe more. We don't talk about four-day work weeks as much as we used to. It's hard to bring it in system-wide. In the UK, they were talking about this. One of the calls was for that to be everyone just has a four-day work week, which I don't know how that works for everybody. I think it's just going to have to be business by business, sector by sector, which means slower change on that front. I've long been someone who likes the idea of a four-day work week, even though I don't think it would apply to us. So I'm in favor of something that wouldn't even necessarily be for me. But I do like the idea of the four-day work week, at least having a more a real longer look at the concept.
1: So I have to say two things. I knew I was working too hard, man. I knew that was the reason. I'm working long hours, and Colombia was included there too. So now you can picture yourself of like how it looked like. And then the second thing is that I feel like 4-day weeks will work, but then they will have to change the methods of payment when it comes to like work, because hourly work wouldn't work. Because a lot of people will lose like a day of work,
0: yeah,
1: which is money, and no one wants to lose money, especially in the time that we mention every day, hey, life is expensive, people have to have two jobs, this and that. So that has to be something that it would have to be changed if we want the 4-day week. I think it's a great idea. I like the 4-day week. Like, there's a country that have been doing it forever in Europe. And they have one of the biggest production countries in the world, and they have 4-day weeks. So, and we also prove, because you talk about this years in the past, like when we mentioned that when you're at work, most of the time you're not work, like 50% of the time you're doing other things, you know, like interacting with coworkers, on your phone, on social media. So if we actually go to work and we are productive just doing work, then 4 days makes a lot of sense.
0: There's just a lot that comes into it, right? What does it mean for schools? What does it mean for government? What does it mean for all sorts of different... I mean, at the most basic level, I like the idea of just people having more free time to be with your friends and family, because we don't take that much, and I think that's... an important thing, but it doesn't work for necessarily every business. I mean, let's look at people doing construction, you know, working like that. That's not necessarily a 4-day, 5-day. I mean, that could be a lot of different things, right? So there's no one size fits all, but I would like to, and then sometimes with the 4-day, depending on different ways you go, in some cases you work still a 40-hour work week, but it's 10 hours, right? And so then if this is looking at longer work hours, now I think generally what they're talking about is you work 4 days instead of five, you still get paid as though it's 5 days. And so that's where that becomes a whole bigger conversation, which is one of the reasons why it's probably not going to happen in big, big numbers. But the idea of the 4-day work week, I've always liked, just from that societal point where I think it's just good for people to have more balance between their work life and their home life.
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14: From the national newsroom of the Canadian Press, I'm Don Mitchell. With just 18 days left until the FIFA World Cup kicks off in North America, Prime Minister Mark Carney welcomed FIFA President Gianni Infantino to Ottawa today. The visit, a part of the tournament's trophy tour, Carney took time to express his excitement over Canadian soccer achievements in recent years, ever since the men's first World Cup appearance in 1986.
15: Our women's team winning gold at the Tokyo Olympics in 2021. Our captain, Christine Sinclair, breaking the all-time international goal-scoring record. A record she still holds. Our men's team qualifying for the World Cup in Qatar.
14: Carney added that the government is putting $755 million over the next 5 years into developing soccer at all levels in Canada. Meanwhile, Canada will host China's foreign minister next week. It's been a decade since the last time a Chinese foreign minister has visited the country.
16: Wang Yi is set to visit Ottawa between May 28th and 30th to meet his Canadian counterpart, Anita Anand. The visit comes after Prime Minister Mark Carney visited Beijing with Anand in January, marking the first visit to China by a Canadian prime minister since 2017. That's when Canada and China reached a preliminary deal. China agreed to lower tariffs on Canadian canola seed and eliminate tariffs on canola meal, peas, and seafood. In exchange, Canada agreed to reduce tariffs and set import limits on Chinese electric vehicles. The foreign affairs ministers are expected to discuss the recently updated Canada-China strategic partnership when they meet next weekend. Naira Ahmed, The Canadian Press.
14: In the Middle East, details of a potential deal between the U.S. and Iran appear to be in the works this weekend. In a social media post, President Donald Trump said a negotiated agreement to end the war and reopen the Strait of Hormuz is emerging. Allegedly, the agreement would see Iran give up its stockpile of highly enriched uranium. The U.S. blockade on Iranian ports is still active today. On a four-day visit to India, U.S. Secretary of State Marco Rubio gave his assessment of the negotiations with Iran. He was cautious.
7: Suffice it to say that some progress has been made, significant progress, although not final progress has been made.
14: In a statement, Iran's president tried to reassure the world that they are not after a nuclear weapon. And finally, roughly 50,000 residents in Southern California are now under orders to evacuate as emergency crews continue to try to quell a leak in a chemical tank at an aerospace company. It has the potential to explode in an Orange County neighborhood. Firefighters have been spraying the outside of the tank with water hoses in an effort to cool the chemicals heating up inside and preventing an explosion. In a recent CNN interview, the head of the U.S. Environmental Protection Agency, Lee Zeldin, said the most likely scenario is a low-volume release where officials will be able to monitor, neutralize, and contain the threat. No injuries have been reported, and air monitoring tests so far have found that air pollution around the evacuation zone is within normal limits. This is the Canadian Press. In sports, just over an hour from now, Canada taking to the ice against Slovakia in preliminary round play at the Men's Ice Hockey World Championship in Switzerland. The Canadians, led by stars Macklin Celerini and Sidney Crosby, are undefeated through five games so far and lead Group A with 14 points. In the Stanley Cup playoffs, the Colorado Avalanche will be looking to close a two-game gap against the Vegas Golden Knights tonight. The Avs are down 0-2 in the best-of-seven Western Conference final. In tennis, Gabriel Diallo is out of the French Open. The Montreal native fell 6-3, 4-1 to Australia's James Duckworth due to a walkover, having to retire due to injury in the opening round action at the Tennis Grand Slam event. In Major League Baseball, the Toronto Blue Jays this afternoon are hosting the Pittsburgh Pirates for the finale of a three-game series this weekend. And in the NBA, Shai Gilgeous-Alexander and the Oklahoma City Thunder look to take a 3-1 series lead when they play the Spurs in San Antonio tonight in the Western Conference Final. From the Canadian Press, I'm Don Mitchell.
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1: This is London Live. My name is Mike Stubbs. When you go to the grocery store in the summer, it isn't maybe every time, but it's enough times. You can be walking through the parking lot. So hopefully you've remembered your bags. I rarely do. Fortunately, my wife does. Pick them up from the back of the car. Get out of your car, shut the door. Walk down an aisle, and you may see dog in car. Because dogs love car rides. They really do. And if you get them to, say, the grocery store, you have a choice of, do I want to bring the dog in? And we had this conversation. I don't bring my dog in the grocery store. He'll probably pee on the lower shelf. We don't want to have that. Dogs do not belong in grocery stores, in my opinion. But that's not what we're going to look at right now. Because if the dog doesn't go into the grocery store, you do. And the dog has to stay in the car. And that's not always the greatest thing, especially when the heat warms up. So there has been a motion that has been put forward by two London City councillors, Councillor Skyler Frank and Councillor David Ferreira. And we have an opportunity to hear from Councillor Ferreira about this right now. Please welcome Ward 13 Councillor David Ferreira to London Live. Councillor Ferreira, let's talk a little bit about this. What prompted you and Councillor Frank to put this into a motion?
3: Hey, Mike. Thanks for having me. Well, just exactly as you said, you know, dogs, especially dogs, they love going for car rides, and we just wanted to make sure that it's that the public is aware that there is going to be, you know, some consequences if you were to leave your pet in a vehicle, especially on a hot day. I've seen it myself. We've heard from the constituents on it. Councillor Frank did as well. And last year we asked staff to come back with a report, to give the city, you know, a look at for some practical tools to help protect animals from that preventable harm from extreme temperatures inside a vehicle. And that would be both cold and hot as the report came back. So, we asked for the report, and the report is now coming back, and we have something in front of the committee that we can discuss.
1: And in terms of what you're hoping to discuss, are you looking at penalties for people who may bring their car in cold weather or warm weather and leave that and their dog in the parking lot so the dog sits there in either the heat or the cold? Would there be fines perhaps for that?
3: Yeah, we brought the report. Like, basically, the report is kind of hinging on like a deterrence kind of intent. So it's about ensuring there's a proper recourse that is aimed at ensuring responsible pet ownership by setting clear consequences and preventing animals from being put in an unsafe condition. There is a provincial act, the Paws Act, which is the Provincial Animal Welfare and Services Act, which does basically have certain prescriptions that protect this, but it doesn't necessarily have anything on the municipal side. So on the municipal side, basically what we're doing is we have this $300 penalty, which is like a first offense kind of thing. And that's kind of the main deterrent factor for that. And that penalty would be applied when an officer would determine that the animal was left in a vehicle and was in distress because of the temperature.
1: We have spoken with London Police about this before, and we've asked about reasons to call 911, and we've said, hey, a dog in a locked car, is that a reason? And they've told us, yes, you can call 911 for something like that, because it can be a really serious situation. How would this play out? Would this be something that somebody walking by could alert the city to and, I don't know, take down a license plate, or would we have to have a bylaw officer come and witness it?
3: It would be twofold. Under the PAWS Act, you would still call 911 because under the PAWS Act, it has prescribed persons that are able to damage a vehicle, break a window or whatever to get an animal out. So that would still be a 911 call. And the London Police have been the main local responder in emergency situations. This is an extra layer on top of that the municipality, that the city is looking to apply. And that's that $300 fine for the deterrence factor on its own. So both would play hand in hand with this, but you would still be calling 911. And then we would also be going towards with this administrative monetary penalty schedule with the $300 deterrence fee. So both now, you would do both.
1: So you could be hit with punishment provincially under the PAWS Act, like you say, and then municipally as well.
3: Yes, exactly. The municipal side is the deterrence side, and the PAWS Act is also a deterrence side, but also that kind of point in time emergency response time. So now there's two layers to that, and we're really looking to just completely curb to this issue that is arising to a zero. We don't want any animals to be kind of put into any type of distress situations when it comes to the temperature in the car. So that's what we're really trying to do.
1: We're talking right now with Ward 13 Councillor David Ferreira, and we are looking at something that will go before Community and Protective Services next week, and it is a report that city staff have compiled, and it deals with what to do with animals in hot cars. And as Councillor Ferreira has outlined, there is Ontario legislation on this, but this would be another layer. This would have a municipal element to it, with the hope that you've almost got a double deterrent to keep people from leaving their pets in hot cars. And you had mentioned that this could impact in the winter as well in cold vehicles, just any old time?
3: Yeah, it's both hot and cold. So, you know, an animal is unable to really kind of control their situation, their environment, if they're locked in a car, and that's both in the cold and in the hot. Obviously, the hot, I would assume, would be much more extreme, considering the type of temperatures we see during the summertime, but it will apply to both. And, you know, the direction of the report right now, like, I am going to support. I think it's a good first step. I do think that I would like to see escalating penalties kind of prescribed as well for repeat offenses. So the deterrent is stronger when someone continues to put their animal at risk. That would be kind of my take on it, but this is a great first step, and it doesn't just apply to just dogs as well. It's all animals as well. So the report is basically bringing that fee, that deterrence fee, for any type of temperatures, locked in cars, for any type of animals.
1: Councillor Ferreira, thank you so much for taking some time to speak with us about this today. We'll see what happens next week.
3: Okay, yes, I'm excited to see it. I hope that the committee will support it and council will support it.
1: We'll find out soon enough. Have a great weekend.
3: Thanks, you too.
1: That's Ward 13 Councillor David Ferreira. So, again, this is a double deterrent. And we talk about, as humans, we don't mean to do some things. When your dog wants to come for a ride in the car, the dog loves the ride in the car. And then you've got that separation from when you leave them and do not see them and go into the grocery store. And always you think, I'm just going to be a minute. It'll be fine. I'll leave the window down a crack. I don't know if you've ever tried the game of, in the summer, sitting in the car, even with the window down a crack. Just see how long you can actually sit there. We had a Global News reporter do this not long ago. They didn't make it 10 minutes. And the temperature rose. And I mean, it can get hot in there. We're not talking, oh, well, on a 25-degree day, it could be 35 degrees. No, we're talking 30 degrees, 40 degrees, 45, even 50 degrees. It can go really, really bad. And under that PAWS Act, police who are contacted can do what they need to do to get into your car. So here, you might leave your dog in the car and you come out, and you might find a police officer there and a busted window. And there's no recourse for you to go, hey, but that was my window. We had to get into the car because you left your pet in there. And I don't understand it. I don't. If you can help me out, please, 519-643-2222. Because I don't understand taking a pet in a vehicle. If you're going to the groomer, if you're going to the vet, absolutely. But if you're going to be getting out of the car and leaving the pet in the car, do not understand where that comes from. So this would be provincial legislation, which came into effect in 2020, and now a municipal fine that could be levied, And they're looking at maybe 300 to start, but as Councillor Ferreira mentioned, maybe we could have escalating fines. Maybe you do start with a warning. This will all be part of the conversation that will go before the Community and Protective Services Committee coming up on Monday, and then ultimately it could be passed on to Council. This is 980 CFPL.
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0: 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And what has always been true for him will also become true for us.
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7: This is London Live. My name is Mike Stubbs, and it's great to have you with us because we've had a couple of things happen. One on Friday, and then another today. And they may ultimately make changes to the way that either we view intimate partner violence, or certainly the way that intimate partner violence is viewed in this country. We had the Supreme Court of Canada that intimate partner violence is viewed in this country. We had the Supreme Court of Canada recognizing

0: sentenced today in a case of intimate partner violence in which he pleaded guilty to a count of sexual assault and another count of assault. And that goes back a little ways to last month and about April 14th. So the sentencing has now taken place. Joining us is the executive director of the London Abused Women's Center, Jennifer Dunn. Jennifer, thanks so much for taking some time for us today.
1: Yeah, hey, Mike. Thank you so much for having me.
0: Well, we had a case of a sentencing today for a former Woodstock mayor who had pleaded guilty to, as we said, sexual assault and assault. And the length of that sentence winds up being something that I'm sure people will say, either I thought this would be more, I thought it would be less. It seems we don't really know where to put our finger on things. The former mayor was sentenced to 4 years and 8 months in prison. How do we put perspective on something like that?
1: Well, I think, a couple of things, there's a couple of things going on with him. So this, the sentencing that was today was for separate counts of sexual assault. So there's two different sexual assault cases that he's gone through. He did not plead guilty for this one. He was found guilty, though. And so his sentencing for those two counts was today. He has another sentencing on June 16th for the counts that he did plead guilty for. So we'll see what happens on June 16th if they end up, rolling the sentence into this one or adding more time. I don't know. We'll stay tuned for that. But today's was very interesting. I was in the courtroom when the sentencing was happening. This has been a long time coming. In 2023, I appeared before Woodstock City Council to speak about the impacts of violence against women and sexual violence and sexual assault, specifically from the lens of what that looks like for a man in a position of power being charged with those types of charges. And I think, it's important to recognize that the Municipal Act does not forced an elected official to step down if there have been charges. That only comes after a conviction, but he wasn't reelected. So, he's not mayor right now, but it has been a long period of time that we've kind of been waiting to see what was going to happen. So he was sentenced to 4 years and 8 months. Justice Nicholson, I think, did a great job with his sentencing. He really, laid it out there around, the seriousness of sexual assault and how violent it is. He did at one point say that Trevor Birch treated the victim like she was his property. The one sentence that really stuck with me, and I ended up writing it down, was that it seemed like he had a catastrophic fall from grace. And I thought that was really, really impactful because, as the mayor of a city, you have a job to do. You have to uphold public trust. And there are a lot of people that spoke very highly of him and his job that he did as mayor. What happened from there is really not great. And so I think 4 years and 8 months is good. That means that he is going to be serving jail time. The sentence won't end up being as long as it is being stated right now for these sexual assault convictions, but it is jail time. And so I think, this shows women and girls that, justice can be served, that they will be listened to. And I think that's really, really important, especially after what we've seen in London over the past year. So we're happy with it. We'll see what happens in June with the other charges.
0: Jen Dunn joining us. Jen is the executive director of the London Abused Women's Center. So that was one thing that has happened in the courts, and that one certainly impacts locally. There is something that impacts right across this country, and it came down on Friday. And maybe you can help us understand where you feel this lies in the grand scheme of things. We had the Supreme Court of Canada recognizing intimate partner violence as a distinct legal basis for pursuing civil damages. How do you read that outcome?
1: Well, I think, the Supreme Court has now, like you said, has now recognized that intimate partner violence isn't just

0: maybe a private issue or something that's only a criminal matter, and that it can also be maybe like a civil wrong that causes harm. And so the recognition of it causing harm, I think, is really, really important. And so what it means is that survivors or victims may now have a path to, I guess, essentially sue abusers for the damages that that were caused by patterns of course of control and violence, for example. So just to kind of go into that, course of control is really a pattern of behavior used to dominate or control a partner. So it could include financial control, intimidation, isolation, manipulation, that sort of thing. So it's really showing that it's more than just physical violence. So what the Supreme Court has now done is that it's recognized what they call a new tort. And so a tort basically means that the law recognizes that someone caused harm and the person on the other side of it can seek compensation through a lawsuit. So basically, like I said, it means survivors could sue based on the pattern of abuse or course of control. And so for us, I think this really shows us that the Supreme Court is seeing that violence or intimate partner violence is not an isolated incident, right? Like it sends a message, really, that it's not a private relationship issue, that it is a serious violation of a person's safety and dignity, and that it needs to be taken seriously. I think that the law itself has really historically struggled to capture the reality of intimate partner violence. Survivors often experience ongoing patterns of maybe fear, maybe even shame and blame. We talk about that kind of thing all of the time. And so having the Supreme Court recognize what that might look like for survivors and victims, I think, is really, really important. I think advocates for women and survivors themselves have always known that the harm was real. Mike, we've talked about this before several times, and it's nice to see moments where the law is kind of taking a step forward. It truly does make women feel like they're less alone and that they're being paid attention to. But I think it's really important to watch how this will be implemented, how all parts of the system will handle this. I do worry that women with money will be able to pay legal fees to lawyers to be able to get them to the point of going through this kind of litigation, unless there are lawyers that will be available or will be willing, rather, to pick up these cases and kind of wait for a settlement to come through. So it will really be interesting to watch how it plays out. And then that's where we'll see, the gaps or the good things that happen with it.
1: Well, we will see that because, again, this opens it up in a civil situation. We'll see if that continues in terms of the way that the legal system looks at it and whether we do have the criminalization of femicide in the future. That's something that certainly we'll keep an eye on. Jen, thank you so much for the time today.
0: No problem. Thank you so much for talking about this, Mike.
1: We'll talk soon.
0: Thanks.
1: That is Jennifer Dunn. Jennifer is the executive director of the London Abused Women's Center. And remember, intimate partner violence can be any partner and any other partner. And that's something that definitely needs to be pointed out. Got a text that stated that very thing. And no, you're exactly right. It's the treatment of people and people that sometimes we look at and we say, how do we get to this point? How do we get to a point where we have to remind ourselves that certain things just are not right? This is London Live on 980 CFPL.
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1: This is London Live. My name is Mike Stubbs. In order to talk about the Snowbirds eventually being grounded, this could be the last year we get out and are able to find them at air shows. And they have been stars at Air Show London time and time again. This is one of the last times, one of the last summers, we may have a chance to see them. But I don't think we ever realized that their time would ever be up. So there has been talk they will be replaced by prop planes, propeller planes, instead of jets. We're going to find out what that difference is. But we had a chance to sit down with Gary Vanderhook, Director of Air Operations with Air Show London. Gary knows a lot about aircraft. He knows a lot about air shows. He knows a lot about stunt flying. Here are Gary's thoughts on the announcement that the Snowbirds will eventually be kept on the ground.
12: Well, you know, the Snowbirds are such a unique aspect of Canadians. They're such ambassadors of Canada. You know, they're a world-renowned aerobatic team that, you know, once a year, the air show in London, we go down to Las Vegas and, you know, there's 1,500 participants or more and 500 air shows. And, you know, everybody says you're so lucky that, you know, you as Canadians get to see the Snowbirds every year. You know, their nine plane formation has been around for a long time. And, you know, and in London for over 50 years attending air shows here. So I think, you know, Canadians adapted them as their own. You know, it's a piece of pride for us.
1: Gary, talk about the fact that it's a nine-plane formation, and you see a lot of performers. How rare is nine planes at the same time?
12: It's only one of two aerobatic groups in the whole world that I'm aware of. We were lucky enough to have the Red Arrows here for the first time ever a couple of years ago, but we've had the Snowbirds, as I said, for over 50 years. And, you know, the Thunderbirds fly six, the Blue Angels fly six, some other countries fly as little as four. You know, to see nine in formation and the amount of work it takes for those pilots to train and be on those aircraft, such a testament to Canada and our Royal Canadian Air Force.
1: Maybe we all took this for granted, that these planes will just last forever. Gary, planes don't last forever. How much of the age of the planes are we seeing play out in this decision?
12: Well, interesting enough, you know, those aircraft were only maintained for the Snowbirds. I mean, if you think about the uniqueness of that alone, any aerobatic team in the world, you know, like the Thunderbirds or Blue Angels or Red Arrows, those are all aircraft that are maintained in the current fleets of their aircraft, right? So the Snowbirds maintained a specific group to keep these guys flying for all these years. And it takes a skill set and a pilot group that, you know, would be different maybe from what's in the, you know, the normal flow of what you're doing in your military.
1: And so with the decision, I mean, are we just left to say, if you saw the Snowbirds once, twice, 100 times in your life, congratulations? I mean, is that what we're having to think of here?
12: Well, let's hope not. I mean, my hope is that we will see a rejuvenation of this team. I mean, I think what you're talking about today is perfect. The public reaction has been, you know, pretty amazing. The amount of people that have weighed in on this decision. You know, we've bought a new trainer. I don't know if it'll be the same as what our Snowbirds were, but I definitely feel that we'll see a different version of them in a few years. It's interesting, you know, over the years of the air show, when the Snowbirds came on, you know, everyone just, similar to what you're saying, used to say, oh gosh, we've seen them a ton of times, we're leaving. You know, a lot of people leave the air show early when they fly. And, you know, I would take a good opportunity this year to make your way to a show that you can see them.
1: Gary Vanderhoek joining us, Director of Air Operations with Air Show London. Have you ever flown as a passenger in a Snowbird?
12: No, I was never lucky enough to. Interesting enough, by the time I was in a position to do it, they were having ejection seat problems and stuff. So I never got to. But I know a lot of people that would love to have.
1: Yeah, crazy experience. Gary, the one thing that is being talked about is you could replace these planes, and they would be replaced with planes that sound like they have propellers. And for anybody who does not know a lot about aircraft, my arm is in the air. If I can't find seat 27B, I'm kind of out of luck. When it comes to the planes that are flown now and planes that they're talking about using, can you help us to understand maybe a little bit of the difference?
12: Yeah, I think the biggest difference, obviously, is between a propeller and a jet. It'll be a totally different noise that you're going to hear. I mean, we've all heard for 50 years, you know, that Snowbird iconic roar as they go by. It'll be a different noise. It'll be the sound of, you know, X amount of propeller aircraft, whatever number they decide to go to. But I think it'll have its own unique aspect. And, you know, it gives our kids something to drive towards as they want to join the military. May not be the Snowbird sound that we all love, but I think that newer generation aircraft and the performance of it could be pretty spectacular.
1: So there is, because again, I think we're all picturing propeller plane versus jet. Jet goes really fast. Propeller plane, you hope you stay in the air. You hope the propeller keeps going. It doesn't sound like that is the case.
12: Not at all. No, the propeller aircraft we're talking about are actually fairly high speed aircraft that train the pilots to move into aircraft like our Hornets or our F-35. So, you know, definitely they're a very powerful aircraft that, you know, you'll be shocked at what the aircraft's performance will be. And I'll put a little plug in. We are very hopeful we're going to get one of them at our air show this year. We have some pretty good, positive communications that we'll see it. It won't be in the, you know, that typical white and red of the snowbirds, but it'll be in a yellow and black paint job. And you'll get a chance in public in August to take a peek at it.
1: Hey, that is great. Well, we'll look forward to that. Gary Vanderhoek joining us, Director of Operations with Airshow London. And we're talking about the reaction to the snowbirds eventually being grounded. So see them while you can. Gary, while we're here, what can you tell us about what you're planning in August for Airshow London?
12: Well, it's going to be that typical, you know, power airshow that you're used to seeing. You know, we have the F-22 demo team back for an unprecedented 5 of the last 6 years. There's with the exception of their home show, we have hosted the treat. We're honored to be hosting the team that many times in a row. They really love it here. They love our fan base, and they really love our community. So we're lucky to have them back every year. We also have, for the first time ever, it's a 3-ship of heavy aircraft that are going to do a refueling as well as a short field landing, really cool routine with a KC-135, a KC-46, and a C-17. Both of those aircraft are American military, and they're really excited to come to Canada and support our show. You know, as well as our normal, we're this year is kind of an interesting theme. We're going to do some warbirds this year, you know, from a mosquito bomber to Spitfires and Hurricanes, stuff that we normally don't do. But we've had the opportunity with some aircraft being in the area, so we decided to take advantage of it and give our fans a little bit of a theme that they've been asking for.
1: That's outstanding. All right, you have us ready, and we will get through whatever becomes of the snowbirds, and we hope we always have that acrobatic team that can put on those shows at air shows. Gary, it's been great talking with you. Thanks so much for the time today.
12: Yeah, amazing. Thank you as well. And, you know, folks, when you're out there this summer at air shows, don't forget to take a look for those 9 twinkling lights. It could be for the last time in a few years. So really enjoy it. And here we go.
1: Gary Vanderhoek, Director of Air Operations with Airshow London. This could be it. Could we get a fund across the country where people said, we got to replace these with jets? Don't know. From what Gary described, this is not going to change things from what the snowbirds have done if they still have 9 as part of the formation. We don't know what they're going to do, and we're still not really sure why this is happening other than the planes are aging. But a jet is a jet is a jet. One of the first things that I took my wife to when we weren't married yet was a thing that I had to do as a promotion, and it was flying in a jet plane. It wasn't in a snowbird plane, but it was in a stunt plane. And so the plane comes in and it's doing loop-de-loops and things up in the sky. We're still on the ground. She says, are you going to be doing that? And she kind of looked over and thought, is this relationship going to be finished before it actually gets going? And so you go up in it, and the best description I can give to you is you look down, and the pilot was a guy named Big Dog. That was his call sign. And he says, look down. And I look down, and he goes, that's Port Stanley. And then we took off, and your sight line goes a little brown or green as you pull some G's and twist around. And then we finished all that and even back out. And he says, look down. And I look down again, kind of dizzy. He goes, that's Grand Bend. So that's what it's like. You go a long way. I don't know if prop planes can do the same thing, but the snowbirds have been incredible and a huge part of Canadiana. Are they actually leaving? This is London Live on 980 CFPL.
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1: This is London Live. My name is Mike Stubbs, and we are currently talking about food waste. We just spoke with Second Harvest and the idea that the best before date is something we got to look into and say, no, we're wasting a lot of stuff because this date arrives and we haven't picked up where other countries have, and we haven't made changes to how that impacts how we deliver large amounts of food that might be a little too close to that best before, and how we handle things that may be in our own refrigerators. When we talk about food and food waste, there is somewhere that we have to go each and every time, because Dr. Paul Vanderwerf has done so much work on this subject and has been a massive advocate for what we are doing both in our own homes and beyond. Dr. Vanderwerf is an environmental consultant, academic, and writer, and joins us now. Dr. Vanderwerf, how are things?
19: Things are very well. Nice to chat today.
1: Great to talk with you. So we haven't spoken in a little while. Let's just get your overall thoughts. You've talked before about specific food waste in individual homes. Where do you feel we are? Are we seeing any kind of improvement overall on food waste, or are we still kind of at the same start line that we were?
19: Yeah, to be honest with you, I think we are sort of muddling along a bit. I mean, there certainly is a lot more, you know, information out there. And so I think people are seeing that. It's hard to gauge perfectly, you know, how well it is. So there's certainly a lot more awareness. And I think given where kind of the state of food is and food prices and food inflation, I think people naturally become a bit more mindful of their habits because everything's, you know, just costing so much more. So, you know, buying it and then throwing it away is a bit self-defeating. So I would say there's, you know, there's a good amount of activity in that space. People just trying to make their dollars go a little bit further.
1: So as a strategy, where do you see maybe all of us, if we were looking, because we looked at this in a bigger picture with Second Harvest, and that the individual does play a role, but a lot of times it can be whether it's deliveries of things that might get held up, and then you think, oh, we can't deliver this now because it's too close to the best before, where there is a much larger scale impact. You've done a lot of work with more right in our own home. What can we do to be maybe a little bit more proactive when it comes to making sure we're not sitting there someday and going, how did these carrots become so blue, and tossing them aside in forgetting we even got them in the first place?
19: Yeah, I mean, life is very busy, but I mean, I think when we think about food, and it just becomes a bit about, you know, food management and really having a clear understanding of what our household's going to need for the week, or, you know, sort of based on how often we shop, and you know, matching what we buy with what we're going to eat. I know that sounds very simple, but it's a bit harder, you know, obviously it's a bit harder than that, but really, you know, taking the time to, you know, even just create a solid list, like, and do some meal planning, like, what is it that we're going to eat? Doesn't matter how big or small your family is. What is it that we're going to eat for the week? And, you know, when are we going to buy it? Are we going to buy it like in sort of one go? We're going to buy it in a couple of goes. And then really trying to sort of match that up. And then, you know, when you get to the store, buying what it is that you need, not being led too far astray by, you know, 2-for-1 deals or deals where you're buying more food than you need, but really trying to match what it is that you're going to eat. And then some basic understanding of storage, pretty simple for the most part. And then, you know, cooking. You don't need to be Gordon Ramsay, but you know, you need to have some sort of basic cooking skills. If you don't like leftovers, then it's really important that you, you know, you cook as much as you need, not anymore. And so really being a bit more conscious about that. And I know that, you know, we all lead these really busy lives, and sort of this, you know, the food management piece, I think sometimes falls off to the side, but there's some big dollars at stake there. And I think, again, referencing the food inflation that I was talking about, and just the cost of food in general, you know, I think it's incumbent, you know, upon us to be a bit more mindful, so that we're not wasting money and we're not creating environmental issues by throwing out food.
1: Dr. Paul Vanderwerf joining us, environmental consultant, academic, and writer. As we look at food waste, but look at what Dr. Vanderwerf was outlining there. We live in a world where affordability is a big thing, and how much do we wind up throwing out, and what can that actually mean? And the other impact to that, Dr. Vanderwerf, could we throw this into the laws of supply and demand and say, hey, if I'm tossing this bunch of carrots 3 times a year, and if everybody's tossing a bunch of carrots 3 times a year, couldn't the price of carrots come down if we had more carrots available?
19: Yeah, I suppose. But I mean, you know, like the carrot example, if everyone's throwing out carrots sort of 3 times per year, then maybe we're producing too many carrots. You know what I mean? Like, we're not matching, you know, there's lots of carrots there. Carrots, in fact, actually can last quite a long time. But, you know, again, it's about matching what you need and sort of being able to predict that. And it's like, you know, we're in this biological battle. Like, we want to eat the food, but so do, you know, bugs and, you know, microorganisms and other things. So that management becomes very, very, very, very challenging.
1: When it comes to, I guess, the overall in this, any idea how much we might be wasting if we want to take it to our own grocery bill?
19: Yeah.
1: How big can that be?
19: Well, I mean, you know, depending on, you know, what you look, you know, if you look at some of the work that Love Food, Hate Waste has done, that's an organization that looks at food waste. They suggest that the average household throws out $1,300 annually, and that the average household, you know, throws out 140 kilograms of food per year. And so if you sort of, you know, it's like 3 kilograms, you know, sort of call it 5 or 6 pounds a week of food, much of it avoidable, you know, and by avoidable, we mean stuff that you could have eaten as opposed to banana peels and eggshells and coffee grounds, obviously things we're not going to eat, but there's $1,300 on the table there. You know, that's a few weeks groceries, or, you know, depending on the size of your household, that's a substantial amount of money.
1: Yeah, absolutely it is. So that would be $1,300 for the year?
19: Yep.
1: And that's just what average people wind up tossing out?
19: Yep. Yeah, you know, and that's gone up a little bit. I know when I, you know, back, you know, it was just 10 years ago, so obviously we've had inflation and so on. I mean, back then I was saying, I think, $700 or $800 a year. So, I mean, it's a range, and it depends on the size of your household, but it's not inconsiderable, right? I mean, you know, we're looking at, you know, $25, $30 a week, right, of you know, food that we're buying and that we're throwing away. And so, you know, just, you know, it's worth spending a little bit of time on that. And there really is a really wide range of behaviors, like just from research that I've done. Like, some people are just like so on top of it and don't waste any food. And then on the other side of the range, there's people that just seemingly don't pay any attention at all and are just not connecting that this food that they're throwing out is you know, worth a lot of money. They might as well just ball up some money and throw it in the garbage pail. Like, it's just really interesting to see. So I think this awareness raising, even like what we're doing today, is just useful to remind people that, hey, you know what? There's a lot of dollars out there that we're throwing away. And, you know, we haven't even got into the environmental impact, but I mean, you know, there's significant impacts, you know, from throwing out food.
1: Well, let's end off there then. What would some of those environmental impacts be if that was part of our consciousness?
19: Well, let's put it this way. You know, I mean, even if we diverted it to compost, which is great with the green bin program, 75% of the carbon impacts occur from, you know, when the farmer plants it in the field until you buy it at the grocery store. So even for composting, which is great, huge, huge carbon impact, huge water impact. I mean, and just like overall, you know, waste, you know, just wasted energy in terms of transporting this food that's, you know, that's being thrown out. And so, many communities have declared climate emergencies. We focus a lot on energy usage, which is great. But food is the other thing that's sort of lurking in behind there. So we want to do something positive for the environment in our households. You know, reducing the amount of food that becomes waste is like, you know, after energy is like an excellent way to accomplish that.
1: Well, we'll see where we wind up going in all of this. But as you said, Dr. Vanderwerf, having the conversation at least gets us to look inward and say, yeah, I could probably save myself a few bucks if I was able to shop a little bit more wisely, figure out what the family needed, and maybe keep that food log for a little while and how useful that can be. So thank you so much for having the conversation with us, and I hope we talk again soon.
19: Anytime. Thanks so much.
1: Take care.
19: Take care. Bye-bye.
1: That is Dr. Paul Vanderwerf. 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
8: From the National Newsroom of the Canadian Press, I'm Brenda Molina Navidad. Six activists detained by Israel while on a flotilla bound for Gaza last week are expected back on Canadian soil today.
9: They are said to arrive in Toronto and Vancouver as two other Canadian activists landed in Toronto and Montreal on Saturday. One activist still remains in Turkey, and two Canadians are on their way to other destinations. The total 12 Canadians were deported to Turkey after suffering reported appalling abuse while in Israeli custody. Israel denies those allegations. The Canadians were among 420 people on 41 boats intercepted and detained by Israel as they attempted to bring a symbolic amount of aid to Gaza amid Israel's almost 20-year blockade. Naira Ahmed, The Canadian Press.
8: Regional officials say the U.S. is close to reaching a deal with Iran that would end the war, reopen the Strait of Hormuz, and see Iran give up its stockpile of highly enriched uranium. Selena Wang reports.
10: We know that a key sticking point has been Iran's enriched uranium. What is going to happen to the future of the nuclear program? The big question hanging is this all just going to lead to a longer pause, or will it lead to a permanent end to the conflict? Now, Secretary of State Marco Rubio indicated there could be some announcements and breakthroughs made in the next few hours, but he said significant progress has been made, not final progress.
8: Officials say details and timelines would be worked out later. A Canadian immigration lawyer says a new U.S. policy requiring most foreigners to apply for green cards from their home countries could cause delays and complications for Canadians in the U.S.
11: U.S. immigration officials say foreigners living in the country on temporary visas, including students, workers, and visitors, must now apply for green cards through consular services in their home countries, with some exceptions. A Toronto immigration lawyer says the policy came out of left field and warns the U.S. consulate in Montreal, the only one in Canada processing green card applications, could face major backlogs and wait times stretching months or even years. Joel Guberman says several of his clients are already affected, and he expects more Canadians living in the U.S. to seek legal advice in the coming days. David Augustine, The Canadian Press.
8: China's foreign minister will visit Canada this week to meet with his Canadian counterpart, a first visit by a Chinese foreign minister in 10 years. The Ottawa visit will take place Thursday to Saturday. Prime Minister Mark Carney has welcomed the FIFA president to Ottawa ahead of the 2026 World Cup as part of the tournament's trophy tour. Carney says the government is putting millions of dollars over the next 5 years into developing soccer at all levels in Canada.
12: $750 million of funding for the podium, for excellence, but also for the playground. Full participation. Because this is the beautiful game, and we want the beautiful game played everywhere by everyone.
8: Canada, the U.S., and Mexico are co-hosting the tournament this year. This is the Canadian Press. In sports, the Toronto Blue Jays are hosting the Pittsburgh Pirates for the finale of their three-game series. The Jays are riding a four-game winning streak. In NHL action, the Colorado Avalanche will look to stop the bleeding when they visit the Vegas Golden Knights, down 0-2 in their best-of-seven Western Conference final series. Colorado was the league's best team in the regular season, but hasn't been able to figure it out offensively against Vegas. The Montreal Canadiens are heading home tied 1-1 in the Eastern Conference Final after last night's 3-2 overtime loss to the Carolina Hurricanes. Montreal is just 2-4 at the Bell Centre in the playoffs entering tomorrow's Game 3. Canadiens goaltender Jakub Dobis described what it's like to step onto the team's home.
13: It doesn't feel real, but it's great. Every time we step on the ice, it's a privilege, and we need to be better at home, and we talk about it, and we'll try our best.
8: Montreal is 7-3 on the road in these playoffs. From the Canadian Press, I'm Brenda Molina Navidad.
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1: We got to talk about taxes. And before your eyes glaze over and you say hard pass, we're not talking about line items on a budget, and we're not talking about the inclusion rate of any particular tax. We're talking about the idea of taxes, what they're for, what they're intended to do. Sometimes they are used as a carrot, and other times they're used as a stick. And more these days, it feels like there is an idea out there that taxes are supposed to be punitive. We're supposed to be punishing people with taxes so that those who have been hard done by society are relieved of their experience in some way. And we hear about it with Zoran Mamdani. We've heard about it from Justin Trudeau. And we sort of want to flip the switch and talk about possibilities. You know, maybe today is the opportunity to blue sky some ideas on how we can reinvent how we tax people and why we tax people. And Jeff Bezos, the fourth richest man in the world, who has made our lives completely different, you can say better or worse, but different with Amazon, was doing a big interview. And he said some pretty bold things, not the least of which is that the bottom half of Americans should pay zero federal income tax. And before you think to yourself, wow, that's a big deal. Well, it would be a big deal for that 50%. But in terms of the contribution to the overall revenue of the federal government, it represents 3% of the taxes. 50% of the people, the top 50% pay 97%. The bottom 50% pay 3%. And so you could make that 3% up elsewhere, and it would mean quite a lot to those people. Let's start with his idea of he gives the example of a nurse in Queens. I want to start there.
2: A nurse in Queens who makes $75,000 a year pays more than $12,000 a year in taxes. Does that really make sense? So people talk about, you know, making the tax system more progressive. How about we start by having the nurse in Queens not pay taxes? Why is a nurse in Queens who makes $75,000 a year paying more than $1,000 a month in taxes? That's $1,000 a month that could help with rent or groceries or anything. And so, and by the way, do you know what that all adds up to? The bottom half of income earners in this country pay only 3% of the taxes. So, it's only 3%.
1: Yeah, listen, there's logic there. So we'll follow the logic. I mean, he did also say, like, he knows that he and other billionaires are perceived. He knows how they're perceived, right? He knows that in the narrative of 2026, there are roles that people play. Sometimes it's roles that are due to them and due to the things they do. And other times it's because somebody ascribes them that role. But it doesn't change the fact that if someone was writing a story about life in 2026, there would be some people with black hats and some people with white hats. I'll give you a guess. Who do you think Jeff Bezos knows he's seen as?
2: A nurse in Queens who makes... I think what's going on is that it's kind of a tale of two economies. So you have a bunch of people in this country who are doing really well, but you also have a bunch of people in this country who are struggling. Struggling to pay rent, groceries. And so what's happening here is politicians are using the kind of age-old technique. So there's this tale of two economies, and they're using this age-old technique of, you know, picking a villain and pointing fingers. But the problem is, that doesn't solve anything.
1: Well, he's right. It doesn't solve anything. And also, it is so devoid of nuance to say that there are bad guys and good guys. I can promise you, in any given day, I do things that would put me on the positive side of the ledger. And there are things I would do that probably wouldn't. And again, if we were to be judged on the worst things we've ever done, we would all be going to the fiery pits of hell. If we were judged on the greatest thing we ever did, we would be right there with a VIP pass through the gates of heaven. And none of us are either one of those things. And yet politicians very much want to ascribe villainy and heroism as it suits their purposes. If you want my 2 cents, and we're talking taxes, so somebody wants those 2 cents. This is it's a good idea for a number of reasons, the tax relief for the bottom 50%. But it's also Jeff Bezos coming up with a pressure relief valve for that ascribing of villainy. This would be a way to get everybody to shut the F up. Some loud voices to shut the F up. If Jeff Bezos was able to get the taxes, the income taxes, reduced completely to for 50% of Americans, he would be doing more to alleviate poverty than Mom Donnie could ever do in 5 lifetimes in a fever dream, like ever. That would be significant, especially if it was coupled with additional ways to raise revenue elsewhere. But the problem with a binary system with good guys and bad guys is, nobody ever thinks they're the bad guy, right? Nobody ever thinks they're the bad. And Mom Donnie thinks he's a good guy. And here's Bill Maher, a voice of logic, talking about, you know, what happens if you keep coming after the people you think are the bad guys?
0: The top 10% pay 72% of all federal income taxes, and the bottom half, 3%. The Democratic Socialists talk about socialism like we don't already have a lot. Social Security, unemployment, Medicare, nutritional assistance, Medicaid, Obamacare, disability, housing subsidies. Again, not against it. Just the same question. How can you be soaking the rich and failing the poor so badly?
1: And of course, we know that Mayor Mom Donnie, who sees the world in through the eyes of a simpleton, the eyes of poor people, good, bad people, rich, bad. Yeah, that's pretty right. That works. You see it that way, then, and when the world doesn't pan out that way, you have a problem. And he's already been saying enough to scare capital out of New York City. A lot of people have left. A lot of money has left. And more companies, corporations, entire executive offices are decamping for places where they are more welcome. And now he has to do damage control. He went to visit with Jamie Dimon, who's CEO of a huge investment bank, J.P. Morgan. In the hopes of building bridges and keeping that company in New York. Now, for the record, JP Morgan already has a larger headcount in Texas than they do in New York. But here's what Jamie Dimon said about Mom Donnie. Quote, I don't care what he says. What does he do? I will judge that, because you can talk about morality and ideology all you want, but if things don't get better, you didn't do a good job. And here's some numbers for you about JP Morgan. If JP Morgan pulls the stakes in New York City, they would lose roughly $61 million in corporate taxes alone, hundreds of millions of dollars in taxes related to payroll and property tax. And, you know, that's a big number, but it's not. It's a big number without a comparison. It would take more than 50,000 average earning New Yorkers to equal that tax revenue. JP Morgan goes, it's like 50,000 people leave your city, except a lot of those people, again, they don't put their kids in public school. They're not taking the bus. They're not taking the subway. They're not going to the hospital. They're going to emergency rooms. That's what you would be losing. You'd be losing all of the money and none of the pressures on your resources. And we got a text on the text line regarding Jeff Bezos. He said, that would be great. No tax. We'd have more money to buy stuff on Amazon. That's good thinking, Jeff. Well, I mean, unless you're going to tell people how to spend their money, they can do what they want with it. They have agency over themselves. They are individuals, and we live in a country where you can make your own choices, good or bad. Like I said, we're all endowed with the ability to make both. But I'm not going to tell somebody how to spend their money, and if that's the stuff they want to spend it on, that's the stuff they want to spend it on. Look, we want to take your calls after this. Let's talk taxes. Do you have any ideas? Let's say, like I said, blue sky. I've got an idea for income tax that I want to share with you after the break as well, because today there are no bad ideas. This is the Ben Mulrooney Show.
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1: All right, time for you to take over the microphone. 416-870-6400. 416-870-6400 or 1-888-225-TALK. We're talking taxes. And if you've got ideas that are better than the ones that some of the people we've elected have thrown out there, I want to hear them. Jeff Bezos is suggesting that for the bottom 50% of Americans, no one should pay any federal income tax. That amounts to 3% of the federal income tax revenue, and they could more than make up for it elsewhere. That money could be better spent by those people investing in healthcare and getting a loan to get or use that money for a car or for education for the kids. Like, whatever, doesn't matter. It's their money. I think it's a good idea. It also may shut up some of the people who think that people like him aren't paying their fair share when in reality they pay the lion's share of it. Could they pay more? That's a question that we're all wrestling with. Let's welcome Dan to the conversation. Hey, Dan, how you doing today?
14: I'm doing well. Thanks, Ben. I love your show. I listen to it all the time.
1: Oh, thank you.
14: This is a very important topic, and I think something that we don't talk enough about in terms of politics and the Canadian economy. I mean, if you look at the Canadian economy, what we really need to do is be investing in technology, innovation, science, engineering to drive the country forward. And a key ingredient in doing that, I think, is lowering personal and corporate income taxes to attract and retain smart, innovative people and companies in Canada. I think one of the things the federal government needs to do is it needs to target smart people in other countries and smart organizations in other countries and attract them to Canada by offering them tax breaks, discounted personal and corporate income tax rates. So they can come here. Imagine going to Apple and say, look, move 1,000 employees to Canada, create a big office here, and we're going to give tax breaks not only to Apple, but to your engineers that you bring here as well. That will drive the Canadian office here, and we're going to give tax breaks not only to Apple, but to your engineers that you bring here as well. That will drive the Canadian economy.

0: the country has decided is a priority concentration, like engineering, like quantum computing, like AI, whatever it is. If you've decided that that's what you will pursue, then for the first 5 years of your employment, you'll get 2/3 off of your income tax. So long as you're working in that chosen profession for that first 5 years, 2/3 off, 66% off. I like that idea. I also think we have a problem, Dan, with a very low birth rate amongst Canadian citizens. We've got new Canadians are having babies, but Canadian citizens generally aren't. And if you get, I hate to say it, I lifted a part of this idea from Viktor Orban in Hungary, but it's not a bad idea, is to say, all right, if you have income, you'll get 25% off your first kid. I mean, maybe not 25% off the first kid. You get like 5% off of your income tax for your first kid. Then you're up to 30% off if you have two. You're up to 60% off if you have three. And maybe it tops out at 67% if you have four kids. What would you do? That guarantees that people with income are benefiting from it. And what do people with income do? They want to grow their investments. They want to grow their businesses. And so what do you think of something like that?
1: Well, look, I think both of those ideas have a lot of merit. I really love the university one.
0: Yeah.
1: But I think what's important here and what's really relevant is that we're talking about amending the tax, our tax strategy to really attract and retain, like I said, smart people and smart companies. And so there's lots of levers we can pull to do that. Unfortunately, I think what's happened over time is that, income taxes, taxes really at every level. If you think about income taxes and consumption taxes, yep, like HST and gas taxes and VATs and all the other taxes we have built in, all of these have just gone in one direction, up. And what the federal government doesn't realize, there's a well-known economic theory that, the more you tax people, at some point you actually collect less.
0: Yeah.
1: Collect less in tax revenue because people are less incentive to work and just feed off, the government handouts, and also more incentivized to cheat.
0: Yeah, not necessarily cheat, but use strategies of tax avoidance. I mean, it happened in the province of Ontario at one point where people just realize it's not worth my while to be playing, to be as strict and listen to the letter of the law. What they say I owe, I'm going to pay somebody to help me avoid some of this stuff. And they found out that they had a massive shortfall in their revenue predictions because people just said, not worth my time to give you not worth my time to work this hard to give you this much. Hey, Dan, thank you very much for the call and thanks for the discussion. Look, sometimes it's just having a conversation about these things that spark a good idea. For example, we found a clip of Jimmy Carr, who is an exceptionally funny stand-up comic. And in order to be this funny, your brain has to operate on really interesting levels. And here's something he said about who might not, maybe we should consider a situation where people of a certain type don't get taxed.
2: What if we didn't tax anyone in their 20s?
3: Mm.
2: What if we just said under 30, you no tax?
3: It's a great idea.
2: So, and you would say in that, you would go, you're incentivizing people not to go to university and to get jobs, okay? Which some people might view as negative. But university is a luxury item. Mm. And luxury items don't work if everyone has them.
0: It's, it's something to think about, not because it's the idea we should land on, but it's a place to be where that is different than where we are. And if anybody thinks that the tax system that we have is perfect, then you don't have to participate in this conversation. Then just go back to your perfect lives. Everything's fine. Nothing to see here. Who do we have? We got Rob. Rob, welcome to the Ben Mulrooney Show.
4: Benjamin, great to hear you again.
0: Yes, it's Benedict, though. In Latin,
4: it
0: means blessed. It means blessed.
4: I didn't want to make you think you're being called to the principal's office.
0: All right, so what's up?
4: So for me, like I was telling your producer there, I want some of my taxes back.
0: Yeah.
4: Like right now, the government is incentivizing people to stay home. Right, I got two girls. Mm-hmm. I pay 46% income tax right now. Mm-hmm. I work my butt off. I get nothing, no benefit for it. And anything that my kids need or want, I have to pay for. They want to go to camp.
0: Yep.
4: I gotta pay full pop. My daughter, my eldest daughter, has some health issues.
0: Yep.
4: It's not covered by OHIP. Not covered by my benefits. I'm paying for it.
0: Yeah.
4: Meantime, the guy that's or the lady down the road. That

0: He's got six kids by four different baby daddies. They're all looked after on the money that is being cut off my paycheck before I even get to see it.
1: No, which is why I think I'm on to something with this idea of incentivizing baby making by way of a reduction in the income tax, because it applies only to people with income.
0: That's right. But it's you can't say that, because people that aren't earning a living, you're still getting an income. They're talking about the basic living income that the government wanted to push through. They tried it in, yeah, I want to say Peterborough or Lindsay or whatever, but what a joke that is. That just incentivizes people not to be productive,
1: but
0: a net taker and then a net producer.
1: However, that I think it's pretty easy to write in, like, it's an income that is the basic living income is excluded from the calculation. Hey, Rob, thank you very much. We got Matt with us. Matt, talk to us. You're curious about the Bezos idea. Hello. Oh, did I not click on it? I didn't use the little clicky thing. Matt, welcome.
2: Hey. Yeah, so I was just wondering if people are going to be getting, like, Jeff Bezos' idea, are they then still going to be eligible to vote based on the whole concept of no taxation without representation, if you're getting representation without taxation?
1: Oh, yeah. Well, I mean, income tax is only one tax. There's plenty of other taxes that are assigned to you and that you are required to pay. So I get what you're saying. If you remove the obligation to pay into the system, then how much? If you don't have skin in the game, then I mean, we talk about it here all the time. We want new people in Canada to co-pay a certain amount of their medical bills, so that we all get a sense that they are buying into the system. But in this case, I think what he's doing is he's recognizing that there is inequality out there. The rich are very rich and the poor are struggling in ways they probably haven't in a long time. And this won't even the playing field, but it might take a little pressure off of those people. Anyway, thank you very much for the call, Matt. Thank you. And thanks to all for contributing to this edition of Ben Mulrooney, the Tax Man. When we come back, we're speaking with Mike Van Solen. There is a story out of Ottawa about the military. It's not the one that's been we've been shaking our head over the past couple of days. It's a new one, and we're shaking our heads. That's next.
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1: All right. So there's a couple of sort of big issues that we've been tackling on this show. And we've asked your opinions, and we've asked all sorts of people, some experts. And now we've invited our friend from Oyster Group, Mike Van Solen, in. We're going to call this segment, Mike, Nobody Ask Me But... Okay. So let's start with the latest in the CBC prank show gone wrong.
15: Yes.
1: It's a disaster. It's a disaster for them. And now that the latest is there's a guy on YouTube, sort of a conservative commentary guy named Clinton Jaws. That's who he goes by, Clinton Jaws. And he's very successful. He's got about 50,000 subscribers on one channel. He's got another channel that's got like 500,000.
15: Yeah.
1: So he's quite people listen to him. And I didn't know that he was yet again another one of these people who got caught up in this dragnet of lies. And he sort of laid it all to bear in a new video explaining how they caught him, how they lied to him, what they said to him, and how the whole thing went. So let's listen to the first video, like when he realized it was fake.
16: And when Prince William comes out, I look at him and I go, that's not Prince William. This guy's chubby. Short. Prince William's thin, good looking, he has hair. But I convinced myself in my head, and now I'm realizing I'm sitting there for a reason. These people, these production people, wanted me to feel humiliated on stage, which I did.
1: Yeah, you'll remember that part of this part of the story, the prank that they were pulling was they wanted to ask former members of the RCMP what they do in retirement. And the reveal was going to be holding them to account, holding these individual people to account for all the ills, perceived and real, of the RCMP over the course of their history and across this country. And they had a video that was made that symbolized Prince Charles closing down the RCMP because of all of the crimes that they perpetrated on First Nations. And these members of the RCMP were expected to sit there and take responsibility for those things and atone for them or something. I mean, it's ludicrous on its face. It's insulting to our history. It's insulting to them. And so what do you think of that one right there when he said they were designing to make him feel humiliated?
15: I mean, there's so many layers to this story. It's an embarrassment for the CBC. They are, of course, super slow to sort of come to the realization, and I think the proper public apology where they will end up. I find it, I could take it on a few layers. One, satire, political satire, is some of the best content,
1: sure,
15: you can find, and when it's done right, it's something I love and will consume endlessly. Satire is also really hard to do, and all the descriptions of this, it's hard to even imagine what was in their head. Like, where were they going other than trying to sandbag these people and make them feel really guilty for it? The PR department at CBC is moving too slow. I think it's ironic that this guy is called Clinton Jaws, because I always think of big organizations in times like this of having a glass jaw. This guy, who's not even giving his real name, has brought this organization to its knees, and they are spinning. I can only imagine there's consultants and boardrooms of people trying to figure out what to do, even though it's really obvious. You violated basic journalistic principles. You probably perpetrated a fraud on these people. Yeah. They would have defamation cases if any of this ever came to air. Mm-hmm. And of course, it's CBC. It's doing this little foray on taxpayer dollars. But there's no good part to this.
1: No, there's no good part to it. But he continues, and like I said, it's a very raw raw video. It's a stream of consciousness thing. He doesn't appear to have notes in front of him, so he's really speaking from whatever he's got inside him.
15: Right.
1: And this is quite a revealing clip about how he saw his role as a police officer, especially his role as a police officer in relation to First Nations.
16: Every time you guys called the cops, I came. I didn't do anything to you. I helped you. I catered to you. I served and protected you.
1: And I can't get away from this. And people are going to take this for what it is, and they may like it, or they might think I'm onto something, or they may think I'm full of it. But I have had just about enough of living in a country, I should say, where I, the son of an Irish guy and an immigrant from Serbia, must be responsible for the ills of people who I guess look like me forever.
15: Right.
1: And individuals today are not responsible entirely for their own behavior because of supposedly what the people that look like me did years ago. So I have to assume the responsibility over history, and a lot of people today have no responsibility over their behavior in the moment. And I'm getting that's what he's saying. He's saying, when you called, if you were First Nation, I came and I helped you. Right. And now you're looking at me because what?
15: Right.
1: And he was hurt.
15: Oh, look, we've lost the concept of personal responsibility in society as we've increasingly become into our different camps, and it's all about identity politics. What gets washed away is personal responsibility. We are willing to offer groups empathy, but we're never willing to give them agency and say, you have responsibility for your actions. The RCMP have, of course, there are great stories to tell of the RCMP and their work with First Nations communities. I am also really confident that reconciliation is not solved or improve by sandbagging other groups now.
1: Yeah.
15: What is an RCMP officer today going to help out in a First Nations community going to be looked at? Like, what was their goal? Just to create more division between First Nations and RCMP officers? Just to make it even harder to work together?
1: Yeah, what did you think of that? What did you think of the CBC's first attempt at damage control when they said, hey, this is an attempt at truth and reconciliation, and comedy can be part of that? And I thought they used the words truth and reconciliation to shut people like me up, firstly. Right. But also, like, you can't get there from here. You can't strive for truth by building by creating fiction, and you can't get to reconciliation without the truth. So I just saying it doesn't make it so.
15: No, I mean, people know what it's like to work and to get along with people and to build trust and to build community. This is not it. If I were to drag you into my house on a surprise, like, go, you know what, Ghost of Christmas Past, and say, Ben, here's all the things that I believe you've done, and when you thought you were just coming for a dinner party, you're not going to feel more willing to hang out with me. You're not going to feel closer to me, and you're certainly not going to trust me.
1: Yeah. So in the last minute or so that we have, you are now sitting there in the office of the CEO of the CBC, and they say, please help us. What do we do? Give me the bullet points.
15: Get to the end game fast. This is ridiculous. You have to apologize. This violated all your journalistic principles. I'd bring in a third party to look at how this happened, and I would issue an apology to everybody who fraudulently was dragged into the CBC studio under false pretenses.
1: Now, but what would you, what if they pushed back and said, but this wasn't CBC News? CBC News didn't know that this was going on.
15: doesn't matter. CBC News was ultimately the biggest single agency involved in this. It was their funding from them. Take responsibility. Don't try to diminish your role. Own it. Show leadership and move on.
1: Should people lose their jobs over this?
15: I think accountability is important. Yeah.
1: I mean, yeah, it's hard to fire people in places like that. It's hard. And art is subjective.
15: But if their apology is to be believed, probably somebody does have to go. Like it does. The reality is this went up a food chain.
1: Yeah.
15: And it was approved by people real responsibilities. Yeah. Either that, they got to be put on leave while the investigation takes place, something like that. But if you don't, you know, every action needs an equal and opposite reaction.
1: Yeah.
15: And something like this happens, people are outraged. You need to, as a CBC, as an organization, to be able to push back in some manner at this time.
1: All right. Well, we're going to talk about Ottawa and the Canadian military and another tempest, which you may say is a teapot and others may say it's not. That's coming up next on the Ben Mulrooney Show.
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28: 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This is

0: It has been a long time in coming, but the groundbreaking for the Afghan War Memorial happened last week. And we took a little time before talking about it. We're talking about it today. This memorial is supposed to honor the longest military deployment in Canadian history. 40,000 men and women from the Canadian Armed Forces were deployed. 158 of them valiantly gave their lives in defense of Canadian values and in defense of that, in furtherance of that mission. It ended in 2014. Today is 2026. We're going to go get into why that took so long. But before we do, let's start at the end with the groundbreaking. You look at the picture of the groundbreaking, you see three Indigenous elders, members of Parliament, young Canadian Armed Forces representatives who were not deployed, a Mountie, and not a single Afghan veteran. Not one. I see a lot of suits. I don't see a lot of uniforms. The speeches that were given, multiple land acknowledgments, no Afghan vets spoke. And several veterans groups were either not told about the event or not invited to the event. A lot of people believe that the event yesterday or that last week was more about the event than about the memorial and the veterans. And so if we take you back to the beginning, there was an open process by which architects could put forth their vision for this memorial, and a jury made up of veterans and architectural experts and historians unanimously selected the team from Quebec, Team Daou. And you, sir, Intrepid, have been to Afghanistan, so you would know when you look at this what it symbolized.
1: It was it's a pair of large towers, I guess, these large stone structures with a metallic screen, which was very much in keeping with sort of the Afghan motif in the middle, and a crack of light in the middle, they called it, which aligned with the Peace Tower and the Canadian War Museum. Yeah. And when you talk to these veteran groups, they say that fit. It actually made them, oh yes, that worked for them. And they were happy with it.
0: But as we know in Ottawa, the shortest distance between two lines is not between two points is not a straight line. It is as long as the Liberals want to make it. And so the Liberal government overruled the jury of experts and awarded the project instead from Team Daou to Team Stimson. Who's Team Stimson? If you've been an astute listener of the show, you're going to guess where this goes. And by the way, not for nothing, Louise Arbour, the former Supreme Court Justice, I believe also soon to be our Governor General, said the override violated procurement rules, called the survey garbage because there was a survey. They said, oh, there was a poll done, an unofficial, non-scientific poll that said people wanted this because it's supposed to be a popularity contest. And the decision was anti-democratic. And now we find ourselves with this design. What is this design based on? Well, like I said, it features a lot of Indigenous representation because the guy who designed it is an Indigenous artist. And there's some news reports out there that he's a veteran, not a veteran. He went to Afghanistan as part of a cultural exchange. And the monument is, how to describe it, generic. Apparently, it's got these pictures of helmets and flak jackets that aren't even specific to the Afghan campaign. Apparently, they are more akin to what the Americans wore in Vietnam. And when told about this, I believe the pushback was, well, it's not supposed to be an accurate depiction. And so this goes on and on and on. And, we're going to break this down in a moment. But look, the fact is Canadian soldiers valiantly answered the call to go to Afghanistan, defend Canadian interests and values. 158 of them laid down their lives in that effort. This entire exercise, from conception to groundbreaking, has minimized and marginalized both the sacrifice of those men and women, as well as the legacy of those who walk among us still. Our government has yet again put performance and politics over patriotism, a rehearsed reconciliation over real appreciation and gratitude for those who have served, sacrificed, and died. So today's an opportunity It's an opportunity for Prime Minister Mark Carney to lead, to break from the childish traditions of his predecessor, declaring this is an affront and will not stand, that our military and our veterans deserve far better than to be pawns in somebody's vain attempt of legacy building, and right this ship. And on that note, we are going to bring in our guest. Adrian Stimson is a member. Oh, no. Dave Morrow. I'm sorry. Adrian Stimson is the artist. Dave Morrow. He is an Afghanistan veteran, and he hosts the Hard to Kill podcast. Dave, thank you for your service, and thank you for joining us on the Ben Mulrooney Show.
2: Hey, thanks for having me, Ben.
0: Okay, so I spoke a lot there, and I do apologize, but you're going to be sticking around with us for a while. Dave, our Mike Drolet, my intrepid producer, referenced that original design, and then we talked a little bit about the new design. Have you seen both of them?
2: Yeah, I have. And to echo what you were saying, the original design looked great.
0: Yeah.
2: It's very reminiscent of the designs they have in the United States, like for the Vietnam Memorial, yeah. which I was just in DC about a month or two ago. It was solemn, yeah. but it's powerful.
0: Yeah.
2: And it didn't represent any one culture. It represented the sacrifice and it was a place to contemplate and reflect, which is kind of what you want.
0: Yeah.
2: But now what we see is it's not that. And you mentioned something really interesting on a few occasions. You've been referencing mission and combat mission. And we, as Canadians, keep on referring to what I did and what my brothers and sisters did as a mission. But it was a war.
0: Yeah.
2: And we're creating a war memorial here. So it should have the gravitas of a war memorial. But even the words that we use don't embody what we sacrificed during, you know, that close to 15 years of warfare.
0: And then, so to hear that that first memorial, that first attempt, that you as a veteran saw yourself reflect in that, you saw the efforts, you saw the sacrifice, your emotions, did you feel respected in that design?
2: Absolutely. Yeah. I'm not expecting anything grandiose. It's supposed to be a war memorial. Yeah. It's supposed to be something that we look at for generations to come to go and pay our respects for the friends that I lost and the friends I continue to lose due to suicide here after the war, but also for the other generations to recognize, wow, this is a huge war that Canada undertook. What mistakes did we make? And then how do we remember in the future how not to make these mistakes again?
0: Okay, so then you see the new design that puts, I don't know, Indigenous healing front and center in this. I described it as best as I could, but when you saw it, what did you think?
2: The first thing that pops out is that's not what we wore in Afghanistan. And it's so funny. We had gear racks. So my gear was always on a post, a cross. So it was easily accessible. I never thought in a million years my gear rack would be part of a memorial. And on top of that, to not even have the gear that I wore over there represented, and the helmet. And I've had other people say that it looks like there's a headless soldier being represented in this new monument. And just to kind of reference again, the United States, they have a great Korean War monument. If you're going to put kit and gear from the war, put the actual faces of soldiers and try to capture the emotion, like the Korean War monument in the United States, that would have been a much better decision. I've got nothing against the Native community and even the artist. He was chosen.
0: Yeah.
2: He made a submission and they chose him. But I think it's patronizing to the whole community.
0: I mean, he wasn't chosen. The jury chose the first one, and the jury was made up of, as you know, of veterans and scholars and historians and architects. They chose that one. And so the voices of the veterans on that jury were minimized in favor of Veterans Affairs and Heritage Canada picking this guy. We're going to pause on that. We're going to take a break, and we're going to have more on this conversation with Dave Morrow about the Afghanistan War Memorial when we come back on the Ben Mulrooney Show.
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0: left before we go, but a minute and a half before we go to break. What do you think? Do you think they should go back to the studs and start this thing over?
1: I think the disrespect that they inflict upon the veterans of that war every day, every year, is inexcusable. If you had been in attendance at any of the ramp ceremonies from when the Canadian soldiers who passed away were brought home, when they start the journey home from Kandahar, you would not see it. You would not treat them the way that they're being treated. You would listen to them. You would include them in decisions. You would worry about the fact that, yeah, there are people who are dying by suicide all the time. You talk to any veteran, they go, yeah, so-and-so died, and you hear about that.
0: Yeah, well, just for context, the Veterans Affairs Canada budget, do you know what it was? Or do you know what it is for 2025, 2026?
1: No.
0: Guess.
1: $700 million.
0: $7.8 billion. But just think about how many times we've talked on this show about waste over here and waste over there.
1: Yeah.
0: If our government could watch the pennies, then those pennies could go into Veterans Affairs. And a lot of these problems that these guys should not have to deal with, they wouldn't be dealing with. We got to have him back on.
1: I think we have to open up the phone lines now as well.
0: Yeah, we're going to do that after the break. Want to hear from you. Are you a veteran? Are you somebody who just respects the willingness to sacrifice for this country? What do you think about our discussion this hour? This is the Ben Mulroney Show.
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1: All right, welcome back to Mike Van Solen from the Oyster Group. We just dealt with solving all the problems, the self-inflicted wounds on the CBC for their boneheaded decisions to try to insult and besmirch some truly undeserving Canadians. And, well, deserving of respect, undeserving of the treatment they got. And now we're going to do the Canadian Armed Forces. And I think more importantly, it's those who have led the Canadian Armed Forces to where they are today.
2: Right.
1: And every now and then you get a snapshot of how bad stuff is. Mm-hmm. You wish you could get into a time machine, either go back and fix the past or go to fast forward to the future where we don't have these problems anymore. But here is where we are. And the headline in the Globe and Mail is a goddamn embarrassment. Military asks personnel in the capital region to return field gear, citing critical equipment shortages. The Canadian Armed Forces in the national capital area have so few of the things they need, including boots and backpacks, that they're asking veterans and they're asking military personnel, if you're not using it, we could really use it back right now. It's embarrassing.
2: Well, and appreciate the context in that story. When you get down to the bottom of it, it's kind of like, why is this happening? And the officials explain, well, in Latvia, the one place that we have any meaningful troops deployed, we're trying to go from 2,000 troops to 2,200 troops.
1: Yeah.
2: And that is breaking the back of the Canadian Armed Forces.
1: Yeah.
2: This is a commentary on over 10 years of underfunding. And it goes even before Trudeau, but it was really bad under Trudeau because he almost had sort of a sneering distaste for anything to do with the military. And he wasn't even pretending that he would keep up to the obligations and promises he was making.
1: Yeah.
2: So often we see the headlines about new fighter jets or getting a frigate in this piece. And you think, good, we're finally investing. We're doing something. Carney reported that they've hit their 2% target of GDP and they're moving on. But to understand how threadbare this place is, it's stories like this that really shine a light on it. I will offer a lot of distaste for Donald Trump in this country. But it's presidents before him who've said you got to be a real partner, a continental partner to the United States. By being so far behind, we give him this cudgel to hit us with
1: 100%
2: all the time. What would he have had if we had actually been meaningful partners for these last bunch of decades?
1: Yeah, and we have. Look, the that's just one of the stories that is a black eye.
2: Right.
1: I don't think it's not on the men and women in the military. It's on those that have promised that they would have the things they need, so that they could defend us and do their jobs with honor. And then you hear stuff like this, and this is...
2: It shows it's going to take, I don't know, 5 years, 10 years of real investment, real leadership to piece this thing together.
1: But then there was a story a couple of weeks ago, it started in Juno News, ended up in the Globe and Mail, of real problems of cohesion, unit cohesion in new recruits. One of the things is we've lowered the requirements for new recruits. So you've got people who are on the spectrum and you've got people who are, I don't know, I got vertigo. I don't know. There's all sorts of stuff that you would think.
2: Yeah.
1: I don't know that every unit needs to be representative and reflective of the grand mosaic that is Canada. That's not the point. It's not supposed to be a mirror. It's supposed to be a scalpel.
2: Right.
1: And you hire the best people to get the job done. And then you hear about in certain units in the leadership ranks, you've got people who are members of the military who've only been in Canada as long as 3 months, and they come from cultures that don't have the necessary respect for women, for these people to see their sisters in arms as partners. And it's leading to fights between people in the units. So it's not just money. It's a basic conception of what they need of our military to get the job done.
2: Yeah, so many layers. I mean, one, of course, we're having to bring people into the military at record speed. Any organization's going to struggle if they suddenly have to, bring in a whole wave of people, and bringing those people on board is tough. But the military, I think, for too long, it's been treated by the Canadian government and the Canadian Armed Forces and how they thought of it as an employment strategy.
1: Yeah.
2: You know, new Canadians, like, let's get them to work.
1: Yeah.
2: But really, the job of the military, and it's silly for me to sort of say this, is to defend this country. And we need people who can do those roles and do that training and be effective in theaters of war.
1: Yeah,
2: and we're so far removed from even thinking of us of ever having to defend ourselves.
1: Yeah.
2: But, you know, I believe there's been a wake-up call. The world's gotten a little more dangerous. We're playing catch-up, and so stories like this are going to show up. We need people who can be effective in these roles.
1: But you would think so, right? I don't know that that's true. I don't know the reaction that you're saying. The world is more dangerous. Unfortunately, there are very loud voices in this country who say we are the problem. Western culture is
2: right,
1: the problem.
2: Right.
1: It's a bananas situation to be living through. And then sort of the final, I mean, there's plenty of other stories as well, but the final one that we've been following is this the honoring of the military, the Afghan war,
2: right,
1: which they're not even calling a war. They're not even calling it a war. And this is, you can see a picture of it right here. This is what they've selected. They've indigenized the Afghan campaign, and they've selected the imagery of helmets and flak jackets that weren't even used by our military in that war. Those are more akin to what the Americans wore in Vietnam. And there's so many problems with this one. The fact that no veterans spoke at the groundbreaking, and there were three land acknowledgments at the groundbreaking. Yeah.
2: Like, what are we solving for? What is the Canadian military and the Canadian government think they're solving for when they commission something like this?
1: Yeah, well, that Justin did that.
2: Yeah, it's Justin Trudeau. I mean, it has Justin Trudeau written all over.
1: Yeah,
2: right. Like, what are the objectives? We lost way too many great soldiers, men and women, in Afghanistan. Honoring them is something that we should be doing 100% as a country. Somehow conflating that with reconciliation, truth and reconciliation, and I don't know if this ham-fisted effort to deal with both at the same time is serving no end.
1: Look, I think, as I said yesterday, the only Indigenous people that I want to honor with this are those who put the uniform on.
2: Sure.
1: And served their country with dignity and honor.
2: Of which there were many. Yeah.
1: I want them to see themselves reflected in that.
2: Right.
1: And I want them to see their service reflected in that. I don't know. I haven't talked to them, but I suspect our men and women in military are pretty much rolling in the same direction. They want to see their struggles. They want to see their sacrifice. They want to see their brothers and sisters in arms reflected in that,
2: right,
1: the memories that they shared. They want to know that we will remember it when they're gone.
2: I've supported many announcements and press conferences in my day, and if you can't find a single former service member, current service member, to be at the press conference to say a few words, to express their appreciation for the government and commissioning this piece of work, you know you got problems.
1: Yeah, but you know, I don't know if they do, because when I've talked to people, I say, you know, Mark Carney should do something about this. Oh, he's got bigger fish to fry, Ben. I was like, yeah, but these are the small things. Yes, he's got an economy to turn around. He's got to figure out how to reverse course.
2: He's got a military to rebuild.
1: He's got a military to rebuild, and you got to take care of the people who are there, and you have to take care of those who came before them. And I appreciate, yes, he's spending more on them. Everyone gets like a 20% salary bump, right? That's great. That's one thing. But what about those who came home broken?
2: Yeah.
1: Don't you think that maybe if you gave them a memorial where they could go and commune and mourn that reflected what they were feeling, don't you think that would make their lives just a little bit better?
2: Let's also think of the people considering joining the Canadian Armed Forces. Mm. And they look at this and go, how would it honor me at the end of my career?
1: Yeah.
2: You know, am I going to be proud? Is my family going to be proud of me? Do I expect that the government will treat me with respect for the service that I offer?
1: All right, Mike Van Solen, thank you very much. I always love it that you come in. I really appreciate being able to look eye to eye.
2: Yeah. Great to be here, Ben.
1: All right. And thank you, Edmonton, for joining us on this Thursday. Come on back for the last day of the week. And just a reminder, we've got you can always check out the app or the iHeartRadio app, and you can find us on our socials. When we come back, we're going to be talking about the dangers of sugar-free and zero-calorie pop drinks. Don't go anywhere.
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8: From the National Newsroom of the Canadian Press, I'm Brenda Molina-Navidad. Six activists detained by Israel while on a flotilla bound for Gaza last week are expected back on Canadian soil today.
9: They are said to arrive in Toronto and Vancouver as two other Canadian activists landed in Toronto and Montreal on Saturday. One activist still remains in Turkey, and two Canadians are on their way to other destinations. The total 12 Canadians were deported to Turkey after suffering reported appalling abuse while in Israeli custody. Israel denies those allegations. The Canadians were among 420 people on 41 boats intercepted and detained by Israel as they attempted to bring a symbolic amount of aid to Gaza amid Israel's almost 20-year blockade. Naira Ahmed, The Canadian Press.
8: The U.S. is reportedly close to reaching a deal with Iran that would end the war. Alex Presha reports.
10: Iran's foreign ministry saying the two sides are in the final stages of drafting a framework that would give 30 to 60 days to hash out a broader agreement.
11: They want to settle so badly. We have the greatest military.
10: What's unclear is if this agreement includes a deal on uranium enrichment, missiles, or nuclear dust. It's been 2 months since Trump vowed to obliterate Iran's power plants within 48 hours if Iran didn't fully open the Strait of Hormuz.
8: Iran has not publicly committed to giving up its uranium. Authorities say suspected cases of Ebola in eastern Congo have now passed 900. Canada's top doctor says the risk of the virus affecting people in this country remains low. A new poll has found 47% of Canadians believe the country is heading in the right direction. The poll from Abacus Data also found 39% of the more than 1,900 people surveyed this month say the country is on the wrong track. Prime Minister Mark Carney is going to New York City on Wednesday and Thursday to meet with business leaders and try to court more investment. The announcement comes just one day before Parliament reconvenes. China's foreign minister will visit Canada next week to meet with his Canadian counterpart, marking the first visit by a Chinese foreign minister in 10 years. Wang Yi and Anita Anen will discuss the recently updated Canada-China strategic partnership, including trade and investment in global security. But the visit has also sent shockwaves through the community, as Edmund Leung of the Vancouver Society in Support of Democratic Movement says Canadian officials can't bend our values to have business deals with China.
12: Oh, this is very concerning and disturbing to me. And, this is not how, you know, democracy works. This is not how Canadians work, right? Like, our values, these are not aligned with our values.
8: Wang will be in New York ahead of the Ottawa visit for the UN Security Council meeting on Tuesday. This is the Canadian Press. In sports, the Toronto Blue Jays' four-game winning streak in the MLB has come to an end. They lost 4-1 to the Pittsburgh Pirates today for the finale of their three-game series. Toronto plays the Miami Marlins tomorrow night. In NHL action, the Colorado Avalanche will look to stop the bleeding when they visit the Vegas Golden Knights, down 0-2 in their best-of-seven Western Conference final series. Prime Minister Mark Carney has welcomed the FIFA president to Ottawa ahead of the 2026 World Cup as part of the tournament's trophy tour. Carney says the government is putting millions of dollars over the next 5 years into developing soccer at all levels in Canada.
13: $750 million of funding for the podium for excellence, but also for the playground. Full participation. Because this is the beautiful game, and we want the beautiful game played everywhere by everyone.
8: Canada, the U.S., and Mexico are co-hosting the tournament this year. From the Canadian Press, I'm Brenda Molina Navidad.
14: A listener's note. The following episode contains coarse language, adult themes, and content of a violent and disturbing nature, and may not be suitable for everyone. Listener discretion is advised.
15: It was a beautiful fall day in 1984. After a long day at school, a young girl in a small, quiet community about an hour north of Toronto came home and dropped off her backpack. Her brother and mother were out, but when they came home, they found the house empty. As time passed, concern grew, and they began to search the neighborhood. Police were called as fear spread. For months, the community combed fields, forests, and scoured the area looking for her. Sadly, nearly 3 months later, her body was found far from home. I'm Craig Baird, and this is Canadian History X. Today, I'm joined by Folklore Chevrier to share how a family was forced to go through the unthinkable in their desperate search for answers and the miscarriage of justice that kept them from finding who killed their daughter for over 35 years. This is the story of Christine Jessup. Christine was a miracle baby born on November 29, 1974 to Janet and Bob Jessup. The couple had struggled to conceive and had adopted her older brother, Kenny, 5 years earlier. Christine was a happy child, even when things at home were challenging. In the early 1980s, Janet and Bob Jessup were struggling, which led to frequent arguments. Bob's poor financial decisions cost the family their house, causing Janet and the kids to move to their family's boat. Gordon Simpson, Janet's father, often visited his daughter and grandchildren to ensure they had everything they needed. One day, while on his way home from the marina, Gordon saw a nice house for sale. He bought it in cash, and Janet and the kids moved into their new home in Queensville, Ontario. Named in honor of Queen Victoria in 1843, the hamlet had a population of only a few hundred people. The family moved into a centuries-old farmhouse that backed into a cemetery. And Queensville was calm, rural, and family-oriented, and about halfway between Barrie and Toronto. John Candy owned a farm nearby that was a frequent respite from the hustle and bustle of Hollywood. Christine and Kenny made Queensville their home, and quickly joined baseball teams, made friends, and generally enjoyed the freedom of small-town living, where they got to play until the streetlights came on. But Bob Jessup was never home. Janet told people he was away on business, but those closest to her knew the truth. He had been convicted of misappropriation of funds after he stole large sums of money from his special needs uncle. On September 16, 1984, Bob began to serve an 18-month sentence. Just over 2 weeks later, on October 3, 1984, Janet made plans to visit him in prison. It was a day the family would never forget. At around 7 a.m. on October 3, 1984, Janet was on the phone. She was talking to a family friend, and in the background, they could hear Christine was very upset and crying. Folklore Chevrier, producer of the documentary series The Christine Jessup Story, said the young girl was inconsolable.
16: On that fateful day, Janet had felt that Christine, and these are Janet's words spoken to me directly, that the jail was not a place, obviously, for a young child, which I believe most parents would agree to that. And she didn't feel that it would be beneficial at all for Christine to see her father behind bars. She understood that Christine really wanted to see her father, but for her to see him in a different light than the way that she admired her father. So therefore, her and Kenneth were going to go on their own.
15: While Janet and Kenny visited Bob, Christine was to go to school. And Janet put Christine on the school bus and waved at her daughter goodbye. School that day was uneventful, but she did get a recorder, which she took with her on the school bus home. She got off the bus and walked the extra long driveway home. Janet and Ken were not expected home quite yet, and with some time to kill, Christine decided to go to the corner store to get some bubblegum. The shopkeeper said that Christine came to the store alone between 3:30 and 4 p.m., bought bubblegum, and left about a minute or so later. Christine was supposed to meet a friend from school at a nearby park, but failed to show up. And when Janet and Kenny arrived home shortly after 4 p.m., they saw Christine's backpack, but she was not there. They searched the home and saw Freckles, the beagle, that Christine loved so much she wanted to be a vet, and he was acting strange. In the garage, her bike was laying on the floor, which seemed odd. According to Janet, Christine always put her bike up against the freezer.
16: Christine routinely would come home after school, and she would either ride her bicycle to the local corner store to get candy or bubblegum, or she would go play in the baseball diamond or behind the Jessup and Moran home in the cemetery, where she would find solace because it was quiet and she had a favorite tree that she would play with dolls underneath. So it was very, I wouldn't say routine, but it didn't raise an eyebrow initially that Christine wouldn't be home after school when Kenneth and Janet had arrived, even though Janet said she was told to stay home. But rebellious as she may have been, and I think we all were, she just thought, oh, if I just pop out and then I'll come back home. Unfortunately, that wasn't the case.
15: As the sun set and the hours ticked by, concern grew. Janet and Kenny searched all the usual places and checked with friends, but Christine was nowhere to be found. And by then, streetlights were on, and when Christine still wasn't home, Janet knew that something was wrong. At 8 p.m., Janet enlisted friends to help her look for her missing daughter in the cemetery, nearby wells and local fields. They combed the surrounding area, thinking she could have had an accident and would soon be found. When they realized Christine had vanished, Janet called the police. But by now, it was around midnight.
16: The case was incorrectly handled from the very beginning, which is the most important part. And even the night of Christine, when Christine went missing, there were hundreds of people that were going through the Jessup home and the Jessup property. So you couldn't swipe for fingerprints. It wouldn't be possible because every single individual that came to help, whether it be volunteer firefighters, neighbors, schoolmates, just anyone within the community, then they would all be suspects. The two then lead detectives, clearly, with all due respect, they didn't do their job correctly or do their job thoroughly, or didn't have the know-how to do the job then. Because in a small town, a small hamlet of just over 400 people, a 911 call or the most urgent call one may receive would be a B&E. It wouldn't be a child missing.
15: Law enforcement agencies across Canada emphasized that you should report a missing person immediately to the police, because during the first 24 hours, seconds matter. It gives police the best chance to find a missing person, especially children, safely. By October 4th, local news reported Christine's disappearance, and the Jessups provided a list of people they were closest to and within their inner circle to police.
16: The Jessups always felt that the perpetrator was someone known to them. The Jessups did have a longer driveway than, say, the average house. They had a larger front. It would take someone to have a lot of guts and balls, quite frankly, to go on a busy as Leslie was in 1984, but to pull their car in the driveway when literally divided by a fence would be the Moran property, and then to the south side with greenery separating it, but you can still see through the trees, be another neighbor, and then cars passing, particularly after school, where it's rush hour traffic. So it definitely was a huge risk. So it made sense that it would be someone known to them, because Ken's theory always was that if the perpetrator had been there when Janet and Kenneth returned home and pulled up, and he's known to the Jessup family, and in fact, very close, he could always say, oh, I was just coming to check on Christine, or Chrissy, as the Jessups refer to her so lovingly. So that totally made sense. But the question is, who was the perp? Who was that individual? And later we realized it was the individual that knew Christine would be home alone that morning. Clearly, it had to be someone who knew of their whereabouts that day, because that was a huge risk, even though they did would have a solid excuse as to why they were in their home or their driveway at that time. And also for Christine to go willingly to not cause commotion to alert the neighbors that she was being taken unwillingly. So there's that factor as well.
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15: By 4 p.m., Christine had been missing for 24 hours. Soon, that became 48, which became 72. On October 6th, Bob Jessup was granted early release on humanitarian grounds, and over the next week, the search continued. People walked through fields with sticks looking for her. Divers scoured local ponds, and helicopters flew overhead. News vans drove through the streets of Queensville looking for someone to talk to about Christine because her story had now gripped the nation. Across Canada, as families celebrated Christmas, the Jessup family prepared to spend their holidays without their little girl. They craved to know what had happened to Christine. On December 31st, 1984, Fred Patterson was celebrating the last day of the year by hiking with his two daughters near Lake Scugog. It's a popular destination for those hoping to connect with nature, but that day, the hike proved to be harrowing. As Patterson and his daughters walked the path, they noticed something they believed to be skeletal remains and called police. And when police arrived, they found a woodwind instrument with a name on it. It was Christine's recorder. Police also found clothing which matched that of the 9-year-old had been wearing on the day she disappeared. This discovery was the worst possible outcome.
16: New Year's Eve, a child murder case. So it goes from a missing person to a recovery then.
15: New Year's Eve, a child murder case. So it goes from a missing person to a recovery. Christine had been sexually assaulted and stabbed. The difficult task of telling the Jessups that Christine had been murdered fell to Reverend Bev Hall of St. Mary's Anglican Church. Bob said after finding out,
0: "In a way, it is good and it's over, in a sense of not knowing, but now it is a question of who did it."
15: Little did he know that it would take over 35 years to find out. On January 7th, 1985, Christine Jessup was laid to rest, and nearly the entire community of Queensville was in attendance to pay their respects. And by now, suspicions and rumors swirled, and many looked around at the crowd and wondered if the killer was amongst them. As it turned out, he was. But police had already set their sights on someone who didn't attend the funeral at all, the Jessup's next-door neighbor, Guy Paul Morin. The Morin family purchased their home on Leslie Street in 1978 when they moved to Queensville. Alphonse Morin was retired, but he'd been an engineer who taught at Seneca College. His wife Ida had been a teacher but had retired even though she continued to be a supply teacher when needed. The couple had four girls and one boy, Guy Paul. In October 1984, Guy Paul had been living with his parents while working as a finishing sander at Interiors International Limited, a furniture manufacturing company. On the day that Christine Jessup disappeared, his time card showed he left work at 3:32 p.m. On his way home, he bought some groceries and walked through the front door of his parents' home at 4:30 p.m. And just as he opened his door, his brother-in-law was preparing to leave and the two spoke for several minutes. He placed the groceries in the kitchen, then had a nap while his mother made dinner. At 6:30 p.m., Guy got up, ate with his parents, and then helped his father with some work outside the house. Police then arrived to speak with Guy's mother, Ida, and they asked her about Christine. The officer said later that Guy stared straight ahead and showed no interest in the conversation. For the next few months, though, life continued as it had for the Morin family. By December 1984, Guy was helping his father with renovations around the family home full-time. The family had no idea that Guy Paul Morin had brief suspicions, and police saw him as their prime suspect. By mid-February 1985, police had developed a number of suspects. Now, traditional protocol in Ontario dictates that in situations where an abduction occurs in one jurisdiction and the body is found in another, the police force governing the area in which the remains are discovered has jurisdiction over the homicide investigation. So when Christine Jessup's remains were discovered in Durham Region, the Durham Regional Police Service automatically assumed jurisdiction for the investigation from the York Regional Police Force, which had investigated the child's disappearance for approximately 3 months. The FBI had also created a profile of the perpetrator for York Regional Police that stated he was sane and intelligent and that Christine was his first victim. He lived in the area and he knew Christine. Following the discovery of her remains, two teams of detectives were assigned to the investigation, working independently of each other. Detective Fitzpatrick and Inspector Shepherd and detectives Joseph Laughlin and Reg Webster. There was some element of competition as the team that developed the best suspect would take ultimate control of the investigation. And Detectives Laughlin and Webster investigated three primary suspects. On February 14, 1985, Detective Fitzpatrick and Detectives Laughlin and Webster investigated three primary suspects. On February 14, 1985, Detective Fitzpatrick

0: Inspector Shepard interviewed Guy Paul on February 22, 1985, and they became the lead investigators in the case. By then, they had spoken with neighbors and friends about the, quote, weird guy who lived next door. Residents questioned why Guy did not help in the search for Christine or attend her funeral.
1: Was Guy Pomerant's behavior peculiar? I don't think so. I think he was a 25-year-old fellow who, again, didn't have any knowledge or experience with dealing with a missing or abducted or murdered child. And it's very common, and I'm sure you've heard this a lot, Craig, that when people attend a funeral or an uncomfortable or a very somber or serious event, that sometimes people laugh or sometimes people behave in a very peculiar way, or what may be perceived to be peculiar, because they're uncomfortable. So that could be anxiety or that could be nerves. Lo and behold, does it mean that you're a child killer or that you're a suspect, of course? So I just think that he was a suspect from the beginning because they needed to pin this on someone. They had zero leads, even though he did have three alibis and he had no record of any criminal activity or history whatsoever. These two detectives led this investigation incorrectly and thought they had closed this investigation incorrectly.
0: On April 22, 1984, investigators raided the Morin home and arrested Guy Paul Morin. The independent soul, who loved beekeeping and playing the clarinet, was arrested as he drove to the community band practice. He was charged with first-degree murder and denied bail. Guy Paul Morin then spent 10 months in Whitby jail awaiting trial. On January 7, 1986, Guy Paul Morin's trial began in London, Ontario. The venue was moved from Toronto due to a fear of bias. And for the people of Queensville, Guy was already guilty and rumors swirled that he had possibly killed two others and that his family was incestuous. Among the witnesses called to the trial was a jailhouse informant who said Guy had confessed the murder to him. He stated that Guy told him the way to deal with frustration was to, quote, red rum the innocent. Red rum, murder spelled backwards, was a reference to The Shining. And much of the evidence around the case was circumstantial. Although he had given blood, hair, and other DNA samples to police upon his arrest, the only hard evidence police had was described as red animal hair. The hair was found in his car, in his house, and apparently matched hair found on Christine. But today we know there was a major mishandling of evidence in the case, and cross-contamination could have easily been plausible. The remains were scattered, and initial autopsies were incomplete. In fact, the Jessops found bones left behind in the location where Christine had been found after she had been laid to rest, and they themselves submitted the remains to police. But by the time that Guy Paul Morin was on trial, he was seen as nothing less than the devil incarnate. His own lawyer posited that Guy could have been suffering from schizophrenia and had a psychiatrist testify that Guy may have believed he was touching Christine with a magic wand when he stabbed her. Through the month-long trial, Guy Paul Morin claimed his innocence as the jury of 12 men and women began their deliberations on February 7th, 1986. For 14 hours, everyone waited until they made their decision. And when the judge asked if the jury had reached a verdict, the jury foreman stood up and said, "Not guilty." Guy Paul Morin was free. Outside the courthouse, he was swarmed by reporters and said that he was very happy with the verdict and, quote, "It has proven me as I am, innocent."
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10: Guy Pomeran returned to Queensville, where he was still seen as guilty. His family was harassed, and they were told to leave the community as a petition circulated to get them to leave. Very few asked if Guy Pomeran was innocent, was the killer still free? Without another suspect, the Crown appealed the verdict on the grounds that the trial judge made errors in his direction to the jury. And in 1987, the Court of Appeal of Ontario ordered a new trial. Guy appealed the decision to the Supreme Court of Canada, and on November 17, 1988, the Supreme Court ruled that the original trial judge had misdirected the jury on the application of the standard of proof beyond a reasonable doubt to individual pieces of evidence. The court decided a new trial was warranted based on this error. Guy Pomeran surrendered himself to police. But then, the second trial was delayed due to Guy's appeals regarding the Crown's failure to disclose exculpatory evidence and other legal issues, including double jeopardy. Meanwhile, Christine's body was exhumed and a second autopsy was conducted, and the results were horrific. Christine Jessup had been sexually assaulted and stabbed at least 200 times, with many defensive wounds found. The little girl had bravely fought for her life. The horrors were too much to take for the Jessup family, which had fallen apart since 1984. Bob and Janet had split, with Janet living in a motel paid for by friends, while Christine's older brother battled alcoholism, and now the Jessups would have to face another trial, which began on November 13, 1991, in London, Ontario. The trial of Guy Pomeran continued as it became the longest murder trial in Canadian history at the time. For 9 months, the Crown presented a mostly circumstantial case filled with holes, and many believed Guy would be free in the end. Finally, on July 23, 1992, the Crown rested its case. This time, the jury deliberated not for hours, but days. On the eighth day, they had reached a verdict. Guilty. Guy Palmerin was sentenced to life in prison. For the family of Christine Jessup, it felt like their agonizing ordeal had finally come to an end. The man they believed had killed Christine would spend the rest of his life behind bars. Despite the guilty verdict, Guy continued to state he was innocent. And the thing is, he was. But he still began to serve his life sentence on July 30th, 1992. And rather than put him in his own cell, as was common for those convicted of murdering a child, Guy was sent into general population. And this put him at great risk from other inmates. Guy described himself as, quote, scared beyond belief. But Guy was not attacked. His fellow inmates had followed the case and believed he was wrongfully convicted. And when his sister visited him, they told her that he was being looked after. And they weren't the only ones to believe his innocence. On August 22, 1992, the Justice for Guy Palmerin Committee filed an appeal. The volunteers then applied for his release on bail, which was granted on February 9, 1993. A year later, his lawyers filed an amended notice of appeal. And by then, science was catching up, and advancements in DNA technology allowed for positive matching between samples collected at crime scenes and those taken from those convicted of crimes. Guy Palmerin was more than happy to provide DNA to prove his innocence. His DNA was tested against samples that were found at the scene. And on January 23, 1995, Guy Palmerin was exonerated.
11: DNA exonerated me in two categories. There was a DQ alpha testing, and then there was a polymarker testing, that being more discriminative of the first. And it totally exonerated me in both categories, proving that me, Guy, here, did not do this crime, killing Christine Jessup. Just in heaven. I'm happy. I'm free. That's how I feel. Free.
10: For a decade, Guy Palmerin had stated his innocence. Finally, science proved it. A month after Guy was cleared of the crime, the Christine Jessup case was transferred to the Toronto Police. They formed a 9-man task force to find the killer. And for the next 4 weeks, the task force interviewed 300 suspects before disbanding. And Christine Jessup's case had gone cold. The wrongful conviction of Guy Palmerin had many asking how such a thing could have happened. On June 26, 1996, the Commission on Proceedings Involving Guy Palmerin, led by former Quebec Court of Appeal Judge Fred Kaufman, was formed. It would determine what happened and to find ways to prevent such a thing from occurring again. Hearings began on February 10, 1997, and continued for the next 146 days. And during that time, 120 witnesses were called and 100,000 pages of documents were brought forward. The inquiry found many deficiencies in how evidence was collected and handled, including the lack of a grid search of the crime scene area. The crime scene was also not sealed from the public, and there were allegations that ice was melted off the body with hair dryers as gardening tools were used to dig up the evidence. The inquiry also found what was termed noble cause corruption or tunnel vision in investigators, which led them to force the evidence to fit their theory of the case and not let the evidence point them in the right direction. That included influencing the Jessup family in their memory of events. Since Guy Palmerin did not get home from work until 4:35 p.m., and Ken Jessup stated he had arrived home with his mom at 4:10 p.m., police pushed Ken and Janet to believe their memory of the time was wrong. The Kaufman report was issued on April 9, 1998. It contained 1,380 pages and 119 recommendations. Most of the recommendations dealt with ways that police and prosecutors could avoid developing a narrow mindset by including new interview techniques and improved methods for gathering and storing evidence. The case of Guy Palmerin is a landmark in Canadian legal history because it was instrumental in highlighting the importance of DNA evidence and the need for systemic changes to the justice system. The Association in Defense of the Wrongly Convicted was formed as a result of his case. And, As a result of a negotiated civil litigation settlement, Guy Pomeran received $1.25 million in compensation. He got married, had two sons, and has largely stayed out of the public eye ever since.
12: I don't know if he ever, and he'd be able to address this better than I, but from my understanding, ever to have any closure. He tried to live his life and move on with some sort of normalcy. But even his sister in our documentary series had said that it was preposterous that this even happened. And how do you go on and how do you continue with your life after everything that he suffered directly and then his immediate family had suffered? And then that community, I mean, I can't imagine what it was like for him during those 18 months in prison. But then when he tried to live his life while he was a suspect within the community, how does one have any sort of normalcy? It's just a horrific tragedy for both families.
10: Guy Pomeran was able to taste freedom again, but he was tainted by the whole ordeal. And the family of Christine Jessup remained trapped in not knowing what had happened to her. Without any new leads, it seemed like her case would go unsolved forever.
12: Quite truthfully, if it wasn't for forensic genetic genealogy and Toronto Police, and that being said, Detective Steve Smith, if it wasn't for Toronto Police reopening the case, or if it was open, applying the resources to the case, and if modern technology didn't exist, I'm quite certain that this case would remain unsolved, unfortunately. And Guy Pomeran would still have that stigma, even though he was found innocent and exonerated, that stigma still exists, unfortunately. And people do have a bias opinion. And again, that comes back to the attention that this story and this case didn't receive. So perhaps if the public was more informed and perhaps better educated, that they would have a clear understanding as opposed to just hearing this and that and picking up pieces. And then, and it's to no one's fault. It's not their fault. People only know what they hear. They don't have access to what someone involved in the case or in the production would have access to, of course. So it isn't anyone's fault, but definitely modern technology and the advancements of forensic genealogy has played a part, if played the whole part, because otherwise we wouldn't be having this conversation.
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16: 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We've all had it.
7: you see a beautiful dream home kitchen and

0: defense of the wrongly convicted was created to help exonerate Guy Pommerain. But the volunteers behind it did not stop once Guy was free. They began looking at other cases where miscarriages of justice had occurred. If sufficient new evidence was available, the organization applied for a ministerial review. One of their most notable victories was David Milgaard, who had spent over 20 years behind bars for a murder he didn't commit. You may remember his story from the tragically hip song Wheat Kings, the greatest Canadian song ever written, in my opinion. In January 1969, 16-year-old Milgaard and his friends Ron Wilson and Nicole John embarked on a trip across Canada. The three were in Saskatoon, Saskatchewan, visiting their friend Albert Cardrain, when a 20-year-old nursing student, Gail Miller, was found dead on a snowbank nearby. Under pressure to solve the crime, police focused their attention on Milgaard, Wilson, and John. Milgaard was charged with murder, and his friends were coerced by police into giving false confessions, and he was convicted of murder and sentenced to life in prison on January 31, 1970. On July 18, 1997, a DNA laboratory in the United Kingdom confirmed that samples on the victim's clothing did not originate from Milgaard and effectively exonerated Milgaard. And through it all, the defense of the wrongly convicted was there to help. Since its inception, the organization has been directly involved in exonerating 29 wrongful convictions. It is estimated that each year, its lawyers donate $3.5 million in pro bono hours to the organization. And today, defense of the wrongly convicted is known as Innocence Canada. I would like to thank Folklore Chevrier for her time and for her work on the three-part documentary, which was an invaluable help in crafting this episode. This show is researched, produced, and written by me, Craig Baird, with the help of Dila Velasquez. 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I'll include all of those in my show notes. Until next time, I'm Craig Baird, and this is Canadian History X.
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1: From the National Newsroom of the Canadian Press, I'm Brenda Molina-Navidev. Six Canadian activists who were part of a flotilla trying to break Israel's naval blockade of the Gaza Strip are returning to Canada today. Global Summit Flotilla says 12 Canadians were among the hundreds of activists detained and reportedly abused last week. Regional officials say the U.S. is close to reaching a deal with Iran that would end the war, reopen the Strait of Hormuz, and see Iran give up its stockpile of highly enriched uranium. Selena Wang reports.
2: We know that a key sticking point has been Iran's enriched uranium, what is going to happen to the future of the nuclear program. The big question hanging is this all just going to lead to a longer pause, or will it lead to a permanent end to the conflict? Now, Secretary of State Marco Rubio indicated there could be some announcements and breakthroughs made in the next few hours, but he said significant progress has been made, not final progress.
1: Officials say details and timelines would be worked out later. Political scientists in Canada say Indigenous treaty rights are a major legal hurdle for separatists in Alberta. They say a judge's decision to quash a separatist petition looking to force a vote on whether Alberta should leave Canada has brought the secession process into uncharted territory. The judge said the petition shouldn't have been greenlighted because Premier Daniel Smith's government neglected its duty to consult First Nations. For the first time in 10 years, China's foreign minister is visiting Canada.
3: Wang Yi is set to visit Ottawa between May 28th and 30th to meet his Canadian counterpart, Anita Anand. The visit comes after Prime Minister Mark Carney visited Beijing with Anand in January, marking the first visit to China by a Canadian prime minister since 2017. That's when Canada and China reached a preliminary deal. China agreed to lower tariffs on Canadian canola seed and eliminate tariffs on canola meal, peas, and seafood. In exchange, Canada agreed to reduce tariffs and set import limits on Chinese electric vehicles. Naira Ahmed, The Canadian Press.
1: A jury in Western Newfoundland has found Dean Penny guilty of first-degree murder in the disappearance of his estranged wife. Jennifer Hillier Penny disappeared in November of 2016, and her remains still have not been found. The union in Nova Scotia, representing about 3,500 striking long-term care workers, has rejected the province's claim negotiators refused to return to the bargaining table.
4: This weekend, Seniors Minister Barbara Adams released an open letter saying that the government had asked the union to resume negotiations, but she said QP decided to wait until next week. But the union fired back, saying that's completely false, adding it had been in talks with the government about returning to the table last week, including the possibility of meeting over the weekend. In a statement, QP says when the minister's letter was posted, they were awaiting confirmation that all parties were available Monday afternoon. They add the union members of the bargaining committee live and work across Nova Scotia, and that takes time to bring both sides together. Don Mitchell, The Canadian Press.
1: This is The Canadian Press. In sports, the Toronto Blue Jays' four-game winning streak in the MLB has come to an end. They lost 4-1 to the Pittsburgh Pirates today for the finale of their three-game series. Toronto plays the Miami Marlins tomorrow night. In NHL action, the Colorado Avalanche will look to stop the bleeding when they visit the Vegas Golden Knights, down 0-2 in their best-of-seven Western Conference final series. Prime Minister Mark Carney has welcomed the FIFA president to Ottawa ahead of the 2026 World Cup as part of the tournament's trophy tour. Carney says the government is putting millions of dollars over the next 5 years into developing soccer at all levels in Canada.
5: $750 million of funding for the podium, for excellence, but also for the playground. Full participation. Because this is the beautiful game, and we want the beautiful game played everywhere by everyone.
1: Canada, the U.S., and Mexico are co-hosting the tournament this year. From the Canadian Press, I'm Brenda Molina-Navidad.
6: Hey, Anita, you almost done with your phone over there?
7: No.
6: No? You got a lot
7: ready.
6: Of stuff going
7: I'm
6: on?
7: I'm ready now.
6: Are
7: Here
6: you
7: I am.
6: Doom scrolling? Were you doom scrolling?
7: No, I'm doing important business.
6: What kind of business were you doing?
7: I don't know. We run some physio clinics.
6: Oh, is that what's going on?
7: I'm in charge of operations. I don't know if you know.
6: Can you introduce the show?
7: Welcome to our show, Life Shouldn't Hurt, on the Chorus Radio Network. I'm Anita Cassidy. This is my main host, Grant Fedoric.
6: You did so good.
7: Thank you.
6: You had to think about it. I always introduce you as like the amazing,
7: the incredible
6: superstar Anita Cassidy.
7: Yes, you do.
6: Yeah.
7: That was off the cuff.
6: That was awesome. I think you'll have this job pretty soon. You can have it.
7: X, nay, no.
6: No?
7: No, this is your jam.
6: I'm enjoying this. I'm enjoying talking to Canadians about all of the things that I potentially can go wrong. And I want to bring it back a notch. Not everything goes wrong for people every day. A lot of us have great days where something doesn't hurt. However, life shouldn't hurt. And that's what the show is about. So I thought now would be a perfect time. I don't know that we've done it. But to talk about what happens when somebody's injured in a motor vehicle accident.
7: I was waiting for the topic, everybody. I'm like, what are we going to talk about?
6: Are we not seeing a whole whack of that right now? I know this show is aimed at people across the country, so we won't get into regulations and things like that and what happens in your province because it's different in every province. So instead, I thought we would talk about more about what actually happens to the body in a motor vehicle accident, what can go wrong. And I want to start with a fundamental truth, which is research is very strongly supportive of early intervention after a motor vehicle accident, leading to better outcomes. And that's very important for people to understand, that the sooner you get it treated, the sooner a problem is dealt with. And this really meets, I think, any injury in the body, to be frank.
7: Yeah.
6: But really it does, some of the research shows, like, the sooner you get the right advice, the right treatment for your problem, and we can now get into the various things that can go wrong. We might as well start with the number one thing, which is whiplash.
7: And there can be a number of different, obviously, impacts with car accidents. You can get rear-ended, you can rear-end someone, there can be T-bone type situations. So there's different forces coming from different directions, whether an airbag is deployed. I've had lots of, obviously, this winter alone has been
6: It's been an interesting one. Yeah, it's been an interesting one with, I think, more than the average, or we're seeing more than the average number of people who have been injured in motor vehicle accidents, which is too bad. So, I mean, we could also go back to, and take a beat and talk about things like prevention. And yes, that includes a seatbelt. It includes defensive driving and paying attention to your surroundings. I would say it includes having winter tires and having a vehicle that is, you know, can perform at its best on slippery roads. I think that's very important. Not necessarily talked about. And again, this gets across to many different provinces. In some provinces, to drive in the winter, you have to have winter tires. It's required.
7: Yeah.
6: People might be surprised to know that's not the case in Alberta, where we get a ton of snow.
7: And actually clearing your windshield, you'll see some people driving around with just looking through a hole in their front of their windshield.
6: Daytime running lights. Yeah. You know, people at night driving around thinking that's their headlights because they forget to flick the switch to turn their headlights on. And we're not going to turn this entire show into Anita and I grouching about the different things that people do. I want it to be focused on what can you do. So yes, absolutely. Having a clear windshield before you venture out onto the road, I think that makes a huge difference. Leaving ample space between your vehicle and the vehicle in front of you when you're traveling, because you don't have the ability to stop. Your performance to stop is decreased.
7: I would say general roadside safety. So there has been a few incidents I've heard of, you know, your vehicle stalls and some people will actually stop in the middle lane. I just had a lady in a car accident yesterday. She went to change lanes and someone was literally stopped in the middle of a 3-lane road. So, or if you get, you know, pulling over to the right side.
6: Yeah. And exiting as safely as you can.
7: Yes.
6: I mean, we are not experts on the rules of the road, although we should all know them. And I do, but that's another one. Yeah, absolutely. Seeing people pulled off on the left-hand side of the road versus the right, where there's a bigger space, finding a nice opportunity to get to somewhere where you can exit your car safely. There's a horrific accident that happened many years ago where, you know, the person got out of their vehicle and another car came along and hit the vehicles and entrapped this person. And we're talking about catastrophic injuries. So when this happens, please do your best to exit your vehicle when it's safe, get out of the way. Don't stand by your vehicle. Be very far from traffic because we don't want something further to happen besides the injury you've just sustained or not sustained. Anita Cassidy and I are talking injuries that are related to motor vehicle accidents. We are talking about winter right now. We try not to date these shows. Some of what we will talk about today is not just winter related. It also can happen in any accident, any injury from an accident when you're driving. I want to go back to whiplash. Now, Whiplash is defined by the momentum of the head forward. Sorry, the body moves forward on the head. People often think that the head whips. And what actually happens in an accident is your body moves forward and your head stays still. Now, you also have a resultant force in the opposite direction, because when your body stops moving, that's when the head kind of moves forward. And that can cause damage to various structures. Now, this is where I will get just a little political, because whiplash is a catch-all diagnosis. It's like you hurt your neck. And then it categorizes it based on different levels of how bad you hurt your neck, but it doesn't really define exactly what happened to the structures around your neck. And so a WOD 1 is defined basically, there's WOD 0, 1, 2.
8: WOD being whiplash associated disorder.
6: Thank you, Anita. And we have the different levels of them up until a fracture dislocation of the spine, which can be very, very obviously serious, where WOD 0 is no symptoms. WOD 1 is some stiffness, but no objective findings. WOD 2, loss of range of motion, some weakness. WOD 3, neurological conditions are associated with. That's the broad definition of whiplash associated disorder. Underneath that is an actual diagnosis. What goes wrong? There's injury to ligaments around your neck. There's injuries to the muscles that support your neck. There's myospasm that kicks in. There can be capsular injuries to the little joints of each level of your spine. There's a lot of different things that can go wrong. There can be stretching of the dura of your spinal cord. There can be stretching or traction effects to the nerves. These are all encapsulated, interestingly, in these whiplash-associated disorders, and they all present so different, even though there's this myriad of list that goes with each category, and they also recover at different rates.
8: And it's one of the reasons why when we are doing an assessment for these types of conditions, we're asking about the mechanism of injury. What happened in the accident? Where were you looking? What was the speed? Where was the impact? Because it does help us with some of that assessment and diagnosis.
6: Right. Did the airbags deploy or not deploy? And of course, that depends on where you hit from behind. Head-on collision is a good example. Now, interestingly enough, going way back, those categories came from research based on rear-end collisions. And a lot of the people that we see are in T-bone collisions or side impact collisions, head-on collisions, pedestrian collisions, and yet they still get diagnosed as WOD because in here, anyways, we categorize them in order to give treatment recommendations. Now, I want to keep talking about how we address them, why it's so important to treat them early on. We're going to do this over a little bit of a couple segments today. And when we come back after the break, we're going to be talking to somebody who is involved in competitive horse riding, actually roping. And her name is Haley Duncan. Now, interestingly, and this is a great segue, I've treated a lot of patients who have injured themselves falling off of horses.
8: We do, yes.
6: And sustained whiplash injuries as a result of falling, holding their head, and in order to not hit their head on the ground, they end up having an injury where their head actually does kind of move forward and backward, and we end up treating a whiplash injury. So it does fit right into this conversation. Don't forget, when we come back after talking to Haley, we will pick up this conversation about whiplash-associated disorder, motor vehicle collision, accident, injuries, that kind of thing, and the importance and things that you might be able to do. Something very important for everybody to understand, we can't give advice exactly for you because every injury is different. Is it acute? What is going on is going to actually tell us the advice that we need to give you. And so most of what we're going to talk about is generic and things that you can do if you've been in an accident. But number one, you should be seeking help as soon as possible. Join us after the break. We'll be talking to Haley Duncan, everything horse riding. I'm Grant Fedoric. That's Anita Cassidy, the amazing Anita Cassidy. This is Life Shouldn't Hurt on the Chorus Radio Network.
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21: Today I'm joined by someone who lives and breathes the world of rodeo, Haley Duncan, a talented and dedicated roper whose life revolves around the partnership between rider, horse, and the incredible precision of the sport. Haley brings a wealth of experience from the arena, and she's got a gift for breaking down the skill, strategy, and I want to talk athleticism that go into roping at a high level. In our conversation, we're going to explore what roping really is, not just as a competition, but as a craft. We'll talk about the training, the mindset, the connection with the horse, and the physical demands that most people never see from the stands. Whether you're brand new to the sport, or you've followed rodeo your whole life, or you're wondering about it, Haley's insights will give you a deeper appreciation for what it takes to excel in this world. I'm excited to learn from her, and I know you will be too. Welcome to the show, Haley.
22: Hi, thank you.
21: Thanks for being here. I want to learn a little bit. Now, how long have you been riding and how long have you been roping?
22: I've pretty much grown up around horses, so I've roped and rode my whole life, like since I was a kid. And we've got a riding arena here, so I just do it all forever.
21: Gotcha. What got you involved? Like, what got you to do it? Was it something that you were introduced to by your parents? Were you just around it all the time?
22: Yeah, my parents both rope and rode a little when I was younger, and just everyone in my life always did it, and we host events here, so I've always been around it.
21: Okay, let's talk about roping itself. Can you describe what it is? What is it for those of us who didn't grow up in the country, didn't grow up around horses, didn't grow up around those arenas? Describe roping for everybody.
22: So the roping I do is with a little calf or like a steer is in the chute in front of me, and I'm on my horse in the box off to the right, kind of behind him. And then I have a rope that's tied onto my saddle horn with a little piece of string. And then I chase the cow and then I rope it. And then my horse stops. And when the rope breaks off from my horn is when the time stops. So the time starts when I leave the box, which is where my horse was standing. And it stops when it breaks off my horn. And the fastest time wins.
21: Gotcha. And describe what happens. Now, we were talking before the show a little bit about how the rope itself works. So the rope breaks away. Can you describe that?
22: It's just like a normal rope that I would have, but on the end, there's a little piece of string that's tied around the horn. So when I rope the neck of the calf and it all comes tight, that little string will break away.
21: Gotcha. So really, there's little to no impact except for the fact that there's a rope that impacts them, but then it breaks away from a physical standpoint anyways.
22: Yep.
21: Got you. Okay, what? Literally, let's get into this a little bit. That there's got to be a massive amount of skill and precision to it, right? If you think about what's going on, so you've got to manage the horse, you've got to manage your own skill. Let's talk about your own skill first. Like, how do you get good at roping?
22: You just do it a lot. I teach some lessons here, and like that's what I tell all my students is you just have to do it. You just have to rope all day, every day until you get good at it. And obviously you learn from people better than you, but you just have to do it a lot and like watch it.
21: Is there a way to tie the rope? Like you learn it there first. So you've got the rope. Is the rope a special kind of rope?
22: Kind of. You could do it with any rope really, but like at the higher levels, there is ropes that more people will use. But we have like these little plastic rubber dummies, they're called, and they sit on the ground so you can practice roping it before you ever have to rope off a horse or rope a live calf.
21: Right. And this is a useful skill for people that are on farms. I mean, I'm gonna play the card. The only thing I know about that kind of stuff, rodeo, farming, anything, is from what I seen on Yellowstone. So, but what I do see on there, it appears to me like it's a skill that's needed to manage the cattle and do what they need to do in order to kind of take care of this herd of theirs. Am I right?
22: Yeah. Like just the other day, me and my brother, we had to go rope a cow out in the field because she had a bunch of ice on her tail.
21: Yeah.
22: And it was just making her really uncomfortable. So we had to rope her and get it off so that she could be comfortable.
21: Because essentially it's like putting a leash on a pet. I mean, it's the only way that you can control it. And it's a big animal.
22: Yeah.
21: Gotcha.
22: Yeah. And they're wild. Like we don't handle them much just when they need us.
21: Oh, okay. Right. It's not like it's something that's used to having somebody come up and, you know,
22: no,
21: give it a treat so that they're comfortable with seeing you. We're talking to Haley Duncan and we're talking about roping and we're talking about riding a horse and the skill and the athleticism that's involved with it. I want to talk about that a little bit. What's a typical training session look like for you when you're kind of going, when you're competing in something like this?
22: So during the summer when I'm competing lots, I'll usually catch 2 to 3 horses and have them all ready. And then I'll rope the dummy for a little bit before I get on. Then I'll rope on those 2 to 3 horses, which it probably would take like 1 to 2 hours of practicing before I'm done.
21: Do you yourself need to work out? Like, are you looking after your own body in a way so that you can be better at roping? Like, is this something that you work out for?
22: You definitely can. I try to as much as I can. I've been really busy with working right now. But when I was going to school in Texas last winter, and I would go to the gym every day just to keep strong.
21: And how about your go on, sorry.
22: Because it does make a world of a difference when you're stronger, like your core is stronger, your legs are stronger. You can rope so much quicker.
21: I got you. And how about for the horse? The horse has to have a certain type of training, does it?
22: Yeah, like I just started getting my good horse back in shape, and I'll probably ride him 3 to 4 times a week for the next month before I rope a calf on him so that he's strong and ready to roll. But he's already very finished and good at his job. So then I have some younger horses that I ride throughout the winter to keep myself dialed in.
21: So are you training those horses to specifically rope, or is there a way to train? I literally, you're talking to somebody who doesn't. I think it's safer to basically, you know, set myself on fire than ride a horse, because at least I can stop, drop, and roll. And if I fell off of a horse, I wouldn't know what to do.
22: Yeah, I'm teaching them how to be roped off of. I also barrel race lots too, so I've trained them to do that as well as roping different things throughout the week.
21: Okay, I do know some of the language. So do you do some as an outrider?
22: Outriding is for like chuck wagons.
21: Yep.
22: So that's different. Barrel racing is like its own sport within the rodeo too, like it's its own event.
21: Got you. See?
22: Yeah.
21: I'm learning just like everybody out there. Those, by the way, if you are a rodeo fanatic and you know it, please don't judge me. I'm trying to do my best to share this kind of information with everybody and open up people's minds to the value and athleticism of some of these sports like yours. Hey, what's one misconception people have about roping that you'd like to clear up?
22: Honestly, I feel like the main one is, like, there's so much animal cruelty stuff that people think goes on, but, like, our animals are so well cared for. Like, they are my pride and joy. I take care of them every day. My calves, they get grain all the time, and I check them. If it's really cold outside, they come in a heated barn. Like, they do live. Like, I take really good care of them because they are important to me.
21: I love that. What qualities make a great roping horse? Like, are there qualities for the horse?
22: Oh, yeah. Like, in the breakaway roping, you don't want something that's too big. You want one with a bit of a shorter neck, a more compact build, something that likes to stop so you can be quicker.
21: And how do you find that? Like, do you go out and are these horses that you try out? Is it like taking a car for a test drive?
22: Yeah, honestly, some of, like, my good horse, there's big horse sales where there's probably like 30 horses that these people consign to the sales. And there's this big trying day where everyone goes and they try the horses. And that's what I did. I went and I tried him and I fell in love with him and he came home with us.
21: How about for parents out there who are looking at getting their kids involved in riding horses? Is there something or ways that they can go about doing that?
22: Yeah, I look for people around you. Like there's people around town and they'll message me and I give riding lessons or roping lessons. And I think it's really important to learn from somebody better than you before you just jump into the deep end, because there's so many aspects to it, taking care of the horse, riding the horse, all of it.
21: So many values that people that kids can learn too, taking care of an animal like that, and a love for a sport and a passion for a sport. When we come back after the break, we're going to continue talking to Haley Duncan. I know I've talked about horse riding. I've treated a lot of people who ride. I've treated people who are in the rodeo. I know I'm kind of playing dumb. I know it better than most people think. But when we come back after the break, I want to actually talk about the benefits, the health benefits of riding. And if roping is the sport, I think it's fantastic. Right after the break, I'm Grant Fedora. And this is Life Shouldn't Hurt on the Chorus Radio Network.
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25: 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I'm Global News crime reporter Nancy Hickst. 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
21: Horseback riding, it's often underestimated, in my opinion, as a workout. It demands a lot of a person. We're joined by Haley Duncan. She's a competitive roper, and she's been riding and roping for most of her life. So who better to learn from than somebody who's been growing up around this kind of a thing? And I want to get a little bit more information from her about the actual health benefits. And we're going to talk about that right here on Life Shouldn't Hurt. Haley, welcome back again. Hey, listen, what muscles, when you're working out and you're training and you said that you were going to the gym and you were in school, what specifically were you working out on in order to give yourself the edge that you were looking for as a competitive roper?
22: Truly just my whole body. Like, you need a strong core and your legs need to be strong. Like, I can't even, it's just a whole body activity, really. Like, I just wanted to be stronger throughout my entire body so that I could be a better competitor.
21: Okay, well, how about this? When you first introduce, somebody who's new to riding, what are some of the things they typically complain about or tell you? Ooh, I didn't realize that I'd be so sore. Like, what are some of the areas that they feel the most?
22: Their legs, like their inner thighs and their quads and their calves, they're usually pretty sore. And then often, too, like, they'll have a sore core from balancing.
21: And by core, you're talking about kind of around their abdominals, their lower back, that kind of a thing?
22: Yeah.
21: And now, I'm just picturing it. You're in the saddle and you're kind of, when you're training somebody, are they sitting? Are they coming out of the saddle? What's kind of an initial training for somebody who's getting new, who's very new to the sport? They just are learning to get on the horse, comfortable with the horse. Take me through that a little bit.
22: You're sitting there and you're riding around. It's a lot of flexibility too, like, cause your legs have to come up to get in the stirrups. And I think some people think it's a bit of an uncomfortable way to sit at first because you're so not used to it. But to me, it's every day, so I'm pretty used to it.
21: So it basically what you're saying, or it sounds like, if somebody's new to it, it's no different than being new to any other sport. They'll be using different muscles than they've used before. They're going to understand that because for a couple of days, they're going to know they've used those new muscles. If you picture how somebody sits on a horse and the athleticism that's needed, they've got to be able to stabilize themselves sitting in a saddle, which requires them to actually kind of squeeze the horse with their thighs to some extent, which is using your adductor muscles, those muscles that pull your knees together if you're sitting and put your hands, thigh master. Think of that like way back when we used to see that on TV. And if you're doing that over and over for a period of time and you haven't done it, you're going to definitely pay the price. Then as you're kind of going through the motion of riding the horse, you're going to have to use your hamstrings and your quads and your calves in order to stabilize yourself because, am I right, the stirrups are moving. So as they're moving, you've got to keep them steady so your muscles are actively engaging to do that.
22: Yeah, exactly.
21: And then how about upper body? What role does the upper body play when you're riding a horse? Like, it seems free, but you're holding some sort of a guide, you know, the reins or whatever. Do you have to be, is that active or is it more subtle?
22: It kind of goes both ways. Like when I'm roping, it's a lot more upper body. Like lots of people's arms will get sore and their shoulders will get tight. But mostly, like, when you're just riding around, it's pretty subtle. Like, when I'm on a younger horse, usually, like, my back, my upper back and my shoulders, they'll get tight just from how I'm riding. But it's definitely more of a lower body game, but you obviously need upper body strength, too.
21: Horses can be used in equine therapy and rehab for patients who are recovering from significant injuries because it does use different muscles, but it's also a nice way to engage the body in a meaningful way. Riding a horse can be stress relieving. It can be peaceful. It can be out in the country. There's so many different benefits for it. And Haley, in your world, do you have something like a defining moment in your riding or roping journey that, you know, definitely defined or shaped you?
22: One of the most defining moments for me that I can think of is when I won my first check at the pro rodeo level, like at the highest level there is in Canada. Mm-hmm. That was a pretty defining moment of realizing how far I had come.
21: Congratulations. I didn't know that. Wow. I've got a actual champion roper here on the show. Have you ever had a horse that taught you something unexpected?
22: Yeah, I had a really good horse when I was young. His name was Spark. I still have him. He's retired now, but I think he was just so crucial to me learning everything that I did at such a young age that he really taught me how to do it all. And then I've had good horses like now that were able to take me to the next level, and they mean the world to me too.
21: How do you balance that competitive side of the sport with still simply enjoying being around and on horses?
22: It can be hard sometimes when you're going hard at the rodeos. The mentality can get to you sometimes, but it's like when you love it, it's just a little bit different. Like I just love being there. I love roping. I love riding. So when you just remember that, it makes it so much better.
21: Are you on a horse every day?
22: Every day.
21: Every single day. How about people out there? Let's get people interested, or let's get people the opportunity to have something like you do so they can reach out, they can find people around them. How are they going to start? They're going to find those people and they're going to start slowly. At what age do you recommend, or is it any age?
22: Any age, really. Like I've got a little girl that she's 7 and she does lessons with me and she's really good, but I had this little girl, she's 4 and she rides too. She's obviously, we don't go very fast, but I think you start at any age, the younger the better. I think everyone's a little better at learning and adapting when they're younger.
21: I love it. That connection between you and the horse, you've got to have it with each and every one of them. How about do you find that when you're riding and roping and you know these horses so well, do they anticipate what you need them to do? Or are they totally dependent on you giving them the signals to do what they need?
22: No, they are absolutely reading you. They know what they're supposed to do every time. Like when you're first teaching them to do it, you have to show them what to do. But like my good horses, they know their jobs. They know they leave the corner sharp. And when we get there, they stop. Like I don't even have to rope many practice calves on them because they know their job so well.
21: Tell me more about that. How is it that they've got that? Is it just from repetitive training or is it instinctual, or are they like any other athlete? Once they learn it, they've kind of got it down and they start, you know, doing it on their own. Are horses constantly learning?
22: Yeah, it's kind of all of that. They have this thing, we call it cowiness. It's like some horses are really cowy, some aren't. So when they are cowy, they'll like pin their ears and they'll really lock onto the cow where they could just track it all by themselves. So that's a really good trait in a rope horse too. So when you nod your head and you leave the corner, they want to get to the cow and lock onto it. And that makes it so much better. So that's kind of instinctual, but you also do it.
21: Did you say
22: every week?
21: Did you say cowie?
22: Yeah.
21: Cowie, like C-O-W-I-E, they're cowie.
22: Yep.
21: I'm learning a lot of terms. What's some other terms I need to know?
22: Oh man, I don't even know. Sometimes I forget people don't know things like that and they just come up in my conversations. I'm like, I guess that makes no sense.
21: It's another language. Any sport, many sports have that. We had somebody on talking about pickleball and there was all kinds of different things. Like we talked about kitchens and dinking and things like that. And I just got I got a chuckle, which is why when you said cowing, I was trying to put it all together in my head. Cause I didn't grow up around farms. I didn't grow up around this stuff, but I certainly do treat people. And I got to tell you, the athletes that I treat that come from your area, the rodeos, the riders, that kind of thing, I got to tell you, they are athletic marvels, but they also put themselves through a lot. And I got to say, they are tough. They are stereotypical tough, but it's a joy treating them. It's an amazing thing to see their athleticism. I love talking to people about areas that I can learn so much. And Haley, I appreciate you sharing your joy, not just your joy and passion for this, but your knowledge in the area. I know that you're going to be successful in everything you do because you love it so much. Thanks for being a part of this show.
22: Thanks for having me.
21: Everybody, hey, listen, I got to tell you, horse riding can hurt, but it also can make a big difference. It's something that you can do for overall fitness. It's an amazing thing you can do for your stress, for stress relief, for your overall well-being. Consider it. Equine therapy, it is a real thing. And if you've got a love for being outdoors, and learn to ride. I'm Grant Fedoric. This is Life Shouldn't Hurt. Join us after the break on the Chorus Radio Network.
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13: Wasn't Haley awesome?
14: So cute.
13: Oh my God. She understands her way around a farm, unlike me. You grew up on a farm.
14: I was going to say, you could pretend. I did grow up on a farm, but it was, we will call it a hobby farm.
13: Man, I've treated so many rodeo, ropers, yeah. Cowboys, call it cowgirls.
14: They're tough.
13: They're tough, but they have a lot of injuries.
14: Tons of injuries.
13: Yeah. And whiplash is just one of them. Yeah. Remember, let's get back into the kind of injuries that can happen as a result of a car accident. Hopefully she never sees one, but hopefully she doesn't fall off of a horse. I've also treated somebody who got, I've treated a lot of people, but I've treated a farmer who got just absolutely trapped between a cow and a gate.
14: Oh, yeah.
13: And it was just as bad as seeing somebody after a pretty bad car accident. Yeah. So there's a lot of similarities, I guess, that we see in people who have had motor vehicle accidents and then the injuries. Really, the access to care is what matters. I think getting access as soon as possible is what matters. That's what we were talking about before the break. Let's talk about some of the other injuries, Anita, that we see as a result of a motor vehicle accident. I would say kind of the next biggest thing that I've seen, maybe if you agree, it would be shoulder. I see a lot of shoulder injuries. Yep. Because we wear seatbelts, which save lives. And they keep us from having more catastrophic injuries. But the seatbelt itself crosses right over the shoulder. And so when we're hit in whatever direction, you get jarred but held back. The restraint can cause some damage.
14: And so you do see some rib, chest injuries, yeah. Even some contusions, some bruising from the seatbelt. Depending if the airbag deployed, you can have some facial injuries. I've actually had lots of thumb injuries. If their hands are on the steering wheel when the airbag goes off in a certain position, it kind of cranks your thumb back.
13: Yeah, and you end up with like a gamekeeper's thumb. Yeah. Gamekeeper's thumb, for everybody wondering, is a ligament damage to the ulnar collateral ligament. I love just using big words sometimes in the thumb. So imagine hyperextending your thumb, and it's called skier's thumb also because when you're skiing, if you put your hand out or you've got your hand on your ski pole, oftentimes you fall and your thumb gets stuck and hyperextends on the snow. So skier's thumb, as a result of a car accident, shoulder injuries. A lot of people will complain about lower back injuries as well.
14: And depending on the force and velocity and what happens, you can also have lower limb injuries, depending on how close you are to the dash as well.
13: Right. Dashboard injuries is a common one. Yeah. So a dashboard injury, by the way, here's another piece of advice. Don't ride in a car with your feet up on the
14: really
13: dash.
14: Really bad idea.
13: Oh my goodness. We have seen catastrophic, horrible injuries as a result of people's feet being up on the dash. The injuries to the lower limb can be significant. We're talking pelvic fractures.
14: Hip dislocations.
13: Had one where the femur was driven right through the back, basically, of the acetabulum, which is your hip socket, as a result of she was sitting cross-legged with her legs up on the dash when the accident happened. So if, you know, that's another big one. I've even seen, Anita, have you seen people, they're driving and their feet are out the window?
14: Yep, absolutely.
13: I don't know what to say.
14: You couldn't bend like that to get like
13: that's for sure. But also, not often am I at a loss for words, but when I drive by, it's just like, I got my hand on my forehead and I want to kind of drive by them and give them the finger shake to like, no, that's a bad idea.
14: It's very unsafe. Yeah.
13: And then there's other ones. So what else, what other injuries have you seen? Anita, I've seen it when their foot is on the brake and they're stopped at a light or at a stop sign, full foot on the brake, and then they're hit from behind. So that has caused different lower limb ankle injury as a result of that, knee injury as a result of that. That can cause pain in the lower back, sacroiliac joint,
14: for sure.
13: Pretty common. And then I guess we should get into some of the other stuff, concussion and head injuries as well, as a result of you either hitting your head within the cabin of the car. So your head can hit something, steering wheel, side window, but also the movement of your brain inside of your head when you're hit at a high velocity and your head moves. As I described earlier, your body moves and then your head whips. And that can cause what we call coup contre coup, which is damage to the brain because it's in a... It's kind of floating around in your skull and it kind of gets jostled inside of your skull, causing a traumatic brain injury. So that's another one that we're seeing quite commonly. I guess temporomandibular joint dysfunctions as well. So jaw pain and stuff. And I'm not sure what your experience is. I find that a lot of the jaw pain that we're treating initially gets a little bit better when you treat the neck because it's kind of tension that comes from there.
14: Yeah.
13: But there's also different things can happen to the joint itself when you're in a severe car accident.
14: And so as you can imagine, when you have multiple areas of injury, these things are, it doesn't take weeks to recover from the timeline for healing. It can, but if you have multiple areas of injury, the more likelihood is to have months and months of recovery, depending on how many joints and how the degree of damage to them.
13: Yeah. And I think the key here, and I want to get across kind of early intervention strategies, things to do. I think number one, get it assessed. Get in as soon as possible. If that's your family doctor, that's who you have access to, fantastic. Depending on the regulations and the rules of your province, primary care is kind of slowly getting, I think it's actually there. In Alberta anyways, you can see your physio, chiropractor as your first line of defense so you can get in sooner. And that's really important. And I do believe that's the case in many of the provinces across Canada. So do get in and get assessed. Find somebody that you can trust, that you can ask the questions and get the early intervention advice. Early intervention, depending on the problem, typically, remember, we are not giving advice for you in your specific accident because we can't do that. We're on the radio. Unless I actually get a chance to see you, I can't. However, early intervention advice is often try to get moving as soon as possible if it's safe to do so. Obviously, if you've got an unstable fracture somewhere, we're not telling somebody to move that. However, getting moving as soon as possible can make a big difference. Using the things that you need to do to get moving as early as possible can make a difference. And yes, there's this big debate about ice or heat and that sort of a thing in the early stages. And we're talking about using ice as a mitigation strategy to reduce pain and spasm, inflammation in the early stages. So typically in that first 24 to 48 hours, ice can make a big difference. However, again, I got to keep on qualifying everything I'm saying with ask somebody who's actually seen you whether that's the best advice for you, because there are times when somebody might recommend something else.
14: And sometimes it can take actually a few days days up to a week for all the symptoms of what you're feeling. So originally, in the first day or two, sometimes people think they're completely fine. But it does take days for all of the injuries to sort of come to surface.
13: Yeah, and I've seen it take more. I've seen it come out. I've seen patients that have gone the first week just thinking it's a little bit sore, but it gets worse and worse. Adrenaline and stress. Correct. That's exactly what I've seen it come out. I've seen patients that have gone the first week just thinking it's a little bit sore, but it gets worse and worse.
14: Adrenaline and stress.
13: Correct. That's exactly what's going on.

0: it was because I was climbing ladders, it kind of reminded me of what was going on and got much worse. So they don't always, it's not temporal. You don't always immediately feel the pain. It's quite often comes on over time.
1: And it also depends on if you have some underlying conditions, if you have some osteoarthritis in your neck or back to begin with, if you have pre-existing injuries, an accident can exaggerate some of the things that you've already been dealing with.
0: And I want to offer some hope. If you do get it treated early on and you are seeing that progress, you can manage these symptoms and you can get back to most of what you want to get back to. Not everybody does, sadly and unfortunately, but that goes with a lot of different injuries. That being said, you want to kind of keep up the hope and believe that if you do everything right, you're going to get where you need to go, because that goes a long way as well. Just kind of that approach. You don't want to get into this, believing it's never going to get better kind of a thing. Although we've been there with people who think that, and hopefully we can be with them all the way through from beginning to end to where they actually get to achieve the goals they want to achieve. I'm not going to get into the emotional side of things. It's stressful and I get it. And you can't do the things you want to do, but, if you're with the right professional, they're going to see you through it.
1: Never mind dealing with your car and insurance and paperwork,
0: right,
1: and replacing all. There's a lot of emotional and psychological stress that can go with being in a motor vehicle collision, but getting the proper help makes a difference.
0: So I think going back to the very first thing, try not to get one in the first place.
1: Prevention.
0: Prevention is everything. Defensive driving matters. And to everybody out there, from Anita and I to you, we truly don't want to see anybody injured. So do your best to try to avoid it in the first place. But if it does happen, take the best steps you can to get it treated and as accurately and as quickly as possible. On that note, thank you all for being a part of our show. Thanks for helping us spread the good word. Geez, I almost sounded evangelical for a second there, Anita. But, spread those ripples of making a difference in people's lives. And that's what this show is all about. Because unfortunately, sometimes life does hurt. But as the show says, life shouldn't.
1: Shouldn't.
0: I'm Grant Fedoruk. That's Anita Cassidy. Thanks again, everybody. We'll see you all next week. This is Life Shouldn't Hurt on the Chorus Radio Network.
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4: From the national newsroom of the Canadian Press, I'm Brenda Molina Navidad. 6 activists detained by Israel while on a flotilla bound for Gaza last week are expected back on Canadian soil today.
5: They are said to arrive in Toronto and Vancouver as 2 other Canadian activists landed in Toronto and Montreal on Saturday. 1 activist still remains in Turkey, and 2 Canadians are on their way to other destinations. The total 12 Canadians were deported to Turkey after suffering reported appalling abuse while in Israeli custody. Israel denies those allegations. The Canadians were among 420 people on 41 boats intercepted and detained by Israel as they attempted to bring a symbolic amount of aid to Gaza amid Israel's almost 20-year blockade. Naira Ahmed, The Canadian Press.
4: Regional officials say the U.S. is close to reaching a deal with Iran that would end the war, reopen the Strait of Hormuz, and see Iran give up its stockpile of highly enriched uranium. Joe Fetterman reports.
6: In return, the U.S. is expected to end its blockade of Iran's ports and lift some sanctions against Iran. The deal does not appear to end Iran's support for proxy groups across the region or halt its ballistic missile program. That would fall short of the goals set out by Israel when it launched this war with the U.S. back in February.
4: A person familiar with the status of the negotiations says an agreement would not be signed today. A new poll finds the number of Canadians who believe the country is heading in the right direction has hit its highest percentage since 2017. The poll from Abacus Data says 47% of the more than 1,900 people surveyed this month believe Canada is heading in the right direction. 39% say the country is on the wrong track. The poll also suggests 76% of Canadians see the rest of the world as moving in the wrong direction. One pollster says this is reflected by respondents saying they see Canada as a stabilizing force in a turbulent world. Parliament reconvenes tomorrow. A day before, Prime Minister Mark Carney's office announced he's going to New York City midweek to meet with business leaders and try to court more investment. This comes just weeks before the Canada-US-Mexico Agreement on Free Trade enters its mandatory review period. Meanwhile, a large delegation from India will be in Canada from tomorrow to Wednesday to discuss trade and investment. And for the first time in 10 years, China's foreign minister is visiting Canada. It'll happen later this week. Coming up in business, Canada's biggest banks will report their latest quarterly results. The Bank of Canada will release its financial stability report, and Statistics Canada is set to release its latest figures for GDP when it publishes its report for March and the first quarter as a whole. In entertainment.
7: I'm looking for a hut.
8: Close for the night. Thank you.
4: Studio estimates show Star Wars, The Mandalorian, and Grogu made $82 million U.S. in ticket sales from 4,300 theaters in the United States and Canada. This is the Canadian Press. In sports, the Toronto Blue Jays' four-game winning streak in the MLB has come to an end. They lost 4-1 to the Pittsburgh Pirates today for the finale of their three-game series. Toronto plays the Miami Marlins tomorrow night. In NHL action, the Colorado Avalanche will look to stop the bleeding when they visit the Vegas Golden Knights, down 0-2 in their best-of-seven Western Conference final series. Prime Minister Mark Carney has welcomed the FIFA president to Ottawa ahead of the 2026 World Cup as part of the tournament's trophy tour. Carney says the government is putting millions of dollars over the next 5 years into developing soccer at all levels in Canada.
7: $750 million of funding for the podium, for excellence, but also for the playground. Full participation. Because this is the beautiful game, and we want the beautiful game played everywhere by everyone.
4: Canada, the U.S., and Mexico are co-hosting the tournament this year. From the Canadian Press, I'm Brenda Molina Navidad.
9: 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My name is Dunner. Thanks so much for joining us again this week. We are live on Chorus Radio News Talk stations from Vancouver to Toronto and all points in between. All right, let's get on to today's show. 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
10: There are many godfathers in music. The godfather of rock? Well, there's the king, Elvis Presley, but Chuck Berry is probably a more accurate choice. The godfather of funk, James Brown, hands down. Godfathers of hip-hop, DJ Kool Herc was the OG, Run DMC should be in there, along with Afrika Bambaataa, Spoonie G, and Fab Five Freddy. How about the godfather of punk? Well, that's Iggy Pop, there's no question there. But what about the fathers of punk? I'm going to say that that title belongs to the Ramones. Period, full stop, end of discussion. Okay, wait, back up. In the early 1800s, an American pioneer named John Chapman traveled from Massachusetts collecting seeds from Pennsylvania cider presses. And for the rest of his life, he planted thousands of apple trees throughout what is now Ohio, Indiana, and Illinois. Chapman was given the nickname Johnny Appleseed because wherever he went, apple trees sprouted in his wake. In the mid-1970s, the Ramones, four middle-class kids from Forest Hills in Queens, began to have the same effect with a new style of rock and roll known as punk. Whenever they played a town on one of their endless tours, new bands would inevitably start popping up just a few days later. What began as a cartoonish attempt at making goofy bubblegum pop music, think of what the Beach Boys might sound like if they sniffed glue and took a lot of meth, the Ramones stumbled on something profound and eternal. It was all a big, happy, dumb accident. The Ramones had no idea that they were about to change the world of music. They were just four regular guys who wanted to rock in the most basic way. They certainly accomplished that, but they also reminded everyone that when it comes to the power and joy of rock, sometimes less is more. They gave rock and roll a much-needed kick in the ass, and it took a long time for them to be recognized for what they gave us. They got punk going on both sides of the Atlantic. The guys who would eventually become The Clash worshipped them. The Sex Pistols took cues from them. They'd go on to be an influence on hardcore, metal, thrash, grunge, and every flavor of guitar-based alt-rock. Fans include Nirvana and the Foo Fighters, and Metallica, Soundgarden, Pixies, Faith No More, the Beastie Boys, Pearl Jam, the Strokes, the Offspring, the Chili Peppers, Guns N' Roses, Motorhead, Green Day, Blink 182, Rancid, Fall Out Boy, and hundreds, probably thousands of others. 2026 is an important year in Ramones' history. It's the 25th anniversary of Joey's death. He was the first member of the band to leave us. It's the 30th anniversary of the last Ramones show. And it's the 50th anniversary of the release of their debut album. So let's cover all that with this triple tribute to one of the greatest and most important bands in the history of rock.
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0: The Ramones and one of their classics, Sheena is a Punk Rocker from 1977. Hello again, I'm Alan Cross. And August 16th, 1974, a day that has gone down in history, it was a smoking hot and very humid day in New York City. Down in the Bowery, with all the concrete, it was even hotter, and it stunk. You see, New York was in decline. It was broke, it was riddled with crime, there was garbage everywhere, drugs everywhere, poverty, homelessness, it was all rampant. Buildings were abandoned with broken windows. It was pretty grim and, frankly, uncivilized. But at 315 Bowery at Bleecker, there was a bar called CBGB. And that Friday night, again, August 16th, 1974, the place, it was almost empty. There was the owner, Hilly Kristal, his dog, two people from a San Francisco transvestite band called the Cockettes, the manager of another band called Television, and a local scenester named Legs McNeil. At about 9 o'clock, four guys in leather jackets, T-shirts, torn jeans, and Converse high tops got up on the tiny stage and, Legs McNeil remembers it this way. They counted off this song, and it was just this wall of noise. They looked so striking. These guys weren't hippies. This was something completely new. It was 60s rock and roll distilled to its essence, played at the speed and volume of a jet engine. 15 minutes after their set started, it was over. They had blown through all their songs, and had even found time to fight about which song was next and to struggle with broken guitar strings. The owner's dog hid behind the bar. At the end of the set, such as it was, Hilly Kristal said, "Nobody's going to like you, but I'll have you back." They would come back to CBGB a total of 74 times that year, and by the time they retired forever, with the final show in Los Angeles on August 6, 1996, they changed the world of rock forever. Now, like I said at the beginning, 2026 is a triple anniversary, the 25th anniversary of Joey's death, the 30th of that last show, and the 50th of the release of the first album. So let's start there. The roots of the Ramones go back to when a Yankees baseball fanatic named John Cummings shared a joint with a new friend, a former hairdresser named Douglas Colvin. They were working construction that day, a 50-story building at 50th and Broadway. That joint led to a couple of beers at a local strip club. And many drinks later, it was decided that they should form a band. With about $100 between them, they bought a guitar, a bass, and an amp. 4 days later, January 28th, 1974, they had their first rehearsal. Just the two of them. In March, they hooked up with a 6'3" drummer named Jeff, who had defected from a glam band called Sniper, and from his job selling plastic flowers on the street in Greenwich Village. This new band was awful. Douglas, soon to be known as Dee Dee Ramone, didn't even know the names of the strings on his bass. He just thumped away on the open string that sounded good with the bar chords that Johnny was playing. But what they lacked in ability was more than made up for by their enthusiasm. Since they found it too hard to learn other people's songs, they just stuck with making up their own stuff. Basic bar chords, and a 4-4 beat. What else did you need to construct the perfect 2-minute pop song? There were rules for these new songs, however. No politics. Sing about real stuff like girls and drugs. Follow the example of Iggy Pop and the Stooges. Remember your favorite pop songs, cartoons, and comic books. And above all, don't worry about getting all the notes right. And what about a name? Well, I talked to Joey and Marky Ramone about that back in the 90s.
1: We like to fib about it. But the truth is that Dee Dee was a big fan of Paul McCartney and the Beatles. And in the days of the Silver Beatles, Paul McCartney used to check on two hotel rooms using the alias Paul Ramone. And Dee Dee was such a big Paul McCartney fan that he changed his name to Dee Dee Ramone because of the days of the Silver Beatles, what Paulie did. So when we met Dee Dee, like, he was calling himself Dee Dee Ramone. When we were thinking of a name for the band, we thought, oh, the Ramones, that'd be kind of unique. And
2: that's how it started.
1: Yeah, and then so we all, like, used our first names, and Ramones kind of signifies unity or
2: family
1: gang. Brother, yeah. Gang, brotherhood, all that crap. So here we are, the Ramones.
0: Let's go back to that first Friday night, August 16th, 1974. There is actually audio and film of this performance. It's It's hard to describe how different the Ramones were by the fall of 1974. Here were these four brothers, all dressed in torn jeans and leather jackets, playing to what amounted to bubblegum pop music at a million miles an hour. No solos, no stage patter, no acknowledgement of the audience, no letting up. The only breaks came when Johnny counted off the next song. 1, 2, 3, 4! Were they serious? Was this a joke? Depending on who you talk to, the Ramones were either complete idiots and morons, or minimalistic artistic geniuses. After a Ramones show, every song seemed slow.

0: That's a 1974 demo of Judy is a Punk. Eventually, word started going around about these guys. And with each gig, the buzz got bigger. CBGB was soon crammed with everyone from the Andy Warhol crowd and stuffy intellectual types to rich uptowners slumming it on the bad side of town with the kids who were genuinely bored with music and needed something new and exciting. And music at that time was having difficulties. Prog was the big thing. Music so complicated that you had to be a virtuoso to play it. Bands like Led Zeppelin were so big that they were playing stadiums, meaning that the separation between band and fan was enormous. And pop music that summer was absolutely awful. When the Ramones showed up that August, the biggest song on AM radio, which dominated everything, was this.
1: Having my baby. You're the woman I love, and I love what's going through you.
0: Okay, please, that's enough. But I had to play that because context is everything. No wonder the Ramones were such a shock to the system. Even the New York Times sent a reporter to the Bowery to check things out. Here's a quote from that review. The Ramones are a highly stylized extension of the punk medium. They deliver a nonstop set of brisk, monochromatically intense songs where conventional considerations of pace and variety are thrown calculatedly into the wind. Which, I guess was a rave. Finally, an offer of a record deal came from Sire Records.
2: I remember originally we got turned down by like every label there was. And then Sire was interested in us. You know, we eventually went with Sire, though there were, you know, later on, you know, as time went on, there were, Elektra, Asylum was in, you know, there were bigger labels interested. But we decided to go with Sire because we felt the Seymour Stein understood us best and that we wouldn't get lost in the shuffle being on a major company. All the labels watched our success, you know, because we were sort of the trailblazers. We, you know, we went out and did the first, you know, a national tour. I mean, there was nobody like us. And then when they, you know, saw how well we had done, like the world got signed, you know what I mean? See, like, you know, when we go into the studio, we've rehearsed everything for like 3 or 4 months, you know, so that we go in knowing exactly, you know, everything is ready to be put down. And usually we get it in one take, two takes tops. Mm. And, you know, we'll put an album together in a month's time, you know? I mean, like, you know, most bands, they, you know, they sort of, when it comes down to recording, they just sort of blow all their money. And they people can be in the studio for like, for years, you know? And the idea is to capture the spontaneity and the excitement, and to see your profit stay in your pocket, not blown. I mean, there's no reason why you have to go to like a studio that costs you $200 an hour when you can do it for $35 an hour. You know what I mean? Yeah. And the place is just as good; it just doesn't have hot tubs or something.
0: The Ramones started recording their debut album on February 2nd, 1976. By February 19th, it was done, and the bill. $6,400, not counting the price replacing the cutter head on the mastering machine at the record pressing plant, because the album had been recorded at such a high volume that the tapes literally blew the cutting head off the machine. Here's Seymour Stein, the guy who signed the Ramones to Sire Records.
3: I can remember going into the studio, like, they had gotten there 3 hours earlier, and I said, "How's everything going?" And Johnny says to me, "Well, you know, things aren't doing that great. We only got 7 tracks down." I mean, that was like in 3 hours. If everybody was like them, I mean, record companies would have no worries.
0: That first album was short and to the point. 14 songs over in about 28 minutes. And it was released to an unsuspecting public on April 23rd, 1976. To say that mainstream rock was not ready for the Ramones is, it's a really big understatement.
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0: The debut album was ignored by most and ridiculed by many. They called it noise. It was music made by morons for morons. Or was it? Hey!

0: Despite the initial bad reviews from people who just didn't get it, this is the record that really established punk rock. It was revolutionary by being reactionary. In a rock world where everything had become so complicated, the Ramones took everything back to the beginning so we could start again with voice, guitar, bass, drums, and plenty of energy and fun. Again, context. This record was the fastest and hardest rock that we'd heard of up until this moment. On July 4th, 1976, the Ramones played the Roundhouse in London. This brought punk to the UK. Tony James, a wannabe guitarist who would later be part of Generation X with Billy Idol, remembers that the speed of British punk tripled overnight after the Ramones played.
1: It was really wild going over to England, where, I mean, we were like, you know, we were selling out CBGBs and all. And, I mean, kind of, there was a wild scene going on there. But when we got over to England, it was, we were playing for 3,000 kids and everybody was already tuned into what it was that we were all about. And I remember at the time, the big thing going on in England was pub rock. Dr. Feelgood was the big band at the time, and Brimsley Schwartz. And I remember we were like treated like royalty when we got there. And then we did this club, Dingwalls. And basically the whole makeup of Dingwalls were all these kids that would later form these kind of groundbreaking bands of their own. And like at our sound check, we met like Johnny Rotten and Joe Strummer and all these people, and they were really you know, they were totally taken with the band. And and really after that, when we left England at that point, you know, they told us that, you know, we had turned them on, kind of opened them up, and inspired them to form their own bands, basically. When we came back in 77, the whole thing was full-blown. And I feel like from that point on, you know, we really kind of brought upon a radical change that would really sweep the world.
0: British punks ate it up, and then they recycled it with their own style, and boom! The summer and fall of 76, after the Ramones, became the big bang of what would be called alternative music. How important is that first record? Listen to this. In 2012, it was inducted into the National Recording Registry of the United States because it is culturally, historically, and aesthetically significant. So there's our first anniversary, 50 years since the release of the first album. Next, we'll talk about the 30th anniversary of the final show. The Ramones' second album was Leave Home. It appeared on January 10th, 1977. 14 songs, less than 30 minutes. And outside of their small group of fans, it was ignored. The third Ramones record was Rocket to Russia. We got that one 10 months later, November 17th, 1977. And like the previous two albums, there was at least one song that touted the benefits of mental illness.

0: Rocket to Russia was the Ramones at their peak. It was the perfect marriage of punk rock and top 40. But the album also marked the end of the original lineup.
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1: Tommy Ramone, the drummer, had decided to go back to being a record producer, so he could no longer tour. His replacement was Mark Bell, hitherto known as Marky Ramone. And Marky was on board for the next album, Road to Ruin, the first Ramones album to run more than 30 minutes. It was released on September 15, 1978, and featured the Ramones' biggest hit. Here's the story behind that. Before our show at the Capitol Theater in Passaic, New Jersey, on November 19, 1977, Joey was trying to deal with a cold. To get his vocal cords to loosen up, he built a makeshift humidifier, a kettle with the lid held down with a big rubber band. That was a bad mistake. The kettle blew up, sending hot, scalding water all over his face, resulting in some nasty third-degree burns. But because the show had to go on, Joey sang that night anyway. From there, the tour just got worse. Show after show, city after city, night after night, and by the time the Ramones played a New Year's Eve gig at the Rainbow Theater in London, a phrase kept repeating itself in Joey's head. "Put me in a wheelchair, get me on a plane, hurry, hurry, hurry, before I go insane."

I Want to Be Sedated with the famous one-note guitar solo played not by Johnny, but apparently by producer Ed Stasium. The closest the Ramones ever came to a mainstream breakthrough happened in 1979 when schlock film director Roger Corman put together something called Rock and Roll High School. The movie told the story of Riff Randall and her encounter with her principal, the evil Miss Togar, and the exploding white mice of Vince Lombardi High. Now, listen to this opening chord very carefully. This track was recorded and remixed by legendary producer Phil Spector. And the story goes that he listened to this single chord over and over and over again, making Johnny play it for 10 hours until he felt that it was just right.

End of the Century was supposed to be the record that finally sent the band over the top. Instead, though, it was a creative disaster. They were at the mercy of Phil Spector, bit of a nut, who insisted on overproducing the Ramones' sparse style. The cost of recording the record ballooned to over $200,000, and the Ramones were not happy with the results. Perhaps maybe with the exception of this song.

By 1982, the Ramones had peaked and were, well, on their way down. There were personnel problems, there were lineup changes, there were problems with drugs and alcohol. The original punk scene had died away, leaving the Ramones basically to fend for themselves. With album sales slowing to a trickle, and they weren't great to begin with, the only way to survive was to tour, tour, tour, and tour some more, stopping just long enough to record another album. The 80s were a tough time for the Ramones. They were largely ignored, if not outrightly ridiculed. And it didn't help that Joey and Johnny had stopped talking, because Joey's girlfriend, Linda, went from Team Joey to Team Johnny and stayed there. So imagine those long van journeys where the singer and guitarist refused to talk to each other. But then grunge hit. And starting in about 1991, the Ramones found their work and their image and their influence being reevaluated. After being declared out of step and out of date for years, more and more people came to realize the enormity of the Ramones' contribution to what had become known as alternative music. As punk rock bubbled up on the mainstream, pro-Ramones articles began to appear in major music magazines as more writers began to realize the band's influence on superstar groups like Nirvana and Soundgarden and Pearl Jam and Green Day and The Offspring and White Zombie and all those other bands I mentioned earlier. In 1992, Spin magazine named the Ramones one of the seven most influential acts of all time, noting that you can draw a straight line from the Ramones through to Nirvana. Compilations of Ramones' material began to sell in large numbers, thanks in large part to this retroactive praise, and as a result of a growing retro 80s movement that also began to take hold. By 1993, with more and more people becoming acquainted with the history of alternative music and new rock, the Ramones were being held up as the founding fathers of all punk rock, and thus the entire alternative rock sound and attitude. Joey Ramone took this all in very carefully. By the time his 44th birthday rolled around, he made a decision. After more than a dozen years in the wilderness, the Ramones were on top again. What better time to retire? So, after a worshipful appearance during the 1996 Lollapalooza Festival, the Ramones played their last show. The date was August 6, 1996, at the Billboard Live Club on Sunset Boulevard in Hollywood. This was just 10 days short of the 22nd anniversary of that first show at CBGB. It sounded like this.

0: It's a lot tonight.
1: And that was that. After exactly 2,263 shows, 146 original songs, and 14 studio albums between 1974 and 1996, the Ramones were over. Two anniversaries down, one more to go, and that's next. This episode is taking a look at a triple Ramones anniversary in 2026. The 50th anniversary of the release of the first album, the 30th anniversary of their last show, and now the 25th anniversary of Joey Ramone's death. He was the first of the original Ramones to go. It was April 15th, 2001. He died of lymphatic cancer. Joey had actually been sick for at least 6 years, but no one made a big deal about it. Because, you know, Joey always seemed kind of sickly. A beanpole skinny, a sallow complexion, and a perpetual stoop. So anyone who knew that Joey was sick just expected him to pull through as he had always done in the past. This time, though, was different. Let's take a quick look at his life. His real name was Jeff Hyman, a self-styled loner and outcast. Jeff was born on the same day as Pete Townsend of The Who, May 19th, 1951. He was from the Forest Hills section of Queens. Dad owned a trucking company, and Mom, who was an artist and collector of art, ran a gallery. But then his parents divorced when he was 8, and that's when Jeff really started to get into music. He was always listening to his transistor radio, and Jeff was a huge fan of the pop music of the 1960s. Like most of the kids his age, Jeff grew up wanting to be in the Beatles. His grandmother, who had a job singing and playing piano at Macy's department store, gave him his first musical instrument, which, believe it or not, was an accordion. Jeff loved it, and he literally played the thing to death. When he was 13, he graduated to drums. His mom bought him his first set with stamps she collected at the supermarket. Eventually, though, Jeff pulled together a Keith Moon-sized kit. When Alice Cooper came along in the early 1970s, Jeff thought he might like to try singing. It was his Uncle Cy that really encouraged him to give it a shot. Jeff hadn't been much of a student, and he didn't seem too keen on getting a job, even after he drifted into Manhattan. Like I said earlier, he had a job selling plastic flowers on the street in Greenwich Village. He handed out flyers for massage parlors. Whatever he did, though, he'd earn, let's say, $50 and then blow it on one beer and some drugs. After a while, he found himself in a glittery glam rock band called Sniper, where he specialized in writing songs about violence and various perversions. Jeff liked being in Sniper, but he didn't like the uniform. A stretchy black satin jumpsuit, pink and lavender platform boots, and leather gloves that went up way past the elbow. He must have looked like, you know, Marilyn Manson without the makeup. Jeff then met Douglas, Dee Dee, at a Sniper gig at a venue called Coventry, a hangout of this other glamish band called Kiss. Maybe you've heard of them. At this time, Johnny Ramone, was in another band with Jeff's brother Mitch. They talked a little and decided to jam a bit. It was Jeff on drums, Douglas on bass and vocals, and Johnny on guitar. And they called themselves the Ramones. The best musician in the bunch? Joey. He was a pretty good drummer. And it didn't take Dee Dee long before he decided he didn't want to sing anymore. So he stepped aside, and Jeff stepped from behind the drums to the mic down front. Then, in July 1974, their friend Tommy, who had been sort of acting as their manager, offered to be the drummer. The classic Ramones lineup was now complete. Back in the early days of the Ramones, let's say this is sometime in 1976, Joey's dad went to a gig to see what his son was doing with this band thing of his. And he said, "Boy, I hope he makes it at this, because he just can't do anything else." And this bears repeating. Through the middle and late 80s, the Ramones showed how rock and roll could be distilled down to its very basics. A simple thrill of a two-minute pop song played with as much energy as possible. We're just looking for stupid fun here. But to the English punks, the Ramones were just the beginning. They took this music and layered it with heavier messages: youth alienation, political protest. It was open class war, and punk rock in the UK was the soundtrack. Over the years, more things were added, like fashion. What started with the Ramones' leather jackets and long hair and torn jeans turned into tattoos, fetish gear, piercings, and wild haircuts. In places like Southern California, a hotbed of Ramones activity, New York punk mutated into hardcore, a form of punk with a solid and serious political and social ideology. The punk that started with the Ramones back in 1974 evolved into a genuine international language for bored and disaffected kids everywhere. By 1995, Joey was getting tired of the grind. There was the touring, the band going in and out of fashion, all the lineup changes. So after that final show at the Billboard Live Club on the Sunset Strip, he was done. And then there was this. Sometime in the middle 90s, Joey Ramone realized that he wasn't feeling good. A couple of shows had to be canceled because he was ill. And over the next couple of years, a series of interviews and promo tours were called off, some at the last minute. And most people just chalk this up to typical rock star excess. Joey can't make it because he's got the flu. Yeah, that's it, the flu. But there were those who suspected that there was something else going on. In the spring and summer of 1997, I was working on a book called Over the Edge, The Revolution and Evolution of New Rock. And one of my editors suggested that it would be very cool if I could find somebody famous to write a foreword or introduction to the book. At that point, the only guy I wanted was Joey Ramone. So I called some people, and after a while, I was given Joey's home phone number.
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